0: like a member of the family, saying the senator had phoned him after returning from Ukraine and sounded tired, but otherwise fine. Foreign Affairs Minister Anita Anand praised Graham's efforts to attempt to end the war in Ukraine, while Industry Minister Melanie Joly said they often disagreed, but she always valued his wit and their conversations. Lindsey Graham served in the U.S. Congress for 3 decades. David Augustine, The Canadian Press.
1: In the weather forecast, tonight to be clear, with some fog patches developing overnight, but they'll dissipate come the morning, low of 12 degrees. Monday, mainly sunny, increasing cloudiness in the early afternoon, high of 21, except 26 inland. Monday night, clear, fog patches to persist again, down to 13. And Tuesday, sunny, 22 by the water and 27 inland for the high. Outside CKNW in downtown Vancouver, it's 21 degrees. I'm Jacob New.
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5: All right. Let's talk about 24 Sussex Drive now. Canada's most famous empty house. For more than 75 years, 24 Sussex Drive was the symbolic center of political life in Canada. Of course, it's supposed to be the official residence of the Prime Minister. Lately, though, it's been a residence for rodents and mold and asbestos. The place is shut down now. Canada's official residence for the Prime Minister has become something very different. A national embarrassment. And a political debate that for so many years, no government seemed to want to solve. Now, of course, Prime Minister Mark Carney has announced a new plan to save 24 Sussex Drive for future prime ministers. He's announced a national architectural competition to restore and replace 24 Sussex Drive for the future. Is this a good use of your money? Is this the right thing to do? And what about the history of 24 Sussex Drive? What a great guest I got standing by for you, Ian Bailey. First, let's have a listen to Carney here. So here he is talking about 24 Sussex Drive. Let's listen.
6: A nation is more than the people who live in it today. It includes everyone who came before us and everyone who will come after. Our institutions are how we carry forward what we were given and how we pass that on, at least intact, ideally improved, to those who follow. 24 Sussex Drive is one of these institutions, and we will not let it crumble.
5: Prime Minister Mark Carney on 24 Sussex Drive, he's saying they will not let the official residence of the Prime Minister crumble anymore. All right, let's discuss the history of this building now with my guest, Ian Bailey, reporter for the Globe and Mail and the Ottawa Bureau. He's the co-author of the brand new book. It's coming out very soon. 24 Sussex Drive, the past and future of Canada's official residence. And he's my very good friend. Ian, thank you very much for coming on today.
7: Mike, it is absolutely a pleasure to be with you today and to be back with you on CKNW.
5: Likewise, Ian. Thank you very much for doing it. Congratulations on the book. Perfect timing. Wow, I don't think you could have nailed the timing on this any better here with 24 Sussex Drive in the headlines now. So let's set the scene for us here. What is the condition of 24 Sussex Drive right now? Because you've been there. You've been in there, right?
7: Yeah, this is, I've been in there two things. And a few years ago, Prime Minister Trudeau, former Prime Minister Trudeau, held the Parliamentary Press Gallery Garden Party on the grounds of 24 Sussex Drive. Mr. Trudeau doesn't live there, of course, but he put up a tent and we had a chance to go there, see it from the outside. It looked a bit run down when Mr. Carney held his news conference. And this was an amazing event because the media was welcomed onto the grounds of this property that it's like the house of the Adams family or something. It's behind a fence and trees. You kind of can glimpse it if you look in the right angle. And we were allowed onto the property for this news conference. It was closed to everyone, by the way. There was an opportunity to go into the house to go and see what's in there. What's happened is that the National Capital Commission, which manages official residences, Pierre Poilievre's store, Stornoway, the Speaker's farm, and of course, 24 Sussex, gutted the place. They didn't want it to go into a further state of decay. So it is gutted. The tiles, the carpet is gone. It's like the house is being built and they stopped and left it half built on the inside. with big HVAC tubes and all this sort of thing. But the place feels kind of small, at least to me. It felt kind of small in the areas I saw when I went in.
5: Okay, how did this happen now? And one of the things in your book, it traces the history of 24 Sussex Drive. How did it get into such a state of disrepair?
7: Well, you know, it's the issue here has been a number of prime ministers from all parties were reluctant to spend money on upgrading the house, maintaining the house. And as we all know, if you don't maintain your house, especially a house this old with families moving in, moving out, the house is renovated for different families, things go into decline. But there was a political concern about anyone coming out and saying, we've got to spend money on this property. And, you know, one thing that's worth noting here is this issue of spending money on official residences bedeviled the White House. There was a period of time under Harry Truman where there was serious talk about tearing down the White House because it had fallen into such disrepair. The buck stopped with Harry Truman. He said no. There was a time when they thought about tearing down 10 Downing Street because the place was in such disrepair, but saner heads ruled. What's interesting here is that the British and the United States did not abandon these historic residences. But in Canada, Justin Trudeau, when he became prime minister, was told in 2015, you can't live there. The place is a mess. So Ms. Trudeau moved, abandoned the residence, and moved to Rideau Cottage, which is on the grounds of Rideau Hall, where the Governor General lives and works. I've been to Rideau Cottage. Most members of the press gallery have for the parliamentary press gallery summer parties that Mr. Trudeau and Mr. Carney held. It's a tradition in Ottawa. And Rideau Cottage, I got to say, is much more private. It's kind of tranquil. It's behind a security fence. It's in an area of Rideau Hall where, frankly, most members of the public would not see. So in some respects, to me anyway, it's kind of a more pleasant and private place.
5: Interesting. Ian Bailey is my guest. The brand new book out soon, 24 Sussex Drive, The Past and Future of Canada's Official Residence, available to pre-order on Amazon.ca. Okay, Ian, let's talk about the strategy announced by Mark Carney here now to restore 24 Sussex Drive. I think that's really intriguing. And here's the other thing I've often wondered about. How did this home become the official residence of the Prime Minister in the first place? What's the origin of that?
7: Well, first off, by the way, I should throw in a plug. The book was co-written with my fellow Ottawa journalist, Dean Beebe, a veteran of the Canadian Press and the CBC. But this house was picked. There was talk about a residence around the time that Louis Saint Laurent was the Prime Minister of Canada. There was a thinking that the Prime Minister should have a residence. And frankly, the government picked this property and renovated as the house of the Prime Minister, went through a debate in some respects that's similar to sort of the debate that may happen now. And frankly, picked this residence, renovated it. It was a long pre-existing residence built in about 1868, and it became the residence for Louis Saint Laurent. And then a total of 9 prime ministers just lived there over the years, 9 until Stephen Harper left in 2015, because of course, Justin Trudeau came in, couldn't move in. That was it for 24 Sussex. The National Capital Commission cleared it out, but was waiting for some prime minister to give them an order on what to do.
5: Okay, your book is perfectly timed here with 24 Sussex Drive back in the news here. Let's talk a little bit about the plan to restore it. Prime Minister Mark Carney announcing that architectural competition here to restore 24 Sussex Drive. Ian, what's your understanding of how this is going to work? Are they going to try and restore this original home, or is this thing a teardown and you start over again?
7: It's a really interesting contest here because the proponent, the winning bid, so to speak, it has to be an art. They have to build the house and design the house. So they have to come up with a design of what they want to do, then they have to build it. And the sort of the future is wide open here. In the research for the book, I saw designs by speculative designs that would restore the shell of the house and build a new property within the house that would impose additional wings on the house, that would build a new separate building for socializing and leave the house kind of more for the family. So it's a big blackboard or a whiteboard, whatever you want to say. And some architect with a builder is going to have to come up with a design. The designs will be judged by the Royal a jury that is being struck by the Royal Architectural Institute of Canada, led by the acclaimed architect Moshe Safdie, who designed the Vancouver Library Square. They will judge the designs. It's a pretty high-powered, interesting group of architects, but they will review the designs. And by Canada Day next year, they will announce a winner. I think it'll be a consortium, an architect teamed with a builder, and that'll be the bid. And you ask what it could look like? Who knows? It's really interesting, actually. Do they keep the house? Do they just sort of tinker and bring it up to scale? During the news conference with Prime Minister Carney, you could see the front steps into 24 Sussex Drive. It's not accessible. You can't get into there with a walker or a wheelchair or such. So they have to make the property accessible. I think there's one other thing worth mentioning here. That this is a time in Ottawa. They're spending up to $5 billion renovating Centre Block. They're about to spend, or they're in the midst of spending, $1 billion to renovate the Supreme Court of Canada. They're building a sort of a new building across the street from Centre Block for MPs, MP offices. So it's an interesting time in Ottawa when they're kind of like these properties have fallen to seed and they're kind of dealing with them. And now they've sort of added 24 Sussex Drive to the to-do list here.
5: Well, Ian, it's a great topic for a book. It's certainly a story I know you're going to be covering going forward.
7: Exactly.
5: Congratulations on the book. Thanks for coming on to talk about it today. We're going to continue to follow this one very closely.
7: Mike, a pleasure. All the best.
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17: Today, as part of our commitments to defend Canada and to support our allies, I'm pleased to announce that Canada has selected TKMS as the preferred supplier for Canada's patrol submarine project. It's a huge step, but there's more to come. We will now enter into negotiations to procure up to 12 submarines. We have already provisioned for the costs of purchasing these submarines in our fiscal framework. It's already in the budget. And I can confirm that this procurement will be the largest in Canadian history, and that by design, this process will have far and away the greatest economic impact of any defense investment right across Canada.
5: All right, Prime Minister Mark Carney there with the big submarine reveal. Carney announcing the biggest military procurement deal in Canadian history. The purchase up to 12 new submarines from German manufacturer TKMS to replace Canada's aging Victoria-class fleet of subs. The government says these submarines are critical to defending the world's longest coastline, protecting Arctic sovereignty, and rebuilding Canada's military capability. A lot of questions remain, though. How much is this going to cost? How long will Canadians wait for the delivery of these subs? And is this a great deal for our military and the taxpayers of the country? Let's discuss it with my guest now, Dave Pugliese, the award-winning reporter covering Canada's military and defense at the Ottawa Citizen newspaper. Always grateful to him. Dave, thanks a lot for coming on today.
19: Oh, great to be here, Mike. Thank you.
5: Yeah, likewise. Thank you very much. Okay, first of all, the announcement here, TKMS, this German submaker here, is the preferred proponent here to build these subs for Canada. Was this a surprise in any way, or was this the expected announcement from Carney?
19: It was kind of, it could have gone either way, but now in retrospect, Carney talking about how this is linked to NATO and that type of thing, it isn't a surprise. In some respects, you know, there are questions. For instance, this submarine isn't even built yet. So, right. You know, and we can get into that later. But, you know, that's going to be a big question in the future.
5: Okay. How significant is this decision from a military capability perspective? Like, how badly do we need these subs?
19: Well, the Navy's very, very happy about this. 12 submarines. This is a significant boost in naval capability. We've got the four Victoria class submarines. Only one is operational. So the Navy sees this as a major initiative.
5: Yeah, and you mentioned the NATO connection there, Dave. Could you expand on that? What is the significance of this particular deal with this German submarine maker and our NATO commitments?
19: So this submarine is being purchased by Germany and Norway. It's being built by a German naval yard. And so, we've got those NATO links there. And so, for instance, the defense minister suggested that we'll be able to switch crews, and you might have a German, German officers serving on a Canadian submarine, that type of thing. And so it ties Canada closer to NATO. It's a real message. The downside is, the South Korean submarines that we were looking at or that we were offered, that was going to be part of this big Canadian push into Asia Pacific, which is the major, region that is growing. So that's kind of a pullback there.
5: Dave Pugliese is my guest, military and defense reporter, the Ottawa Citizen, the big submarine deal announced by Prime Minister Mark Carney. Let's talk about some of the details and the cost of this. As you mentioned, Dave, like, these submarines are not built yet. They're not going to be built in Canada. They're built in Germany. But Mark Carney also saying that there will be billions of dollars in investment in our country, in Canada, as part of this deal. Let's listen to him on this point here, and then I want to get your thoughts. So here's Carney, part of the announcement here. Let's listen.
17: And that process is commercially sensitive. And as always, we will not negotiate in public so as to maintain the strongest possible position for Canada. As a condition of the contract, fully 100% of the value of our investment must be matched with investment here in Canada. This means Canada will receive tens of billions of dollars in investment from TKMS, investments that impact every region of the country, investments across key defense and industrial domains, including space, munitions, autonomous technologies, critical minerals, and R&D.
5: Okay. Wow. Okay, so you heard Carney say off the bat there, first of all, this is sensitive commercial information, so he's not going to negotiate in public. What does that mean? Like, so this company in Germany has now been selected as the preferred provider here, but we've still got to negotiate a deal with them now for these subs, correct?
19: Yeah, so this is kind of flipping the script on the way defense contracts are usually done. So you've gone to a supplier and said, hey, we want to buy your product. And then now you enter into negotiations. So the supplier already knows you want the product. So I don't know if it's, you know, the best negotiating strategy. Usually in defense deals and all deals, you seal everything down and then you make your announcement. So we do not. There's a lot of questions about this deal that we don't know, including the price.
5: Yeah. And as you heard him mention there, he said that every dollar they spend on these submarines that this company will be required to spend on investment in Canada. And then you heard him talking about space and critical minerals and R&D. I mean, this sounds like I don't think I've ever heard of a deal like this before. So like this company is now going to spend billions of dollars in Canada as part of the deal, correct?
19: Yeah, so usually what happens with large defense procurements, you have industrial benefits. And so, you know, company X says, okay, we give you our product and we will invest in Canadian businesses or Canadian suppliers to provide parts and that type of thing. In this case, you know, yeah, so it sounds like the Germans are interested in critical minerals. I mean, Carney mentioned a lot of things, but the details, we don't have any details. So as taxpayers, we don't know if this is a good deal for us. And there are estimates that this whole thing over the course of, 40 years, and maintenance included and infrastructure, is going to be around $100 billion. So that's what it's going to cost you and I.
5: Wow.
19: And I see the German company saying, oh, it's going to create 600,000 jobs over a 40-year period. Well, I'm not going to be around in 40 years. And, and is anyone really going to be at the end of the 40-year mark going, oh, yeah, they met their targets? So it's, I see a lot of these announcements and pronouncements, and my eyebrows go up.
5: Dave, thanks as always for your thoughts and analysis today. I appreciate it.
19: Thank you.
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27: Jacob New. We begin with an update on the wildfire situation across BC. There are currently 23 active wildfires burning in the province, including a new out-of-control fire that was spotted in the East Kootenay. The BC Wildfire Service says the Lucier River fire was discovered yesterday, about 35 kilometers northeast of Kimberley. It's mapped at 115 hectares and is believed to be human-caused. The regional district of East Kootenay has placed 72 properties in the Premier Lake area under an evacuation alert. Meantime, the Brunswick Complex fires in the Fraser Canyon continue to grow, now having burned nearly 19,000 hectares. The Wildfire Service says they saw slight precipitation overnight, along with lower than seasonal temperatures, helping moderate fire behavior. But they warned the reprieve won't last long, as it's expected to warm up Monday. And police in Toronto are continuing to investigate a deadly shooting at a street festival last night. Organizers of the Salsa on St. Clair Festival canceled today's events in the wake of the shooting. Two people were killed and four others seriously hurt after shots were fired Saturday evening, where roughly 13,000 people had gathered. Investigators secured three crime scenes and recovered two guns, but have not made any arrests. In downtown Vancouver, it's 21 degrees. I'm Jacob New.
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5: All right, let's talk about the World Cup of Soccer now. It's supposed to be about the players, the goals, the drama on the field, right? But now one of the biggest controversies of the World Cup we've seen has happened off the field, and of course it involved U.S. President Donald Trump. This was after American star striker Folarin Balogun was given a red card in the American team's match against Bosnia and Herzegovina. That meant he would be suspended for the game, the critical game last night against Belgium. Donald Trump personally intervened here, of course, contacting the president of FIFA about the decision. Now, Trump said he did not demand a reversal of the suspension by his buddy, the president of FIFA. He simply wanted the play reviewed because it's not fair. Got Ben Steiner standing by to talk about all the drama here. Let's listen to Trump. Now, here he is talking about why he thought it was unfair to give this American player the red card suspension in the first place.
28: So I saw the play. And I'm a person that loves sports and was a good athlete. And I understand sports really well, really well. And that wasn't a foul. That wasn't even an infraction. That was two guys running full speed that happened to crash into each other. But how do you penalize them for a game that hasn't been played yet? It's very unfair. You can't do that. So, yes, I asked for a review by FIFA.
5: Okay. Well, he says you can't do that. Well, yes, you can. I mean, this happens all the time. If a player gets a red card, they're suspended for the next game. Now, Trump says this was particularly upsetting because this is such a crucial American player, their star striker.
28: I understand sports really well. He didn't do anything wrong, and he gave him a red card. I didn't know what that meant. I didn't think it meant much. Then I started hearing that that means he can't play in the next game, at least. When they take your best player, or just about, they have some great players, and they say you can't play, that's very unfair. Yeah, I did. I spoke to Johnny, who's highly respected.
5: Spoke to Johnny, the president of FIFA, his buddy, Johnny Infantino. All right, let's discuss with my guest now, Ben Steiner. Ben is a soccer journalist and broadcaster, Sports Illustrated, Daily Faceoff. His work is everywhere. Ben, thanks a lot for coming on today.
3: A pleasure to be on with you, especially as Vancouver bids farewell to the World Cup after seven games here.
5: Absolutely, Ben. And it's great to talk to you about this story here. Let's talk about the call on this player here. You know, you heard Trump saying there he didn't think this was worthy of a red card. What did you think? I mean, do you think the red card call against a player was legit to begin with?
3: Well, I mean, let's start with the fact it's a moot point now and an embarrassment for the U.S. because they get the player back after all of this chaos and end up losing 4-1 in a very uninspiring effort to Belgium. But yeah. In terms of that actual red card infraction, it was a foul. It was probably a yellow card. You can quibble with the fact whether it's a red or not, but with Trump saying, you know, review the play, first of all, if it's a yellow card and you want it to be degraded to that, you can't actually review that using VAR. The legal case that the White House and the White House Task Force for the World Cup proposed was against the improper use of VAR as kind of their loophole to this whole thing. And so they go against the improper use of VAR in one aspect, saying you can't use still images as the referee in this instance used, but then you can't actually degrade it to a yellow card from a straight red. So it is a confusing spot for the president. And I mean, at the end of the day, you're not allowed, based on Article 14 of FIFA, to have any political interference. And yeah. This was political interference to the extreme, whether he asked for the red card to be rescinded or not.
5: Yeah, I think it's clearly political interference for sure. I agree with you there. As it turned out, as you mentioned, Ben, in the game last night, the Americans got their butts kicked by Belgium anyway, even with this star player for the American teams on the field. So it didn't make any difference. Although I wonder if maybe it did. Like, I wonder if maybe all the controversy around this put a lot of unnecessary stress and strain on these American players, and maybe that partly explains why they played so badly last night. What do you think?
3: I think it did, and I think you can take a look at the Canadian aspect in a similar way, where they went away from Canada in the spotlight here to play in the States, and maybe they outperformed what they would have been able to do at home in the knockout stages. And I think you can look at the U.S. in a similar way, because the fact of the matter is these guys are on social media. They're seeing everything. Maybe they're not doom-scrolling Twitter like so many of us, but they're seeing all of this news, especially because it was the number one story in both sports and news on the day. So I think it proved a distraction and added pressure, you know, and there's a unfortunate element as well where the player really didn't do anything wrong, right? Like, it was deemed that the player actually did less wrong than we thought he did. It wasn't a red card, or I guess it was still a red card, but it wasn't a suspension for the next game. But now he has the weight of Donald Trump on him for the rest of his career. And so too does this entire U.S. team that failed to perform even with the presidential favorite.
5: Yeah, and this is a story that flashed around the world. There was global interest in this story, Ben, as you mentioned. What does it mean for the reputation going forward of FIFA, do you think? I mean, this is an organization that for many years has tried to move past this reputation of corruption and scandals. Does this controversy reopen those questions?
3: I don't think those questions were ever necessarily closed. The interesting thing that came out of yesterday as well was the fact that Sepp Blatter, who was FIFA president from 1994 to 2015, including in that U.S. criminal justice injunction back in 2014, he actually went out and said FIFA's gone crazy. And so if you've taken the guy that was, you know, taken into custody by the U.S. for corruption, And he's the one saying it's crazy. You can definitely tell that you've gone to a bit of another level. The issue is how the presidential process works with FIFA. Gianni Infantino is pursuing re-election at the end of this year, and all of the small nations have as much power as the big nations. Everybody of the 211 has a single vote, and the small nations, especially Africa, are all going to vote for Gianni Infantino. So he might lose some presidential votes in Europe because the European teams and North American teams were quite frustrated with this, but he's still going to win the election because there's too many smaller votes that mean just as much in Africa.
5: Okay, very interesting. So you do not think that this undermines or threatens Infantino's leadership of FIFA? Do you think he's going to stick around?
3: I think there's no way for him to go out unless he resigns. Like there's so much money that gets funneled through, you know, FIFA grassroots initiatives, which they're supposed to do to grow the game. But there's so much money that gets funneled towards these smaller nations to grow the game in those countries, and every one of those nations benefits from Infantino. There's a great story. So in that sense, I don't think that he loses out. But there's a great story from about 10 years ago when former Sports Illustrated journalist who unfortunately died in 2022, Grant Wall, actually tried to run for FIFA president and just get one vote. Because all you needed at that time in that system was you needed one country to nominate you. And he couldn't get anybody of the then 209 FIFA members because of the fact that, you know, there are kickbacks from some of these presidential candidates, especially Infantino.
5: Oh, wow. That says a lot about the system that we got, for sure. Ben Steiner is my guest. Ben is a soccer journalist. His work is everywhere. Sports Illustrated, Daily Faceoff, among many others. Okay, Ben, final question for you. Just to go back to Trump's original complaint that he thought this was unfair, let me ask your thoughts on that, because in some ways, if there's one thing I might agree with Trump on, the whole idea of giving a guy a red card and then he misses the entire next game, even a crucial knockout game in the World Cup, that does seem like a very, very heavy and excessive penalty. Do you think the system is fair, the way it's structured?
3: I mean, the rules are the rules. I know that the president at times has never been a fan of the rules, but I don't think that there's any complaints of unfair, because if anybody else gets a red card, it's one game automatically, and it can be up to three games if there's deemed to be violent conduct.
5: Ben, thanks for coming on to talk about it today.
3: Thank you very much. Certainly an exciting time and quite the story.
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5: Let's talk about your retirement now. Think about this one. Is retirement actually bad for your health in some cases? Your mental health, your physical health? You know, for decades, retirement has been sold as the ultimate dream, right? You work hard all your life, save your money, pay off your debts, and then you walk away from the daily grind, and finally you can start enjoying life. But now there's a growing debate. Could retiring too early actually be bad for your brain, bad for your health? Think about it now. New studies suggesting retirement is linked to cognitive decline, increased isolation, higher rates of depression. So the argument is that work gives you more than a paycheck. It can also give you structure and social connections. The problem-solving challenges in your daily work life that keeps your brain fit and healthy. A sense of purpose. Now, on the other side, I mean, I talk to retired people all the time, including a lot of my friends who love their retirement. They're very happy not to be working anymore. I've got Sean Humphreys standing by to discuss now from the host of All Things Retirement on YouTube. Super popular on there. First, have a listen to Dr. Tommy Woods here, retirement expert, speaking to Michael Easter on the 2% podcast. Have a listen to this.
15: Tell us about, you know, the upsides and downsides of retirement and what people, as they sort of think about retiring or if they are retiring right now, should be thinking about doing.
16: In the book, I call retirement the worst idea the brain ever encountered. I go back to the history of retirement, which didn't really get popularized until the beginning of the 20th century. The period of most rapid cognitive decline seems to be retirement. If your work is the primary place where you get social contact, social interaction, your problem solving, and you remove that, then you've removed the primary driver of the cognitive functions that you have.
5: Okay, let's discuss with my guest now, Sean Humphreys. 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All Things Retirement on YouTube. More than 2 million views on there. Sean, thanks a lot for coming on today.
17: No problem, Mike. Glad to be here.
5: Sean, it's really great to connect with you, and I've actually enjoyed a lot of your videos on YouTube, and it was one of your videos that I was watching on retirement and the impacts on your health, your mental health, your physical health that really encouraged me to reach out to you. So we hear a lot of these stories suggesting that retirement may have an impact on brain health. What does the research show, and what are you seeing in your practice with your clients?
17: Yeah, it's really interesting. One of the largest studies ever done was called the Whitehall Study, and it looked at 3,400 adults over a period of 30 years. And it was huge in terms of the impact. Their verbal memory declined at about 38% faster post-retirement. So your previous guest talked about that. So there can be significant decline cognitively. So the question is, what's creating that? And I think one of the biggest issues is in our work life, there's a lot of structure that leads to our cognitive development capacity. Whether you talk about, and you talked about it already, social connections, purpose, our scheduling, our cognitive reserve, you know, there's definitely a principle of use it or lose it. So when you're in your career, you're using it all the time, and then you transition to something, it's really not retirement that's a problem, it's how you're retiring. What is your design for retirement that has the potential to create that cognitive decline?
5: Yeah, it's an interesting way to look at it. Use it or lose it. Like when you think about that now, if you stop using your brain as much as you did in your work life, then maybe it makes sense that your brain fitness is potentially going to decline, maybe more than you thought it would. Then there's the physical health, right? Like you've talked a little bit about how many people when they retire, they get into like a more sedentary lifestyle and doing things like do a lot of screen time, like watching TV, right?
17: Yeah, you look at the studies and the amount of TV watching, consuming social media content, again, that whole structure to our life, right? What are you doing during the day? And if you don't pre-plan that, you're going to find yourself just sleepwalking into this mindless sort of scrolling and watching TV and not really getting engaged. And yeah. One of the things we try to encourage clients to do is get very intentional in this planning. Like, don't take for granted it's just going to happen. Think through what your day is going to look like, what your week's going to look like, what's going to replace these activities. And it needs to be very intentional and proactive.
5: Is there a risk of declining mental health, like increased isolation, loneliness in retirement? Is that a hazard?
17: Yeah, you know, recently Stats Canada came out with a number that, you know, over 18, almost 19% of seniors are lonely. And there's a direct connection. If you look at the connection between loneliness and health, it's the equivalent of smoking, you know, 15 cigarettes a day. So there's a direct connection. And, you know, we have clients have done a really good job of diversifying their relationship portfolios. That's almost how we think, right? We lead with the finances. That's solid. But what about your relationship portfolio? Do you have diversity in age ranges? Is everyone you know your same age? And you have lots of seniors, friends are dying, relationships are getting fragmented because of that. And they haven't intentionally cultivated groups of relationships younger than them. And I think it's a really critical component to retirement planning is your relational portfolio. The diversity of ages is critical.
5: Mm. Do you think that this sometimes take people by surprise that when they retire, they think it's going to be great, that they don't have to work anymore, but then they discover some unexpected downsides that maybe they didn't think of? Do you ever hear that from people?
17: Oh, totally. Like, I think that you said this at the beginning of the piece, right? People sort of glamorize what retirement is. So it is wonderful. It's a time to design your life exactly the way you would like to live it. But it's not all about golfing and travel and all the things we see in the commercials. It's once you get past the honeymoon phase, that first 6 months, year and a half, then what does it look like? What's going to be the routine? What's your day going to look like? And the other thing that people don't take seriously is, I refer to it as life volatility. So clients are very worried about economic volatility and market volatility. We've never seen a client unretire because of those things. Where we've seen catastrophic issues is life volatility. Are people properly prepared to deal with the inevitable things that happen in life, whether it's separation, divorce, health issues, that kind of thing. And leading a resilient life in all the areas we talk about, social, purpose, meaning, building cognitive reserve, builds capacity to make good decisions and being emotionally resilient through life volatility. Mm.
5: Sean Humphreys is my guest, humphreyswealthgroup.com. Sean is super popular on social media. All Things Retirement on YouTube, 2 million views on there. Okay, Sean, it sounds like I guess the bottom line is maybe not retirement is the problem, but you've got the way you retire is the most important thing. Like, what do you advise your clients to think about what you're going to do with your life? Like, stay busy?
17: Yeah, like, I think that, in fact, we're releasing a video in the next week on this topic, and we call it transitional work. One of the ways you can do it is, first of all, we have resource pieces. We walk people through what is your typical day and week going to look like? What are the things you'd like to do and start filling in the schedule? And actually, a really good idea is to be retired while you're still working. Can you take sabbaticals, take some time off, and live as if you're retired. And what is that experience like for you? I think that's a very useful exercise to go through. And then we talk about transitional work. I have a client recently, a very high legal position. Financially, they don't need to be working in retirement. But this client will continue to work on a part-time basis because people defer to him. He gives advice. It's a very senior position. And he knows he needs to wean himself slowly from that role. That's probably one of the biggest pieces of advice I say to clients. The clients that really have done this well have done a transitional retirement. And they've looked for opportunities and work, not because they needed the income, because it fed the various issues we're talking about, purpose, meaning, social connections. And I think particularly for those of you listening that are professionals, is a cognitive demanding job, any high capacity job, the risks are even bigger. If you do a toggle switch, I'm working now professionally, now I'm not, that's not a good decision. If you can figure out a way of transitioning and still using your cognitive abilities and expertise for a period of time, that's ideal. And so I encourage clients to sort of look at that phase transition, not because they need it financially, but they need it for all the other reasons. And if they can craft their work that way, that works really, really well.
5: Okay. I think these are super important things to think about if you're heading to the retirement years. Sean, I thought you raised some great points. Thanks a lot for coming on to talk about it today.
17: No, my pleasure.
5: We got a full phone board. Jack and Burnaby. Hi, Jack. Go ahead.
0: Oh, hi, Michael. Hey, I'm in my early 70s, and I still work 10 to 12 hours a day. I'm an engineer by profession. I'm self-employed. I work from home. I do online training. And in addition to that, I also have a wonderful quality of life. I don't have any major health issues. My memory and my cognitive skills, they tell me they are, you know, like it's perfect. So the message I want to convey here is that have a balanced lifestyle with the real focus and emphasis on the mental health. Whether you do the jigsaw puzzle or you do some, you have to engage that the gem, the brain, every day.
5: Thank you, Jack, for sharing your story. You sound like a lucky man, and I'm happy for you that things are working out so well for you. Nancy in New West. Hi, Nancy, go ahead.
1: Good morning, Mike. Busier now than before my husband retired. We start every morning with breakfast, and we do a bunch of puzzles, brain teasers. We really love trivia. I think I married one of the smartest men in the world, too, and I know why, because he spends so much time figuring out things and puzzles. And volunteering, lots of time to volunteering. And don't forget a nap every day.
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2: Good evening and thanks for joining us. Striking BC nurses stepped up their job action today, expanding their picket lines to Vancouver Island. They rallied outside the Capital Region's second largest hospital less than 48 hours after mediators were appointed to try and end the dispute. Angela Jung has our top story.
6: Nurses escalating job action Sunday, creating picket lines outside Victoria General Hospital.
3: We would much rather be in that building behind me providing care to our patients.
6: On Friday, BC's Labour Minister appointed two veteran mediators, Vince Reddy and Amanda Rogers.
3: Without the mediator being able to go beyond mandate, I don't know that I'm as optimistic as I could be, but nonetheless, we see it as a positive development.
6: The BC Nurses Union says they're looking for higher wages and improved

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1: The walls of your home know your story better than most. They saw you in the car

0: days, but poor weather and a lack of sightings meant they didn't catch up with it until last Wednesday, when it was finally spotted east of Race Rocks, free of any gear. Pop-Tarts received her endearing name because she loved to pop up and breach out of the water as a young calf. Way to go, Pop-Tart.
1: Well done.
0: We were rooting for you.
1: So last time we were talking about
0: bear
1: encounters, didn't get into that story, but then this reminds me, I haven't seen like whales. I haven't had enough whale encounters.
0: And you want a whale encounter?
1: I need a nice
0: whale encounter from a safe distance.
1: That's right. Not paddle boarding and it right next
0: and you,
1: to me.
0: And you can't go to the aquarium because they don't have whales anymore. That's long gone. All right.
1: That's a good thing, too.
0: Keep dreaming, Asa. That's it for the News Hour. Thanks for watching. Have a great week ahead. Good night.

0: This is Global News. I'm Jacob New. A police investigation continues in Toronto following a deadly shooting at the Salsa on St. Clair Festival. Thousands filled the streets Saturday night when gunfire erupted, killing two people and leaving four others injured. No arrests have been made. Global's Lexi Benedict has the latest.
1: Police say two firearms were recovered at the scene and are investigating three crime scenes. They say with about 13,000 people at the festival at the time, it makes it a complex investigation.
2: I mean, just the brazen, despicable quality of this exchange here, the amount of danger to the members of the public.
1: Four people remain in hospital with serious injuries. Videos captured the panic as people ran through the festival grounds after the shots rang out. Those who were there at the time say the violence has left them shaken.
3: I really thought I was going to come out here tonight and have fun, and after I seen a person die, like, I really don't feel safe to come out here anymore.
4: We heard it. At first, I thought it was speakers, but then I seen everyone running. I just followed the crowd, ran.
1: Glenda was here earlier in the day, but her son stayed until the shots rang out.
5: After another two calls, try attempts, he answered, "Mom, we're okay. We're running. We run fast."
1: Now in its 22nd year, Salsa on St. Clair draws tens of thousands of people as Canada's largest Latin festival. Organizers say Sunday's festivities were canceled as police continue to investigate. Lexi Benedict, Global News.
0: That wasn't the only case of gun violence in Toronto this weekend. Several people were injured early Sunday after gunfire, a carjacking, and a series of collisions east of downtown. Police say two suspects exchanged shots before one man stole a rideshare vehicle with passengers still inside. The fleeing vehicle struck pedestrians and other cars, with multiple people hospitalized with non-life-threatening injuries. A 25-year-old Brampton man was arrested and faces several charges, including reckless firearm discharge and robbery. Calgary police say a landlord is facing voyeurism charges after multiple tenants discovered small cameras in bathrooms and bedrooms.
6: Investigators believe the 41-year-old man owns other rental properties in Toronto and Vancouver and is targeting Korean women. A tenant in Calgary found the first hidden cameras attached to a bathroom surge protector device and a smoke detector in a bedroom in June. Police say the tenant notified others and they too found cameras in their bedrooms. Calgary police believe the man installed similar devices in another home in the city. Diana Mussina, The Canadian Press.
0: Prime Minister Mark Carney has offered his condolences to the family of U.S. Senator Lindsey Graham.
7: Graham's office says the South Carolina Republican died Saturday night after a brief and sudden illness, but provided no further details. U.S. President Donald Trump called Graham like a member of the family, saying the senator had phoned him after returning from Ukraine and sounded tired, but otherwise fine. Foreign Affairs Minister Anita Anand praised Graham's efforts to attempt to end the war in Ukraine, while Industry Minister Melanie Joly said they often disagreed, but she always valued his wit and their conversations. Lindsey Graham served in the U.S. Congress for 3 decades. David Augustine, The Canadian Press.
0: And a huge fire that engulfed a pub in Bangkok has killed at least 27 people and injured dozens more. Rescuers said the fire was first reported around midnight Sunday. Footage shared online by first responders shows a huge blaze raging and plumes coming out of the front door of the pub in the northern part of the Thai capital. Thailand's prime minister told reporters that a survivor explained many of the dead had tried to escape the flames in the pub's bathroom. From the Global News Desk, I'm Jacob New.
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11: So a lot of the issues that are of great concern are whether the density and housing is put in the right places, what it means in terms, as we mentioned before, for housing choice, whether it will lead to speculation or not. And arguably some of the most important, or at least a couple of the most things, is will it strengthen the existing neighborhoods? And is, of course, something of this scale and this pace, does it deserve more public discussion before it's adopted?
12: That was from my conversation on the program yesterday with Eric Villagomez, a lecturer at the School of Community and Regional Planning at UBC. We were talking about this plan for 17 high-density villages in

0: in the city of Vancouver. It goes to public hearing later this month, but leading up to that, a number of experts, including architects and former city planners, have written to Vancouver City Council raising some concerns about this plan. Well, joining me now to talk more about the villages is president of the Geller Group, architect and planner, Michael Geller. Michael, thank you for coming back on the show.
1: It's my pleasure.
0: Before we get into some of the specific concerns, because I did get people emailing yesterday after my discussion with Eric, can you explain your take on the villages, these 17 areas of the city that have been identified as potentially the future of these high-density sites?
1: Yes. So a number of years ago, the city came up with an overall plan for Vancouver. And believe it or not, for many years, we were one of the few municipalities in Canada that didn't have an overall plan. And then more recently, the city has put in place what they call an official development plan. And it contemplated that there would be a number of areas throughout the city where there would be more localized retail, office, along with higher density forms of housing. And so this is the basis upon which the villages plan was established. 17 different sort of smaller areas around the city where there already is some limited commercial activity. I think your listeners are familiar with many of them. Where this gets interesting, though, is that the city is going to rezone these neighborhoods, and the majority of the properties, about 13,000 properties, will be for residential uses, townhouses, low-rise apartments, and along with the conventional residential uses. But there are certain areas within each of these villages where the city wants to create what we call mixed-use new streets, high streets, where there's a greater concentration of retail activity. And that, I think, is what's starting to cause a lot of concern. And to a certain degree, it's what I think prompted you yesterday to say, is this proposal, trying to resolve a problem that doesn't exist? And I think that is a legitimate question to be asked.
0: Because in a lot of these areas, and I'm not sure how they came up with all 17 sites. I listed some of them yesterday, places like McDonald and 16th, a few along kind of that stretch of McDonald and McKenzie, Granville and 41st, Heather and 33rd, Fraser and 33rd. A lot of these places, like you just said, already have neighborhoods. They have some retail. They've got established businesses. Aren't these already kind of villages?
1: Yes, they are. But the city thinks that as the population increases over time, there is a need for a greater concentration of retail and office uses. And as you discussed yesterday, to create sort of more walkable neighborhoods so you don't always have to get into your car. And I think most of us would agree with that. I don't think that is a problem. The problem for me and for others is what's being proposed in these existing villages. And in particular, the suggestion is that this new high street should be lined with mixed-use apartment buildings, 4 to 6 stories in height, at a fairly high density, or up to a fairly high density, which means they become more like 4th Avenue or 41st Avenue or other arterial streets. But the thing that has caused a lot of people a great deal of concern is that those properties that are located where these potential high streets might be located received a letter from the city that basically says on your property, a new development of a 4 to 6 story building will be allowed, but they will be required to have non-dwelling uses. In other words, they'll be required to have retail and office uses on the ground floor. And the letter went on to say residential-only forms will no longer be considered under this zoning, such as multiplexes, laneway houses, single detached houses and so forth. You will be allowed to renovate the inside of your house, but you won't be allowed to add on to your house. And I don't think anybody on council fully appreciated that this was coming. And indeed, I have been having conversations with staff, asking them to help me see where in the very lengthy report this particular aspect of the plan was clearly set out. Certainly the letter that was sent out to the 500 plus property owners was not included, and I attended a community meeting in Dunbar where I showed it to two of the councillors, and they acknowledged they weren't aware of this. And I think this is a significant worry for many people.
0: Well, and I'm glad that you brought up this letter, because when we were talking about it on the show yesterday, some people were emailing me saying, can you please get to the portion of this, which is what you just said, that you won't be able to do anything to your home, to tear it down, build a new one, build a laneway home, extend your deck, anything that would interfere with this footprint, if this goes ahead, wouldn't be allowed. And doesn't that seem a little overreaching?
1: Oh, yes. I mean, you might be able to extend your deck. I want to clarify that. I think, to be fair, this is an incredibly complex proposal. I mean, I think it's, what is it, 390 pages? I actually have been going through it, looking for different things in anticipation of this discussion today. And there's no doubt that some people think that the city is making it deliberately complicated. One of the people that I'm associated with suggested there's almost a bait and switch approach being implemented by the city. And that's not true at all. I think the city is being very straightforward. But what I don't understand is why they are being so aggressive, if I could use that word, in terms of wanting to create all of these high streets with 4 to 6 story apartment buildings, no multiplexes, no 3-story townhouses, and it's wrong. And I have certainly let some of the members of council know that I think this is wrong. Staff have indicated to me that they will likely be proposing some changes when this goes to public hearing on July 14th. My personal view, and the view of Larry Beasley and many others, is it would be better for the city actually say, no, we don't typically have controversial public hearings in the middle of the summer. And this is potentially a very controversial matter. This really should be deferred, I think, until after the election. But it may be that the meetings are going to go ahead. I'm speaker number 35, and I suspect there'll be a lot more speakers. And I do think that if the meeting is held, people, especially those people who are being affected by this, and everyone who's listening to us now who lives in any of these village areas in Vancouver, McDonald and 16th, Heather and 33rd, Fraser and 33rd, Knight and 33rd, they should check these maps, because they may well find that their property is one of the properties. Now, I expect staff will reduce the number of properties that are restricted just to mixed use, but that, to my mind, is not enough. We really need more variety. The fact is, when we think of villages, we don't think of a row of apartment buildings with shops alone. We think of some big buildings and some little buildings, a single level store like Choices and so forth. And somehow the planning department doesn't seem to be as attracted to this notion as many of us are.
0: And Michael, finally, looking at this, because this is a major plan, and we've talked a lot about the Broadway plan and about the fact that there are many parts of the Broadway plan which go in and they are going to be replacing row homes, townhomes, and duplexes and triplexes. Is this also another plan that could potentially go in and effectively ruin communities and neighborhoods that are already very well established?
1: Yeah, I actually did use the word in one of my notes that I think this plan has the potential to destroy many neighborhoods. And again, Jill, I don't quite understand why so much is happening all at once. You and I talked about the Broadway plan, and a lot of people had no appreciation that the Broadway plan covered an area from First Avenue to 16th on the west side of the city. We then talked about the multiplexes, and people didn't really understand. I mean, the idea of allowing three or four homes on a lot, which are more affordable and smaller, seemed like a great idea until we started to see the multiplexes. And thanks to the efforts of Marissa Thomas and others, council realized there are unintended consequences. And I'm afraid this plan has even greater potential unintended consequences, including the fact that if you can't develop your property without retail at grade, and a city's own retail study says there may not likely be a demand for retail on your property for the foreseeable future, then that really is putting you in a very difficult position. And I think it's wrong. And hopefully the members of council will realize quickly that this should not proceed. It's not just reducing the number of properties that are impacted. It really is a need, I believe, to rethink how best to do what we would all like, which is to have more nearby shops and services so we don't always have to get in our car.
0: Michael, we will leave it there for today. As always, thank you for joining us.
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6: This is how people do it now, Nikki. They have their interviews on the internet.
7: I like it.
8: I know child.
6: Okay, here they are. And when I hit this, yeah, they'll be able
8: straight,
6: to see us. So come
8: straight,
6: on in, get in here close so we can be seen in the webcam. See how small the webcam is? No, get your cheek. Nick, come here,
8: but don't crown me.
9: We can see you guys.
6: Okay, good.
8: You got us?
6: Hi, my name is Billy. Oh,
10: we can hear you fine as well.
11: Have you ever watched that movie? Classic. It is from The Internship. Of course, it's Vince Vaughn, Owen Wilson, trying to find a job with new technology. It's about trying to find something when you're definitely out of your comfort zone. But you know what? People will try anything these days to find a job that they like. It is tough out there. You probably hear or see some people talking about this on social media. They discuss, you know, getting a job, finding a job, how to do it, what techniques to use. I mean, it's a whole industry. The problem is, a lot of times that information is just wrong. It's misleading. Now, Ledesta Nitschko is an associate professor of strategy and organizational theory at Mount Royal University and joins us now to talk about that. Thank you so much for being here.
12: Good morning. Thank you for this invitation.
11: Do you think that people are relying too much on social media for job seeking advice?
12: I think people are confused. I think we still have access to information from each other, from our networks, but because social media is so readily available, I think we get sucked in and we forget about the algorithms. We forget about misinformation and we forget to ask ourselves, what is this posting wanting to accomplish?
11: Oh, yeah. But don't you think, you're bang on, but don't you think we forget that about so much of social media? It's not like some service that people are giving you. They're trying to get you to watch their video.
12: Exactly. So if we were to ask ourselves, what are they trying to accomplish? Is it informing others or are they selling me something? If we were to ask ourselves that question, I think we would fall prey a lot less.
11: Yeah, that's very true, but people don't. So what kind of advice are they following that they shouldn't be following? Like, what's happening?
12: I think young people especially are falling prey to this sort of delicious opportunity to let AI apply for you. You don't even have to be involved at all. Just get a Claude agent, let the agent look for opportunities, let another agent write your resume and tailor it and apply without you even touching anything. That sounds enticing and exciting, especially for those who are excited about technology and they really like sort of trying new things. And so this sounds efficient, but it really doesn't work because then all of the applications look the same.
11: Wait a minute, do people do this? Do they think this is a good idea, just letting AI apply for jobs for them?
12: Yes, I was just having a conversation about this last week with a young person, mid-20s. And they were telling me how after trying that, they realized, oh, that's not how you do it. They're really confused.
11: Okay. Wow. Okay. Because I don't know how you would think this was okay, because I would imagine that a lot of employers, they know that people are doing this and they don't want people who are leaving it to AI to try to get a job with their company.
12: That's 100% on point. I am the recipient of work produced by AI often. And I do encourage people to use AI to enhance your own work. But when you don't use it that way and you let AI do the work for you, as a recipient, I can tell you everything looks the same. The cover letters look exact, same sort of sequence of ideas, similar words used. And so as somebody who is looking at this application, for example, or other work produced with AI, I feel inclined to throw it in the garbage because it's telling me that this person is willing to put the minimum effort to come and be in my company.
11: Wow, Letta, what do people do when you tell them that? They must be shocked.
12: They are shocked because what's produced by AI looks very beautiful. It really looks sharp. You don't know until you're the recipient of this that, yes, it looks sharp like everything else. That's not...
11: Well, if everything is beautiful, then what is beautiful?
12: Then what is beautiful? So what is beautiful now? Authenticity.
11: Okay, but how do you show that? So when you're telling people to go for authenticity, what does that mean?
12: I think you want to authentically portray yourself as who you are. Just the skills that are valued now, because we have AI to do many things that are technical, critical thinking, self-awareness, leadership, those matter. So I would say you look at what's required. Really sit down and think of why you think you're a good fit for this very particular organization. What are their values? What do they want? You can look at the website of any organization and then just see what words they use, how they speak, and that tells you something about their values. They may have a vision and annual statements and other things like that that tell you a lot more about them. So use that information, think about yourself, and then I would say the first draft of everything should be written by you. Then you can use AI to enhance sections of it very, very carefully so that your authentic self comes through. And then very importantly, network. What has worked in my experience lately is find who is the hiring manager. I'm telling you, they're not getting hundreds of calls. They are not, because very few people think of doing this. Look for them on LinkedIn, and you can send a one sentence or two very, very succinct, saying, I'm interested in your organization. Just wanted to let you know I'm applying for a position you posted.
11: Thank you so much for your time on that today.
12: Love helping. Take care.
11: You too. That's Letta Stanichko, who's an associate professor of strategy and organizational theory at Mount Royal University. Very valuable information.
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19: This is Global News. I'm Jacob New. After weeks of negotiation, the Ford Motor Company and Unifor have struck a tentative deal for a 3-year labor contract. The union representing Canadian auto workers says the deal covers roughly 5,000 workers at 5 plants in southern Ontario and 1 in Alberta. Negotiations began on June 22nd when deals at all 3 of the big American automakers were set to expire. Talks with Stellantis and General Motors are expected to begin after the Ford agreement is ratified. Staying with labor news, a strike vote by WestJet flight attendants is set to wrap up on Wednesday. The voting, which began on July 8th, comes as the Canadian Union of Public Employees says it continues to negotiate key issues, including wages, compensation, scheduling, work-life balance, and other workplace improvements. Should the flight attendants approve a strike mandate, the union says the earliest date for a legal strike or employer lockout is August 2nd. And at the box office, Disney's latest live-action remake fell short of expectations. ABC's Mike Dabowski has more.
20: Moana made $43 million in ticket sales this weekend, below what analysts had forecast. The live-action remake of the family film comes just 10 years after the original animated version debuted and just 2 years after Moana 2 hit theaters. Minions and Monsters came in at number 2, collecting $20.5 million.
21: Good to be back.
20: And Toy Story 5 raked in $18.5 million, enough for third place at the box office. Mike Dabusky, ABC News.
19: From the Global News Desk, I'm Jacob New.

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1: Wilderness Weekend is upon us. There will be no video games. There will be no internet pads. This weekend you have two parents, me and Mother Nature.
2: Ah, yes, Ron Swanson, that is from Parks and Recreation. He loved getting out into the wilderness. And today we are going to be talking more about this because it is the first Monday of the month. It is time for us to check in with Scott Lear, professor at the Faculty of Health Sciences, Simon Fraser University. Scott, great to have you back on the show.
3: Hey, Jill. Thanks for having me.
2: I love that we are talking about this because given the weather, we've had some nice sunshine and people like to get out into the outdoors. But this is research that shows it might be even better for us than we know.
3: Yeah, definitely. And the more I've gone into the research and the science in the last few years, the more I'm just amazed at the positive effects being in nature can have.
2: And so I think if we were thinking about it, it would be a couple of things might seem obvious in that maybe you're unplugging, you're getting out and you're slowing down a bit. But what else is it about being in nature and spending time in nature that we can actually measure as far as our well-being?
3: Well, first off, a lot of times when we're outside, not all the time, but a lot of times when we're outside, we're active. So there's the active component about being outside. But there's plenty of times and somebody might, or you might see somebody else with a book in a park or something. In neighborhoods that have, so we'll start with kind of in neighborhoods and then can move into things like trails and forests. And in neighborhoods that have more green space, more park space, it does a couple things. It encourages people to get outside and be active, just the aesthetic appeal of it. And it also provides a destination, so people will walk to the park and play or sit down, read a book or something. So we tend to find that people who live in neighborhoods with more park space and green space are more active than in those areas that don't have, that are more kind of concrete and asphalt-based. So that's one of the things. But you touched on the relaxation benefits, and there's a number of things that can happen, and it's unsure kind of which one starts first to cause all the others then to have a domino effect. But being in nature, it's relaxing. People find that their stress levels go down, they're not overthinking as much, the cortisol levels go down, and it might be due to the relaxing environment. When you're in a park or in a forest, it's not as, how should I say, upfront stimulation like when you're in the city, an urban area, the hustle and bustle, the cars going by, the sounds. There is so much more stimulation in an urban environment than a natural environment. And that may be one of the key ways in which it helps our physical and mental health.
2: And you mentioned as well neighborhoods that have more green spaces and getting out and being active. Is there a difference, or is there research that shows the difference between, say, the green space in a neighborhood where maybe you're still hearing traffic or you're not that far removed from your life, the difference between that and, say, taking a 3-day trip into the wilderness?
3: Yeah. So first off, if you've got trees in your neighborhood, they're actually quite good at reducing the ambient sound. They can act as a barrier, a sound barrier, and look more aesthetic than having some kind of brick wall as a barrier. So that does make a difference. And this notion of getting out in the forest, it's probably about maybe start about 40 years old or so in Japan called, and it translates to forest bathing. This notion, you just go and you sink yourself into a forest for a few days, and it has numerous benefits. And one of the key reasons believed to be is that trees release these compounds, which would be essentially like a tree hormone type of thing. They're called phytoncides, which is their self-protection mechanism to ward against bacteria, insects, and infection. And when we go into the forest, we're exposed to the tree's release of these compounds, and they actually can help our own immune system as well. There's one study that showed that being in a forest actually increased immune cells associated with fighting cancer, or anti-cancer tumor cells, fighting cells, yeah.
2: Oh, it's so interesting, because on the one hand, I think people might think, well, it's the fact that you're de-stressing. And like you said, a lot of times we're active, but or even if it's just that you're walking outdoors. But the fact that there's actual physical things that are helping people improve immune function and are cancer fighting, that's amazing that people can get that just from being exposed, going out and spending time. Does it matter how much time?
3: Well, the original studies were looking at things like 3 days, which is like, unless you've got time off and going to go camping and stay out there, that's quite a long time. But even short amounts of time, like one study had looked at if people who spent a total of 2 hours a week in a forest noticed some benefits in terms of their physical and mental health, like lower blood pressure, lower stress. As well, and a lot of the research around these compounds seem to be exclusive to release from trees. I haven't seen anything that's come across that shrubs or other plants would have the same effect as being in the forest. And you know, right where we are, you know, there's tons of even urban forests like Stanley Park, the Pacific Spirit Park, also out in different places in Delta and Surrey and so forth, and then all the North Shore Mountains. So we're very privileged that we can just go out to some of the local park, like in Coquitlam, like Mundy Park, and get exposed to a small forest within our own urban environment.
2: And so I'm guessing that we would like to, or you would like to see this perhaps expanded, or we see more of this, because I know we've heard about the fact that doctors here in Canada, elsewhere as well, they can actually prescribe for people to spend more time in nature, which at first might have sounded a bit odd, but it seems like that makes a lot of sense.
3: Yeah, it does. And I'm smiling as you're saying it seems a bit odd, because yeah, it kind of does. What doctors can do is prescribe a national parks pass to Canada's national parks, so that that park pass, you don't have, if it's prescribed, you don't have to pay for it. So it does it reduces the cost or the burden for people going to our national parks, and it also encourages that getting out in nature and de-stressing, getting away from the urban environment. And when we think about it, it's really only been in the last few centuries where we've been spending a lot more time indoors. I think historically humans have spent most of their awake time outdoors, so our brain's kind of wired to be outside.
2: Well, that makes a lot of sense then why this is such a good practice and so helpful for people. Professor Lear, we will leave it there for today. Always good to talk with you. Thanks for coming back on the show.
3: Thanks a lot, Jill.
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15: Picture this. You're driving the Trans-Canada Highway between Golden and Revelstoke on a Sunday afternoon. Beautiful stretch of road, mountains, plenty of traffic. You glance over at the gray Tesla beside you, and the driver has her eyes closed, hands off the wheel. And in the back seat, two kids. That's not a hypothetical question. Another motorist filmed it this past weekend. The video went viral, and now the Revelstoke RCMP are investigating. In fact, Carly King was in the vehicle next to the Tesla, and she spoke to Global News about that automated Tesla. Take a listen.
16: She was definitely asleep at the wheel. My first thought was, you know, what's going to happen? I mean, we're right beside her, first of all, and that road was so busy. So it's just like, what? No, wait, what? No, she's actually asleep, and, you know, maybe she was hurt or something like that. We kind of kept our distance and hoped that nothing bad would happen, but I didn't know what to do.
15: That was Carly King, who spoke to Global News earlier about that situation. Now, in BC, letting the robot or whatever you want to call it drive your car for you, well, that's illegal, full stop. The Motor Vehicle Act bans anything above a level 2 automation. Well, joining me now to talk about this issue, because it's not the first time we've seen video on social media of the Tesla driving itself while somebody is sitting in the driver's side. But it is an ongoing issue. And what's real? What do we need to be doing in regards to enforcing some of these rules? Because it's becoming, well, almost commonplace. Well, joining us now to talk about this issue is Jeremy Cato, automotive journalist at CatoCarGuy.com. Jeremy, thank you so much for your time.
17: Great to be here and chat again.
15: Chat again. There you go. Well, you saw the video. Your thoughts on, first of all, what went through your mind when you saw that?
17: I have seen it, but it's not the first time I've seen something like that. This is a mixture of irresponsibility and probably a misunderstanding of what autonomous technologies actually do. And I'm not really surprised for that, because it's for the average person who doesn't do what I do, which is look at these things all the time, you start with this idea that there's not one level of autonomous technology. There's not two. There's at least six, according to the Society of Automotive Engineers. So already we start with, well, what level of autonomous technology are we dealing with in any particular car? And then you have to put that in one bucket, and then in the other bucket is all the marketing around these, you know, these different technologies. You know, Ford has Blue Cruise, and Tesla has, well, whatever Elon Musk happens to say at any particular day. You know, and so you've got the actual levels of technology, which are sort of governed by the engineering and the regulators, especially in the U.S., which we follow in Canada. And then you've got the marketing piece on the other side, and then you've got human nature. So sort of like three different buckets to deal with.
15: So as I was saying in the intro, here in our province, we ban anything above level two automation. Do you know what level two automation is?
17: In two simple words, driver support. So the human is the primary driver, and the system provides some kind of steering and acceleration assistance. But the driver needs to monitor the road and intervene in emergencies. And the systems that I test regularly have some kind of detection, whether it's in the steering wheel or it's an eyeball or an eye line, a tool that gets, you know, that recognizes whether the driver is actually paying attention. Those things are in place right now. And so when you get to the higher levels, which is fully automated driving, then you get into things that car driver drives along fully driverless in all conditions. Level five cars are still in development. So the levels that are above us from the level two, which you just referred to, Jazz, mm-hmm. would be, you know, three and four, because level five really isn't out there, at least not in any way that matters, unless you're riding in a Waymo taxi in San Francisco.
15: So I just want to get to focus on level two for a second. So if I have a level two Tesla, whatever, it is autonomous driving, but my hand has to be on the steering wheel as if I'm driving. So if anything changes, I can right away take control, essentially.
17: Actually, let me just back up there. No, your hand does not need to be on the steering wheel. But there are sensors in the vehicle to recognize whether or not you're actually paying attention. Have you touched the steering wheel fairly regularly? What is the driver's eye line? That sort of thing. The head positioning. I mean, all these use different kinds of sensors. So for example, we talked a little while ago, I think, about when I took a Ford electric vehicle up to Silverstock.
15: Yeah.
17: And that had the full Blue Cruise section, and on chunks of the Coquihalla, I did not have my hands on the steering wheel. But as soon as the road conditions changed, maybe it started to rain, or there was road construction ahead and the system detected there was a change in the lane positioning of the vehicle, then it called on me to immediately put my hands back on the steering wheel. If I turned my head and talked to the passenger for any extended period of time, it would warn me I need to put my hands back on the steering wheel.
15: So how does this woman with two kids in the back of the car be sleeping and this vehicle is on the Trans-Canada Highway? So does she have a workaround in regards to this system?
17: It certainly sounds like she has a workaround in some way. Or the system is faulty, or it's a vehicle that's doing something that is not legal in British Columbia. Maybe it's a vehicle that came from out of province or out of the country. It could be any one of those things, and I think that's why the investigation is ongoing.
15: Mm-hmm. So, let's say I'm wearing sunglasses and fall asleep. Like, could is that a workaround? I mean, I won't hold you to it. I don't know. I'm just curious. Could you work around if we're wearing sunglasses just to cover your eyes?
17: Good question. I don't know the answer, but I do know that when I was driving up the Coquihalla a few weeks ago, mm-hmm. I was wearing sunglasses because it was mostly a sunny day, and it could detect when my eyes were not looking at the road over a period of time. So I believe it's detecting head positioning as much as it is eye line.
15: Mm-hmm. And I know there have been cases in the United States where people have been doing exactly what you're saying they were doing with their Tesla. I mean, I think in one case, which is now being fought in court, where I think sunlight was hitting a an 18-wheeler, and it was a white trailer, and the way the sun was bouncing off the white trailer somehow threw off the cameras on the Tesla, and the Tesla ended up veering right into the trailer, and I think people died in that case or were injured, obviously, very badly, and that's ended up in court, and I think they're probably, that may be a precedent-setting course, I don't know, but there are cases where still cameras can be confused, can they not?
17: Absolutely. And it happens all the time, and it's one of the. I guess what I'm not a big fan of overregulating anything, but mm-hmm. I do believe that our regulators, both in Canada and the United States, have really fallen behind technology in general. We could be talking about artificial intelligence as easily as we can be talking about autonomous driving.
15: How about e-scooters? We still have difficulty with that too.
17: Yeah, exactly. And when you see ads with an e-scooter with somebody roaring along at 35, 40 kilometers on a sidewalk wearing a helmet, like a full face helmet, you think, wow, isn't anybody paying attention to this stuff? But to go back to the driverless car piece, I think if you look at the consumer research, you're finding that most people don't trust these systems very, very comfortably. They like things like blind spot warning, forward collision warning, and rear cameras. They're less comfortable. We're talking about maybe only 20% of the population is really comfortable with this idea of fully autonomous driving.
15: Mm-hmm.
17: Some of these other things have a very high percentage, especially things like blind spot warning. So, that tells you that something is coming up in your blind spot when you're backing out of a parking spot at Costco.
15: Yeah. Let's say somebody's drinking and they feel confident it's okay for them to drink because they got the autonomous technology and they'll be fine coming home. I mean, all of that's going to be, it's very interesting in regards to technology and then our criminal code and how this will be dealt with in court in some cases, where sometimes you may have an autonomous vehicle and if there's an accident of some sort. Who's guilty? Is it you being the owner? Is it the technology? Is it the company that built the vehicle? So it opens up a brave new world. Would you feel comfortable if we did have Waymo in our city? I know Waymo's pushing to get into Canada. Would you feel comfortable if we had Waymo's taxis in Vancouver?
17: I would feel comfortable if it were governed, regulated, and paid attention to the way they do that in Austin, Texas, and San Francisco. I've ridden in a Waymo in San Francisco. I never felt at risk at all. In fact, I felt it was extremely conservative. And that's because Google or Alphabet worked with the local authorities, aware of the limitations of the system, and really worked very hard to map and graph. And build into the software what needs to be done to survive in San Francisco. I'm not sure if you've driven in San Francisco, but I certainly have. It's not an easy place. So I guess the bottom line to answer to your question is, if you can get a Waymo to drive safely in San Francisco, you can get it safely to drive in Vancouver.
15: So we should just expect it eventually that it's going to come. I mean, if these major cities are doing that, it's inevitable it'll come here too.
17: Yeah, I think we can. But I think, I like to think about how do we solve a problem here before it becomes a problem. The world we seem to be living in with technology, whether it's in cars or anywhere else, is it's introduce the product first and let the regulators catch up. And auto companies would rather have a regulatory structure in place that's predictable. And so what's the missing piece of the puzzle here in almost all Western democracies, certainly Canada and Europe and the United States, is regulators working more closely with technology suppliers as these technologies are being developed, so that the regulators, the representatives in our legislative assembly or in the Congress in the U.S. or in the House of Commons, know this material and know these capabilities before it's introduced. And we don't run into these problems after the fact.
15: Absolutely. Jeremy, thank you so much.
17: Boy, that was way serious, wasn't it?
15: Well, it is a serious issue. I mean, you got kids in the back of the car, for God's sakes. Thank you so much, Jeremy.
17: Bye-bye.
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0: After a deadly crane collapse in Kelowna, BC, the victims' families are still waiting for answers and possible charges. Global's Julie Nolan reports.
1: Five men were killed when a tower crane collapsed during dismantling in downtown Kelowna in 2021. Kaylin Vilness, Jared Zook, brothers Eric and Patrick Stemmer, and Brad Zawislak. 5 years later, no one has been charged. Kelowna RCMP recommended charges of criminal negligence causing death in February 2024, but the BC Prosecution Service is still assessing the case. The findings of the Police and WorkSafe BC investigations also remain sealed. Danielle Pritchett is the mother of Kaylin Vilness.
2: The last 5 years have been torture, honestly. I was thinking about that this morning, and, you know, 5 years later, and we are still no closer to that question mark than we were the day the tragedy happened.
1: The union representing crane operators has now launched a letter-writing campaign calling for an immediate decision from prosecutors, while BC introduced licensing and oversight of companies that operate tower cranes just last week. Families are pushing for even stronger safety rules. The Attorney General's office says charge decisions are made independently by the BC Prosecution Service. Julie Nolan, Global News.
0: Prime Minister Mark Carney spent this weekend at the Calgary Stampede and got his chance for a long-awaited do-over. At one of the final Stampede breakfasts Sunday morning, it appeared Carney managed to perfect the art of flapjack flipping, saying he'd been training all year.
3: Well, I can only speak for the pancakes that I flipped, but they were perfect.
0: Last year, Carney faced some challenges with his pancake flipping, considered a milestone for politicians at the event. The U.S. and Iran have exchanged new strikes this weekend, and amid the fighting, the two sides disagree if the strategic Strait of Hormuz is open or closed. Vincent McAvenny has more.
4: For the third time in a week, U.S. forces completed strikes against Iran overnight Saturday. Jets, missiles, and drones struck 140 Iranian military targets, including missile sites, naval bases, and communication networks. On Sunday evening, the U.S. reportedly struck again, targeting Keshem Island. In response, Iran's Revolutionary Guard Corps launched missiles and drones against U.S. targets in Jordan, the UAE, Qatar, Kuwait, and Bahrain. On Iranian state TV, they announced once again the closure of the Strait of Hormuz after having fired a naval cruise missile at a Cypriot-flagged vessel. This week's outbreak of tensions, less than a month after the two countries signed a ceasefire memorandum of understanding, was sparked by Tuesday's Iranian attack on three commercial tankers, once again halting traffic through the strait. Almost 6 months into this conflict, lasting peace still appears to be distant on the horizon. Vincent McAvenny, Global News, London.
0: And we have learned the cause of the sudden death of longtime U.S. Senator Lindsey Graham, ABC congressional correspondent Jay O'Brien.
5: Graham's office sharing the preliminary findings from the medical examiner, showing the senator died from a ruptured aorta stemming from heart disease. It came just hours after Graham returned from Ukraine. He had just turned 71 years old on Thursday.
0: From the Global News Desk, I'm Jacob New.
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9: Let's talk about the gathering storm here over this new proposed oil pipeline from Alberta to the south coast of British Columbia. This is a million barrel a day oil pipeline that has been proposed. It would start near Edmonton and then end at Roberts Bank near Tawasin and Delta, feeding oil to a massively expanded marine terminal there. And then from there, the oil would be loaded onto some of the largest oil tankers in the world. Okay, so we're talking 2 million barrels on these tankers to carry crude to Asian markets. Supporters, of course, say it's a nation-building infrastructure here. Jobs, investment, access to fast-growing global energy demand. Opponents say it's something else, warning of a catastrophic environmental disaster, a spill, the impact and threat to an already endangered resident killer whales. I got Lucero Gonzalez standing by to discuss this. First, let's go back to last week. Let's listen to David Eby here. BC Premier David Eby says he doesn't like this pipeline, actually, but they're not going to fight it. And he says they're taking measures to prevent a spill. Have a listen.
10: We have anxiety about the impact of any new pipeline project, period, on British Columbia's coast, which is why in this agreement there are very clear safeguards in place around spill protection, around British Columbia's participation.
9: All right, let's

0: Discuss this with my guest now, Lucero Gonzalez. Lucero is a conservation and policy campaigner at the Wilderness Committee. Lucero, thank you very much for coming on today.
1: Hi, Mike. Thank you so much for having me.
0: Thank you very much for doing it. Okay, when you first heard about this project here, million barrel a day pipeline to Delta, BC at the Roberts Bank Terminal, giant oil tankers here, 2 million barrel tankers here. What went through your mind?
1: It went through my mind that it's my worst ecological nightmare. We've been fighting not only pipelines across the country and in BC, but also the Robert Banks Terminal 2 expansion project. That would be the terminal point for this pipeline. And we've been fighting that expansion for over 10 years. And we already knew that the project was bad. And never in our wildest, most horrible nightmares did we think the project could get any worse.
0: Okay, why do you think it's a potential disaster? Like, what is the risk here?
1: So the project would be situated, both the Robert Banks Terminal project and a new pipeline would be situated on the Fraser River estuary. This is one of the most biodiverse places in Canada. You have the migration sandpipers there. You have the southern resident orcas, which are endangered. You have the salmon, Pacific salmon, that also migrate through the Fraser River estuary. This is critical habitat for so many endangered species and at-risk species. And putting anything more in that fragile ecosystem would throw off the balance and would push so many species to the brink of extinction.
0: But of course, we've already got the Trans Mountain pipeline, right? And so we're already shipping oil through these waters, and there haven't been any major problems though, right? So doesn't that show it can be done safely?
1: I don't think the Trans Mountain pipeline, we would argue that it was done safely, not because there has not been an oil spill. It means that it hasn't had an effect on the ecosystems around them. Any tanker tanker traffic in the Salish Sea affects the southern resident orcas, which again are an endangered species. The underwater noise affects their ability to communicate, to rest, to feed properly. And because of these added oil tanker traffic in these waters, we have seen the population not being able to recover.
0: Lucero Gonzalez is my guest from the Wilderness Committee. Do you think these risks can be effectively mitigated here? And I want to play a clip here for you, Lucero, from Prime Minister Mark Carney speaking in Vancouver last week, saying there will be a spill protection plan. There's going to be a plan to protect the whales that you just mentioned. Let's listen, then we'll discuss.
2: It's also through Canada's $250 million investment in the Whales Initiative to reinforce existing protection for Canada's whales, including the southern resident killer whale habitat alongside the BC coast. And we'll strengthen protections for coastal ecosystems by preventing oil spills and strengthening marine conservation through our new Oceans Protection Plan.
0: It's Mark Carney speaking in Vancouver last week. So a plan to protect BC killer whales, $250 million, a new ocean protection plan. Lucero, what do you think of this?
1: I would say that you cannot mitigate the effects on the southern resident orcas and on the ecosystem itself. You're not only talking about, again, it's not only about oil spills. It's not only even about underwater noise. It's about destroying critical habitat enabled to build these two projects. And again, we are talking about two projects here, Mike. We're talking about the RBT2 expansion project, which is the project, the expansion for the port. And we're talking about also adding a terminus point for a pipeline. This will mean that critical habitat for these whales will be destroyed and will be modified. The RBT2 project threatens to modify up to 170 hectares of critical habitat for these whales and for their main source of food, which is Chinook salmon. Once you destroy habitat, you cannot rebuild that biodiverse habitat that has been there for millennia. Aside from that, when the RBT2 project was approved by the federal government, the previous Minister of Environment said that even with the conditions, the environmental conditions the project has in place, it would cause irreversible harm to these endangered species. So right now, the government very well knows that these ecosystems are at the limit and cannot take any more harm, but they are okay with these effects.
0: What do you say to the argument that this project has wide public support. Like, if you take a look at some of the opinion polling on a pipeline idea, it consistently shows a lot of support for the idea, maybe a bit lower in British Columbia, but still a lot of support for it. People want the jobs. They want the development. And people argue that our global customers are going to buy oil anyway. So why shouldn't we sell them our oil? And isn't it safer to ship this oil by pipeline than by transferring it by rail across the country? And just to illustrate it, I just want to play a clip here for you. Federal Conservative leader Pierre Poilievre on this point, and then we'll discuss. Let's listen.
3: British Columbians want the pipeline. They overwhelmingly support it. All the public opinion research shows that the vast majority of British Columbians support pipelines from Alberta to the Pacific. We know that by far the safest and most environmentally responsible way to ship oil is by pipeline.
0: Okay,
3: far safer than shipping it by rail.
0: Pierre Poilievre, federal conservative leader. Lucero Gonzalez, what do you say to him?
1: I would say that I would like to know who in British Columbia they talk to, because they for sure have not talked to any of us. A lot of environmental organizations have not heard neither from Mark Carney or Pierre Poilievre or the Premier of Alberta. And I would invite them to talk to us if they really want to know what British Columbians think about this pipeline. And because we're going to be the ones not only carrying the environmental burdens of this pipeline, but also the economic burdens as we already carry for the Trans Mountain pipeline. In terms of how to ship oil or not to ship oil, I would say that that is not the question we should be asking ourselves right now, but how do we electrify and diversify our energy sources in the country? And again, I do think I will tell you what British Columbians care about. And I know that anybody that has witnessed either a salmon migration or the southern resident killer whales in this water care about these animals and care about the ecosystems here and want to see them protected. And again, I invite Prime Minister Mark Carney to talk to us, because he certainly has not.
0: Okay, we're going to follow it closely. Thanks a lot for coming on to talk about it today.
1: Thank you, Mike.
0: You're welcome. Thank you. Lucero Gonzalez there. Lucero is a conservation and policy campaigner at the Wilderness Committee.
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18: So I saw the play, and I'm a person that loves sports and was a good athlete, and I understand sports really well, really well. And that wasn't a foul. That wasn't even an infraction. That was two guys running full speed that happened to crash into each other. But how do you penalize them for a game that hasn't been played yet? It's very unfair. You can't do that. So, yes, I asked for a review by FIFA.
0: All right, U.S. President Donald Trump there the other day confirming that he had intervened with the president of FIFA to get that American soccer player, Fulleran Balogun, reinstated. Remember, this was the guy who got the red card suspension. He wasn't supposed to play in that game the other night against Belgium. So, of course, FIFA overturned the ban. They let him play. Didn't make any difference for the USA. They still got their butts kicked on the field there by Belgium. They're out of the World Cup now. But it's raised so many questions about FIFA and corruption. I'll tell you, the World Cup has been great. Like, I've been watching all the games. The games have been terrific. And we're nearing a dramatic conclusion of the World Cup. But then behind the scenes, you've still got the same organization that runs global soccer, FIFA. Is FIFA just as corrupt as ever? Does this reinforce it? Why would you allow this kind of political interference? Isn't that supposed to be against FIFA's own rules? You know, FIFA's been through so many corruption scandals, but has it really been cleaned up, or is it just as bad as ever? What a great guest I've got for you standing by, Declan Hill, one of the world's great experts on sports corruption and gambling. First, let's have another listen to Trump here, okay? So Trump said that this was not fair, and listen to how he describes his intervention here with the head of FIFA.
18: I understand sports really well. He didn't do anything wrong, and he gave him a red card. I didn't know what that meant. I didn't think it meant much. Then I started hearing that that means he can't play in the next game. At least when they take your best player, or just about, they have some great players, and they say you can't play. That's very unfair. Yeah, I did. I spoke to Johnny, who's highly respected.
0: I spoke to Johnny, his buddy Johnny. Johnny Infantino, the head of FIFA. Yeah, I just called him up. And then, lo and behold, they reverse the suspension for this player. Didn't help the Americans in the end. But does this show that FIFA is as corrupt as ever? Let's discuss it with my guest now, Declan Hill. Declan is an associate professor of investigations, University of New Haven, leader of its Sports Integrity Center. He is a great writer and investigative writer. He's the author of The Fix, Soccer and Organized Crime, and Birds of Prey, The Real World of Sports Gambling. Declan, thanks for coming on today.
19: Hey, not at all, Mike. Always a pleasure and an honor.
0: Okay, Declan, first of all, your thoughts on this whole drama with Trump and the intervention overturning the red card suspension of this player. What do you think? What did you think of that whole thing?
19: I think the explosion that you're hearing is the credibility of FIFA. I mean, yeah. How can we take an organization like this seriously? You hear Donald Trump, and I'm neither a fan nor an enemy of the man, but you know, he clearly knows nothing about soccer. He clearly knows very little about sports. He has come, you know, in those comments, he's changed from being the, quote, the president of the United States to just the regular sports fan who knows little about soccer. And here he is, however, picking up the phone, calling his lover in the bromance between Gianni Infantino, the president of FIFA, and Trump, and clearly putting political pressure and suasion on him that FIFA clearly, took under consideration. And there's not a single one of our listeners that's going to say, hey, if Donald Trump was the president of Senegal or Croatia or another of these countries, that he would be listened to. So the problem is here is that we're now entering the territory that you and I have spoken about many, many times before, Mike. And that is where a good faith sports fan can be watching those World Cup games and going, really? Seriously? That was disallowed or that's a penalty? And there have been a number of dramatically weird calls in other games during this World Cup. And again, you do not have to be a conspiracy theorist. You do not have to be some kind of weird freak in the corner to be watching some of these FIFA World Cup games and going, what is going on? This is too strange. This is too weird. These are referee calls, not at that time of the infraction or the purported infraction, but 2-3 minutes after the goal has been put into the net. Suddenly someone somewhere is saying, oh, no, that wasn't really a goal. We are in serious credibility problems here for FIFA.
0: Yeah, it really is some of those things that make you go, what's going on here? Is this really, and it doesn't matter which sport it is, you see weird stuff all the time now. And with all the scandals, the gambling scandals we've seen, I think it's obvious people start thinking like, is this really on the up and up? Is this legit? Now, let me ask you about the decision by FIFA to overturn the suspension for this American player here. And FIFA is saying, well, look, we followed our own rules here. This was an independent decision, and they do have the power to overturn these rulings by a referee, and it's all on the up and up. But I was also taking a look at the FIFA statutes that say that they're supposed to be independent and without influence from politicians. Now, let's have a listen to FIFA President Gianni Infantino asked about this, asked about Trump's intervention. Listen to how he describes it, and then we'll discuss.
16: I reject the claim that we gave in. First, yes, the president did contact me and asked that Folarin Balogun's red card be reviewed. But the communication itself was never the issue. When a head of state raises a question, we should not simply ignore it. I respect every opinion, but let me ask this. When the rules give you discretion, is refusing to use it another form of unfairness?
0: Okay. So he's saying maybe it would be unfair not to intervene and overturn this, but he also said there, when a head of state makes an intervention or picks up the phone like this, they should not ignore it. Maybe they should ignore it. But Declan, your thoughts?
19: Well, I had to pick myself up off the floor from laughing. I mean, Infantino would say something like that. But, you know, let's just call him out on this. Have you ever done this before? Have you ever changed the rules under this particular statute before? Oh, once in 1962, they allowed a Brazilian player to play in the final after seek a red card. They allowed Cristiano Ronaldo because he got a red card in a friendly a number of months before the World Cup to play the full World Cup. But those are the only exceptions to this rule. And in neither of those other two cases did the president of the United States of America phone up Infantino and say, hey, you're hosting this multi-billion dollar worth tournament in my country. Can you relook at this rule that will benefit me and my team? Because let's also look at the political issue here. Trump needs a successful World Cup. His ratings are way down at rock bottom. The November midterm elections are coming up. If, as we expect, the Democrats take control of both the House and possibly the Senate, he's facing impeachment trials. He's facing potential criminal trials. He needs every single help that he can get, and the FIFA World Cup is one of them. So if the American team had been able to beat Belgium, had been able to continue the feel-good summer of this FIFA World Cup, that would have had a massive effect politically for Trump. It would have helped him in the polls, maybe 3-5% of polls. That's worth making the call, and that's worth putting on whatever persuasion you can put on Infantino. Remember, it wasn't just Trump who phoned up Infantino. That awful, creepy little Secretary of Commerce used to hang around with Epstein, Jeffrey Epstein, and then lied about it. Howard Lutnick. He had 3 dinner meetings with Infantino over the last weekend specifically about this issue. He brought in high-powered New York American lawyers to talk and kind of, you know, vaguely mention lawsuits, etc., against FIFA. This is an enormous amount of pressure. FIFA, to their eternal shame, caved into it, reversed this rule, and the credibility of the sports organization under Gianni Infantino is in shatters.
0: Okay.
19: Because again, I get back to the point, Mike, is there have been other calls that can raise real suspicion, real credibility problems for good faith sports fans.
0: I think these are all crucial questions that you're raising, Declan, and I'm glad that you and your colleagues there at the university are continuing to press ahead with your investigations on this. Thanks a lot for coming on to talk about it today.
19: Thank you, brother. It's always an honor to speak with you.
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32: This is Global News. I'm Jacob New.
1: After weeks of negotiation, the Ford Motor Company and Unifor have struck a tentative deal for a 3-year labor contract. The union representing Canadian auto workers says the deal covers roughly 5,000 workers at 5 plants in southern Ontario and 1 in Alberta. Negotiations began on June 22nd, when deals at all 3 of the big American automakers were set to expire. Talks with Stellantis and General Motors are expected to begin after the Ford agreement is ratified. Staying with labor news, a strike vote by WestJet flight attendants is set to wrap up on Wednesday. The voting, which began on July 8th, comes as the Canadian Union of Public Employees says it continues to negotiate key issues, including wages, compensation, scheduling, work-life balance, and other workplace improvements. Should the flight attendants approve a strike mandate, the union says the earliest date for a legal strike or employer lockout is August 2nd. And at the box office, Disney's latest live-action remake fell short of expectations. ABC's Mike Dabowski has more.
2: Moana made $43 million in ticket sales this weekend, below what analysts had forecast. The live-action remake of the family film comes just 10 years after the original animated version debuted and just 2 years after Moana 2 hit theaters. Minions and Monsters came in at number 2, collecting $20.5 million.
3: Good to be back.
2: And Toy Story 5 raked in $18.5 million, enough for third place at the box office. Mike Dabusky, ABC News.
1: From the Global News Desk, I'm Jacob New.

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1: Let's talk about the Sea to Sky Highway now, one of the most spectacular drives in the world. The mountains, the ocean, the scenery, but it is also one of the most dangerous roads in British Columbia. Let's talk about another tragic, fatal collision on the Sea to Sky, a fatal motorcycle crash. We've seen a lot of fatal crashes on the Sea to Sky lately, this one particularly bad. Shutting down the Sea to Sky Highway overnight, with commuters stranded on the highway for hours. Police say speed and dangerous driving may have played a role in this latest crash. One person dead. This highway became a parking lot with families running out of gas, food, patients. And it raises a lot of questions every time this comes up after a serious crash. Do we need more safety infrastructure on that highway, including a median barrier on the highway? There have been calls for that. I've got Grant Gottkatrue standing by to discuss, former traffic police officer. First, have a listen to this report. Global News reporter Kristen Robinson.
2: Guys, it literally looks like an apocalypse. Everybody's like out of their car. Stand still.
3: Along with hundreds of other drivers, Brittany Michaelchuk was caught in Sunday's chaos on the Sea to Sky Highway following a fatal crash. It happened around 5:30 p.m., leaving drivers stranded until early Monday with no food, water, or facilities in the summer heat.
4: People had missed flights. People were nursing their babies on the side of the road. There were children sleeping on the pavement and gridlocked in both directions that didn't have answers, didn't have food, didn't have water for some of them 8+ hours.
1: All right, let's discuss with my guest, Grant Gottkatrue. Grant is a former traffic police officer. He's now a forensic traffic consultant. ForensicTrafficPro.com is the website. Grant, thanks for coming on today.
5: Always my pleasure, Michael. Thanks for having me.
1: Likewise, Grant. Thank you for doing it. Grant, you spent many years policing the highways of British Columbia. What makes the Sea to Sky Highway such a dangerous road?
5: The beauty. It's the beauty. It's the view. It's spectacular. It's twisty roads. It's four lanes highway, wide open, a speed limit of 80. Oh, my gosh. That's a recipe for disaster. I know it goes up to 100, but that's the main problem is you just get lost in the view and then you're just speeding and not paying attention to the corners coming up.
1: Why do you think an 80 speed limit in some parts on that highway, why do you think that's a disaster?
5: Well, it's too slow in some areas, right? Mm. It's too slow. The only place where I think it makes sense is Lions Bay, because there's some twisties through there. You've got on-ramps and off-ramps. It makes sense to have the speed limit lower there. But of course, that's another conversation for you and I to have about the speed limits in this province. Oh, my gosh. Yeah. But that's a big problem. This particular case is a little interesting, though, isn't it?
1: Yeah, let's talk about it. What jumps out at you on the details of this particular very, very sad fatal crash here?
5: Well, the IIO is involved.
1: Mm-hmm.
5: The police watchdog is involved. So
1: yeah.
5: Part of the reason that the highway was shut down for so long is because of the CYA that the Mounties have to do, because something happened that shouldn't have happened. There's a no pursuit policy in this province for the last 17 years, no chasing people. And as I read it, this particular one, they were doing speed enforcement, these bikes roared by them, and they made the mistake of getting in and chasing after them, and no, you can't do that, I'm so sorry. There are strict rules in this province regarding police pursuits, and yes, even the RCMP have to follow those rules, even though it's a provincial statute, and so that's why this highway was shut down for so long. Apologies to all those motorists. But it's a cover your ass investigation because the IO is involved. I'm disappointed that nobody from the RCMP considered this a critical incident that required relief for everyone stuck in the lineup. They should have had the crews come in and remove the center barrier so people could turn around and get out of there. Absolutely woeful display in having that much gridlock. And it starts with the RCMP. They're going to have to wear this one.
1: Yeah, can you imagine being stuck on that highway for 8 hours? I mean, that is pretty tough for the families and the commuters that got stuck there on that highway for so long. And it's interesting, Grant, to hear you talk about the investigation that's underway here now. The IIO, which is the Independent Investigations Office, it probes all deaths or incidents of serious harm that may involve the actions or inactions of a police officer. So that investigation underway, that's an intriguing and very critical part of this investigation. Let's talk about the safety on this highway. What do you think about the safety of the Sea to Sky Highway? Would you consider that to be a highly dangerous stretch of road?
5: No, not at all. If you drive the speed limit, or maybe 10K over, which is normal, then it's fine. The problem is the people that are going up the Sea to Sky, unfortunately, a lot of them are going on vacation, and they want to get to that destination spot as fast as they can. And I don't get that concept. And the other problem is you have all these crotch rocket motorcycles that ride up and down that stretch of highway. And quite frankly, that rider that died obviously had no interest in their own personal safety, because if you're going to flee from the police, you're putting everybody at risk, and it cost her life. Was it worth it? No.
1: Yeah. Very, very tragic and sad for sure. Now, what about the idea of more median barriers? This has been brought up as a potential safety remedy here to prevent head-on collisions, because we know how dangerous and deadly that can be. What do you think of that idea, more sort of concrete median barriers on the Sea to Sky?
5: It's inevitable, and it's overdue, and you will lose every head-on collision. You'll still have idiots hitting them and bouncing back, you know, into the rock face or whatnot, but they're not going to go into oncoming traffic. And that's the only thing that's going to stop it, is the barrier. You can't have a cop out there 24 hours a day, 7 days a week, standing there making sure no one's speeding. The concrete barrier is a permanent brain fart. It'll stop the head-on.
1: Yeah, of course, right? Because if you got that median in the middle, yeah, I mean, people may slam into that median somehow if they lose control of their vehicle, but maybe that, in the bigger scheme of things, is better than a potentially deadly head-on collision. Of course, it'd be an expensive proposition, but you think that it's inevitable, so we should just do it. Do you think we should do it?
5: You can't put a price tag on someone's life.
1: Of course.
5: You can't say, oh, well, we can't put that in because it costs too much. Well, tell that to the person whose family, you know, are mourning the loss now. So, no. I've never bought that as excuse from any government official. It's like, you cannot put a price tag on someone's life.
1: Yeah. How about driver responsibility here? Now, a lot of people will say, okay, this is a dangerous road, it should be made safer, but how much responsibility has to be on the driver? Because we have had police say that this is a destination for speed tourists, like people who deliberately drive up to the Sea to Sky in their sports cars to deliberately speed on the Sea to Sky. How much driver responsibility should be paramount here?
5: Well, all of it, obviously, but why do you think they do it? Why do they think they can, you know, you keep going to the well, right?
1: Yeah.
5: When the enforcement, you know, is as sporadic as a Vancouver Canuck win, then, you know, you're going to have to deal with, people are going to take advantage of it because you're not there doing the enforcement. You and I have talked about that ad nauseum for, I don't know how many years.
1: Do you think that the enforcement is lax? I know that you believe that we don't have enough enforcement everywhere in BC, but what about on the Sea to Sky? Do you think there's not adequate police enforcement there?
5: Woeful. There's a chunk of it that belongs to West Van too, and they need to get up there too and do some enforcement too, right? The Sea to Sky starts in West Vancouver.
1: Okay.
5: Or ends, I guess, which way you're going.
1: you said something interesting a little earlier, Grant. Let me just ask you about this whole idea of a pursuit of a driver that is spotted by police breaking the law, maybe speeding, whatever, and police are instructed to not engage in a high-speed pursuit. Now, in this particular case of this motorcyclist who died on the Sea to Sky, the RCMP did put out a statement saying that they spotted a pair of two people on motorcycles who were reportedly speeding and driving erratically. The officer left their position along the highway and moments later located one of the motorcyclists who was involved in a collision with a recreational vehicle. A female motorcyclist was declared deceased at the scene.
5: Correct.
1: Are you saying that, like in BC, cops are told you do not chase a suspect? Is that right? Like you're not supposed to pursue. Is that correct?
5: The bar is so high in the province, in basically a nutshell, the need to arrest that driver must supersede the safety of the public. Those type of scenarios are very rare. You know, you're chasing a murder suspect who's on a killing spree. You've got someone who's kidnapped in the car or whatever. Yeah, you chase those people until the cows come home. But that's a very small percentage of the actual pursuits. That's why they're kiboshed. So the second someone goes flying by you and you get in you're running radar and you decide, oh, they didn't stop for me, so I'm going to chase them, you're now in breach of the entire provincial policy in pursuits. And you have left yourself wide open for charges under the Code of Conduct, BC Police Act, and Criminal Code, and civilly.
1: Wow. What do you think of that policy? Do you think that's the correct policy to have?
5: Well, it blows chunks, obviously, but I understand the safety part of it. Because when I started in the 80s, there was pursuits all the time, and then people were getting injured and people were getting killed. And then I've always said, if you don't look after yourself, Big Brother government's going to come in and take over and give the rules, and they change the policy in the province. So, yeah, and I've seen it. I saw guys, even while I was a nurse too, I said, you will not chase that person. You're not allowed.
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1: All right, let's talk about the Massey Tunnel here now. Hang on to your wallet here. Here we go again. The budget going up again. The construction timeline being delayed again. We've been talking about this traffic bottleneck in Metro Vancouver for over 20 years now. And this has become a symbol of one of the taxpayers' biggest frustrations in addition to drivers. The latest numbers here are stunning. The project has now more than doubled in cost. That was made official yesterday. The opening date of the new tunnel has been pushed back. The provincial government has fired the contractors on the new tunnel project. Transportation Minister Mike Farnworth said this actually might save taxpayers money by firing the contractors and bringing in new contractors. Almost reached for my barf bag when I heard him say that yesterday. This thing is going to get even more expensive now. So this guy yesterday said the budget for the thing has more than doubled and the construction timeline delayed again. I don't believe it one bit. I think the budget's going to get worse. The construction delays are going to get worse. We've got Carson Binda standing by to discuss. Let's have a listen to the Transportation Minister, Mike Farnworth, yesterday. Let's listen.
2: Total project budget is now $8.5 billion. This updated budget reflects today's market conditions, inflation, project scope, and the realities of delivering a project of this size and complexity. The overall timeline has shifted modestly. Completion is now expected in September 2031 rather than December of 2030, but our commitment to delivering the project remains unchanged.
1: Yeah, I've only been talking about it for over 20 years while drivers just do a slow burn in those traffic jams here. This is going to get worse, in my opinion. Let's discuss with my guest now, Carson Binda, BC Director, Canadian Taxpayers Federation. Carson, thanks a lot for coming on today.
3: Thanks so much for having me, sir.
1: Okay, what is the reaction here from taxpayers here with the headline, the Massey Tunnel replacement cost has more than doubled? Your thoughts?
3: Mike, it's hard to even explain how frustrating this is for the BC taxpayers that government is leaving with the bill. Mega projects in this province keep on blowing way past their budgets. We've seen this pattern too many times at this point, whether it's the Patello Bridge replacement, the Massey Tunnel, the Surrey Langley SkyTrain extension, the new Surrey Hospital. It seems like every time this government tries to build something, taxpayers are left with a final bill billions of dollars higher than the politicians promised.
1: Okay, so we heard one politician speaking there, the Transportation Minister Mike Farnworth, blaming inflation, construction cost, and project complexity for the increase. Is that a fair explanation?
3: Well, I think politicians love to tell tall tales about inflation when their mega projects go massively over budget. But Mike, that's a story that's so full of holes, it looks like Robin Hood used it for target practice. Inflation's hovering around 1, 2, maybe 3% in bad years. It doesn't cause mega projects' budgets to double. We're not talking about 1 or 2% cost overruns here. We're talking about projects doubling in expense. And here's the problem with that, Mike. Every dollar that's wasted on these kinds of cost overruns is money that has to come from somewhere. They're not free, these cost overruns. They mean more debt, higher taxes, less money for other priorities that taxpayers rely on. That's why it's such a problem that this pattern keeps popping up.
1: Okay, you mentioned some of the projects that have gone famously over budget here recently in BC, and it's a long list, and you could add more to the projects that you mentioned. The North Shore Wastewater Treatment Plant, billions of dollars over budget, Site C Dam, the PNE Amphitheater built for the World Cup, all of these things go over budget. It seems like it's unusual if a project actually is on budget. In fact, I can't even think of one. Why does this happen? Like, do governments just deliberately lowball the estimates when they're trying to sell these things to taxpayers when they announce it? Like, why does it happen every time?
3: Well, Mike, you've laid out exactly why this is such a problem. It seems like every mega project is plagued with these big cost overruns being left to taxpayers to pick up. And I think what's happened is government has created a system that allows these kinds of cost overruns to happen time and time again. We've seen it with things like restrictive labor practices from this NDP government, things like the community benefits agreements, which prevented around 85% of BC construction workers from bidding on projects if they weren't part of NDP approved unions. Things like that restrict the labor supply and drive up costs for the public. I think there's also a growing culture of immunity for the politicians and the deputy ministers overseeing these projects. Time and time and time again, we, the public, have let them get away with this kind of mismanagement. And I think enough is enough.
1: Carson Binda is my guest, Canadian Taxpayers Federation. The latest cost overruns and construction delays of the Massey Tunnel. When you think back to the previous Liberal government, Christy Clark was the premier, 2013, that's when they announced a 10-lane bridge to replace the chronically congested tunnel. The cost of that, a little over $3 billion. That bridge was canceled by the NDP. They decided to build another tunnel instead, even though they spent $100 million on early construction of that bridge. They canceled it anyway. That bridge would be up and running now at a lot less than what we're paying for this stupid tunnel now. Let's listen to the Conservative MLA on this file here, and then I'll get your thoughts, Carson. This is Conservative MLA Ian Payton. Let's listen.
4: Technically, it's going to be a nightmare. It was a nightmare in 1958, and I think it's going to be even a bigger nightmare here in the 2026 or 2030 because of marine traffic, the freshet, the tides up and down, you know, the environmental assessment. We could have had a bridge built and completed 3 years ago, driving over a 10-lane bridge that would have cost about $3 billion, maybe $3.5 billion.
1: Okay, so he says the bridge would have cost $3 billion, maybe $3.5 billion. It would have been up and running now. Now here we sit a decade later, more than a decade later, talking about this another stupid tunnel and another budget overrun. Carson, should they have built the... Should they have stuck to plan A and built the bridge instead?
3: Yeah, in hindsight, probably, Mike. Look, this tunnel replacement has become a masterclass in how delays, changing directions, studying alternatives, changing procurement all add up and snowball for massive costs for the taxpayers down the line. That's exactly what we've seen with this tunnel replacement.
1: Okay, do you think we should go back to the original plan? Like, the government is now saying they're going to fire the contractors here and they're going to start all over on this procurement process anyway. So, I mean, if they're doing a whole reset and starting over, is that not an opportunity to go back to the original plan and build the bridge instead? Do you think that's what they should do?
3: Mike, I don't have strong feelings whether there's a bridge, whether there's a tunnel. I care that folks are able to get around their community without being trapped in gridlock and that taxpayers' money is being used responsibly. Right now, neither of those things are happening.
1: Okay, what could be done to do this better? Like, when we talk about these major projects going dramatically over budget every single time, is there something that they could do to fix that? Like, could they move to more fixed price contracts or bring in some sort of consequences if you do go over budget? Like, how do you do it better?
3: Yeah, so there's a bunch of little things government could do right away that would help these projects stay on time and stay on budget. The first one that we've already talked a little bit about is ending those really restrictive labor agreements that the NDP government brought in that drive up the costs by choking and crowding out the folks who can actually bid on these kinds of projects. So ending exclusionary labor practices, that would be a huge step towards actually getting things built quickly and affordably. The other big part of the picture, I think government needs to start doing their homework before shovels hit the ground, before they give us these fantasy price tags. We need accountability, we need costs up front, and we need government to stick to their own budgets.
1: Carson, thanks for coming on to talk about it today.
3: Thanks so much for having me, Mike.
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17: This is Global News. I'm Jacob New. A police investigation continues in Toronto following a deadly shooting at the Salsa on St. Clair Festival. Thousands filled the streets Saturday night when gunfire erupted, killing two people and leaving four others injured. No arrests have been made. Global's Lexi Benedict has the latest.
18: Police say two firearms were recovered at the scene and are investigating three crime scenes. They say with about 13,000 people at the festival at the time, it makes it a complex investigation.
19: I mean, just the brazen, despicable quality of this

0: second year, Salsa on St. Clair draws tens of thousands of people as Canada's largest Latin festival. Organizers say Sunday's festivities were canceled as police continue to investigate. Lexi Benedict, Global News.
1: That wasn't the only case of gun violence in Toronto this weekend. Several people were injured early Sunday after gunfire, a carjacking, and a series of collisions east of downtown. Police say two suspects exchanged shots before one man stole a rideshare vehicle with passengers still inside. The fleeing vehicle struck pedestrians and other cars, with multiple people hospitalized with non-life-threatening injuries. A 25-year-old Brampton man was arrested and faces several charges, including reckless firearm discharge and robbery. Calgary police say a landlord is facing voyeurism charges after multiple tenants discovered small cameras in bathrooms and bedrooms.
2: Investigators believe the 41-year-old man owns other rental properties in Toronto and Vancouver and is targeting Korean women. A tenant in Calgary found the first hidden cameras attached to a bathroom surge protector device and a smoke detector in a bedroom in June. Police say the tenant notified others and they too found cameras in their bedrooms. Calgary police believe the man installed similar devices in another home in the city. Diana Mussina, The Canadian Press.
1: Prime Minister Mark Carney has offered his condolences to the family of U.S. Senator Lindsey Graham.
3: Graham's office says the South Carolina Republican died Saturday night after a brief and sudden illness, but provided no further details. U.S. President Donald Trump called Graham like a member of the family, saying the senator had phoned him after returning from Ukraine and sounded tired, but otherwise fine. Foreign Affairs Minister Anita Anand praised Graham's efforts to attempt to end the war in Ukraine, while Industry Minister Melanie Joly said they often disagreed, but she always valued his wit and their conversations. Lindsey Graham served in the U.S. Congress for 3 decades. David Augustine, The Canadian Press.
1: And a huge fire that engulfed a pub in Bangkok has killed at least 27 people and injured dozens more. Rescuers said the fire was first reported around midnight Sunday. Footage shared online by first responders shows a huge blaze raging and plumes coming out of the front door of the pub in the northern part of the Thai capital. Thailand's prime minister told reporters that a survivor explained many of the dead had tried to escape the flames in the pub's bathroom. From the Global News Desk, I'm Jacob New.
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6: Bullets zip past as bombs rain down. A young doctor is pinned down along with stretcher bearers, and their destination seems as far away as the moon. They're headed to an aid station to treat wounded men clinging to life. And with that in mind, the doctor musters up all of his courage and jumps into action. He runs into the chaos as the world explodes around him. But then, as he reaches down to open the door, everything goes white. His senses overwhelm as he hears nothing and everything all at once. When his world comes back into focus, he feels his arm on fire. And as he looks down, his mind races to understand what just happened. Metal has pierced his flesh. He's wounded, but not dead. So he opens the door and steps inside the aid station to finish the job he was there to do. Save lives.

0: it's something he would go on to do on a much grander scale. I'm Craig Baird, and this is Canadian History X. This month, I'm sharing stories of the individuals who made the list of the greatest Canadians back in 2004. And in this episode, we look at one of our country's most famous doctors. This is the story of Frederick Banting. Frederick Banting was born in a small farmhouse near Alliston, Ontario, on November 14, 1891. He was the youngest of six children for William Banting and Margaret Grant, and his childhood was spent on the family farm where hard work and practicality was the norm. Frederick was a shy child. His siblings were older, and some by more than a few years, so he started school at 7 years old but didn't excel. He was often bullied and struggled with spelling, so he preferred to spend his time on the farm. However, as he progressed, he did well in physics and chemistry, even if he had to repeat English, and narrowly passed Latin but failed French. No one thought that he would ever become one of the most famous Canadians in history. His principal said, "We would not have picked him for one on whom fame would settle." He definitely wasn't a prodigy, but he was persistent, and Frederick managed to graduate high school in July 1910, and then had to decide what his future would be. His brothers were farmers, his sister was living in Paris, where she was learning to paint. But Frederick was the youngest, and trying to figure out what to do, so he enrolled in a general arts program at Victoria College in Toronto, where he struggled.
1: And he spends that summer out west, family farm, relatives, and when you read in his memoir, he talks about he's literally sitting on the riverbank and says, "No, this isn't my calling."
0: That's Grant Maltman, the curator at Banting House, and he said that the trip changed his life forever because when Frederick returned, he made one crucial change. He switched to medicine and went from a failing student to an excellent one. He'd finally found his footing, but then the war came. Like so many young men of his generation, the First World War interrupted everything. On August 16, 1914, the same day that Canada declared war on Germany, he tried to enlist but was denied on account of his poor eyesight. But remember, Frederick was nothing if not persistent and undeterred. He attempted to enlist again in October, and he was once again denied. Time passed, and by 1915, the reality of the war dawned on the Allied nations. The need for the men on the front lines far outweighed the supply, and requirements for enlistment loosened. Frederick attempted to join once more, and this time he was accepted. Now, the Allies may have needed troops, but Frederick had something else they wanted, medical training. But he didn't go overseas right away. Instead, he spent his fourth year of medical school focused on clinical work at Toronto General Hospital, and his first operation was draining a soldier's abscess. His fifth and final year was condensed down to 5 months, and on December 9, 1916, Frederick Banting graduated with a Bachelor of Medicine. The next day, he reported for military duty. He was quickly promoted to lieutenant and shipped out from Halifax on March 26, 1917. When he arrived in England, he was posted to the Granville Special Hospital in Kent, and for the next 13 months, he assisted Clarence L. Starr, the chief surgeon of Toronto's hospital for sick children back home. Then, he was transferred to France in June 1918, where he would be much closer to the action. And for the first time, the war wasn't a distant, abstract thought. Everyday soldiers were brought in who had been shredded by machine gun fire or nearly torn apart by artillery. Every shift meant a bleeding and dying man would be in front of him on the operating table. Frederick would tend to and dress the wounded for hours and days on end at an aid post near the front lines. And danger was ever present. During one battle in 1918, a German soldier ran into his aid post where a patient saved him by shooting the German at the door. Each passing day brought the battle closer and closer to him, until one day it arrived with a bang. In late September 1918, Frederick was caring for the wounded in a German military hospital the Canadians had taken over after the Battle of Canal du Nord. That's when Grant Maltman, the curator of the Banting Museum, said Frederick's war came to an end.
1: Towards the end of the day, a surgeon at one of those frontline aid stations was killed. And so he takes his stretcher bearers to that station and they get pinned down. And Banting makes a run for the station. And when he arrives, it basically gets to the door. Another artillery shell explodes. A piece of shrapnel catches in the right arm.
0: Major L.C. Palmer, Frederick's commanding officer, ordered him evacuated to be treated, but he defied the order and helped triage patients for the next 17 hours. Grant said the defiance made Palmer livid.
1: It gives him a pretty good dressing down. You know, Banning tries to defend his position. There's no officers. They're a lot of non-commissioned officers here. We're going to be fine. And personally walks him to the field ambulance. And when he sits him down in the front seat, Banning basically blacks out.
0: Palmer may have been mad, but he also respected the heroic effort and recommended Frederick be decorated for his bravery, and a few months later, he was awarded the Military Cross. By then, he was in a hospital bed, healing, and he wrote to his mother and said, "My dearest mother, this letter will be short left hand. I was slightly wounded yesterday in the right forearm. Had operation last night and shrapnel removed from between bones. I feel pretty good, only tired. I just had a big, hot, lovely dinner. Everyone is as kind as can be now. Please don't worry. I'm the luckiest boy in France." He returned to Canada in 1919 and immediately completed his surgical training in Toronto. That same year, he took an internship at the Hospital for Sick Children. Established in 1875 by Elizabeth McMaster, the hospital has always been a leader in pediatric care. In 1908, it was the first place in Toronto with a milk pasteurization facility, and decades later, researchers invented the infant cereal Pablum to combat infant malnutrition. While Banting desperately wanted to work at the hospital, he was unable to get a spot on staff and left in 1920. With no clear path or major success in Toronto, he moved to London, Ontario to set up his own medical practice. He didn't take over from an established doctor, and his office was in his home, away from high traffic areas. He didn't even have his first patient for 28 days after he opened. Grant said, simply put, business was slow.
1: Can't see the name in the front window because there's this beautiful silver maple out front. And the only other way to advertise is put your name in the phone book. And unfortunately, the phone book was printed in April, and he doesn't move here until June.
0: To make extra money, he began teaching orthopedics and anthropology at the University of Western Ontario. Despite the lectures, his debts started to pile up. Little did he know, he was about to change the future of medicine with just one lecture. But before we get to Frederick's discovery, let's go back about 3,500 years ago, give or take a century, to an unknown doctor writing the Ebers Papyrus. This 20 meters long scroll contains 842 formulas and remedies for various conditions and injuries. Do you want to cure a migraine? Take a clay effigy of a crocodile, stuff the mouth with herbs, and then bind it to your head with a linen strip inscribed with the names of Egyptian gods. Maybe this was effective, maybe not. I'm a historian, not a doctor. But the papyrus is important for another reason. It contains the earliest written record of diabetes. The papyrus details a treatment for a person urinating too much or if their urine has a sweet taste to it. Both are common symptoms of diabetes. For those symptoms, it's recommended you measure a glass filled with pond water, mixed with elderberry, fibers of a plant, fresh milk, and green dates. Another option was a rectal injection of olive oil, honey, beer, sea salt, and fruit seeds. Please note, Canadian History X does not recommend nor endorse trying either of these methods.
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0: Let's jump ahead a few thousand years to the 19th century. By now, diabetes was being treated through bloodletting and opium. Some doctors even recommended that patients eat as much as possible to make up for the loss of nutrients through urinating. They also encouraged extra large amounts of sugar. And as you can imagine, this led to many early deaths. By the end of the century, doctors realized that fasting provided some success in controlling the symptoms of diabetes. Patients were then given a sugar-free, low-carb diet. This starvation diet developed by Frederick Madison Allen could extend the life of diabetics, but there was still no real treatment. And by the 1910s, research showed that the cause of diabetes seemed to be localized to the pancreas. German doctor, Georg Ludwig Julzer, experimented with pancreatic extracts to treat diabetes, but had limited success due to side effects and the inability to purify the extracts. And after the First World War, other doctors were making headway, but only one would make the discovery. And that would happen during a sleepless night in 1920. In October 1920, Frederick Banting was asked to give a talk of the pancreas at the University of Western Ontario. He was preparing for the lecture when he came across an article written by American doctor Moses Barron. Barron described an autopsy of a patient who had a pancreatic stone obstructing the pancreatic duct. This left most of the islet cells, which produce, store, and release insulin, intact. In type 1 diabetes, these cells are destroyed, preventing insulin production. And at 2 a.m. on October 31st, 1920, Frederick Banting was trying to sleep when he had an epiphany. He realized that intact islets would be recovered if most of the pancreas was gone. In that moment, he wrote on a piece of paper his hypothesis. Ligate pancreatic ducts of dog. Keep dogs alive. Telecini degenerative leaving islets. Try to isolate the internal secretion of those and relieve glycosuria. Grant says that note includes one of Frederick's biggest weaknesses and the reason he struggled in school.
1: One of the words he spells incorrectly? Diabetes. He's a terrible speller, but we could read the entire hypothesis. And as one physician said, let's cut him some slack. Look at that penmanship.
0: The following morning, Frederick Banting spoke with F.R. Miller, the professor of physiology at the University of Western Ontario. Miller advised him to go to the University of Toronto. And in the spring of 1921, Frederick met with J.R.R. McLeod, the professor of physiology at the University of Toronto, to present his research and gain support. And although McLeod was skeptical, he saw promise. So, on May 17, 1921, Frederick Banting began his research, and McLeod would oversee the project. He also arranged for two undergraduates, Charles Best and Clark Noble, to assist, but Frederick only needed one. So he chose his assistant with a flip of a coin. Charles Best won, allegedly. Best says the coin flip never happened, while Banting said it did. But Frederick Banting could not have chosen a better assistant. By July 30th, 1921, the two men were able to isolate an extract from the islet cells of a dog and then injected them into a diabetic one. The results showed in a reduction in blood sugar by 40% in just an hour. And that impressed J.R.R. McLeod so much that he moved them to a better lab and gave them more dogs. Grant said the men had been working nonstop from May to July, and the pressure was getting to them.
1: They have some struggles. I think both, it's pretty well known, both Banting and Best suffered a bit of depression, especially during this period.
0: The biggest time suck was waiting for weeks to extract insulin from the dogs. So Frederick suggested getting insulin from the pancreas of a calf fetus. They turned to calves from the William Davies Slaughterhouse in Toronto and discovered that the extracts were just as good as those that came from dogs. They kept working, and they successfully extracted insulin from an adult cow in December 1921. The focus of their research then changed to the purification of the insulin, and biochemist James Collip was brought onto the team. And within a month, Frederick and the team had done something that would change medicine forever. Leonard Thompson was a 13-year-old boy from the Beaches neighborhood of Toronto who had been diagnosed with type 1 diabetes. He was being treated at the hospital for sick children. And like others at the time, he had been placed on a starvation diet in the hopes of controlling the disease and extending his life. Enter in Frederick Banting. On January 11, 1922, Leonard Thompson was given the first dose of insulin derived from Frederick's work. Unfortunately, there were still impurities, and Leonard developed a severe allergic reaction. And for the next 12 days, Frederick's team worked day and night to purify the solution. But it wasn't until January 23rd that Leonard was given a new injection. This time, there were no side effects, and the medical team proceeded with daily injections over the course of 2 weeks. Leonard's health improved immensely, and he would go on to live until he was 26 years old when he died of pneumonia.
4: Leonard Thompson, 13 years old, diabetes mellitus, 65 pounds.
5: Starve the child to let them live. The treatment's as cruel as the disease. It's a death sentence.
23: Dr. Banting,
24: this could be it.
9: first to receive this trial.
10: But will it save him?
12: It's not pure enough.
23: So we try again.
24: And again. And again.
25: Before the discovery of insulin, diabetes was a death sentence. Banting, Best, Collip, and McLeod's breakthrough has saved millions of lives. Leonard Thompson's was the first.
0: Now, before Frederick's invention, children with type 1 diabetes typically lived only a few months to a maximum of 2 years after diagnosis. It was often referred to as a death sentence because children with rapid onset diabetes usually died within a year, with many succumbing to diabetic ketoacidosis. The next child to be treated was 12-year-old Elizabeth Hughes, the daughter of U.S. Secretary of State Charles Evan Hughes. Elizabeth became the first American patient to receive insulin, and because she had been on a starvation diet, she weighed only 45 pounds when she received the injection, but very quickly, she was well enough to gain weight and return to Washington by October 1922. She went on to live until she was 73, and by 1981, she had received 42,000 injections of insulin.
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0: Meanwhile, in 1922, in only a few months, Frederick's team had discovered the first real treatment for diabetes, and it would save the lives of millions. Now, this invention was worth a fortune, but the team was reluctant to patent the process for insulin because it violated medical ethics. But Frederick realized that if they didn't patent it, their research would be hijacked by a third party, and safe distribution could be compromised in the pursuit of the almighty dollar. The team sent a letter to the University of Toronto that stated, "The patent would not be used for any other purpose than to prevent the taking out of a patent by other persons. When the details of the method of preparation are published, anyone would be free to prepare the extract, but no one could secure a profitable monopoly." On January 15, 1923, the patent was assigned to the University of Toronto Board of Governors for the token cost of $1. Now, it's often repeated online that when Frederick Banting sold the patent, he stated publicly that he did so because of the discovery belonging to the world. That's great sentiment, but Grant says it probably didn't happen.
1: No one can find in print where he actually said it or date it, but it's become one of those popular myths, much like the Nobel Prize. I mean, it's a great story, very similar to the Banting and Best went from one end of the room giving insulin to all these patients in the ward. And by the time they got to the last patient, the first patient is up and going. Another great story.
0: With the patent being public, so came the accolades. In August 1923, Frederick graced the cover of Time magazine, the first Canadian to ever have the honor. 2 months later, on October 26, 1923, news came that Frederick Banting and J.R.R. McLeod had won the Nobel Prize. At only 31 years old, Frederick became not only the youngest recipient of the Nobel Prize in Physiology or Medicine, but also the first Canadian to receive a Nobel Prize. Lester B. Pearson would be the next Canadian to win one when he received the Nobel Peace Prize in 1957. And Frederick split the winnings with his assistant Charles Best because he felt he always believed in the project. In his mind, McLeod had been skeptical until he'd been able to extract insulin, while Best had been by his side from the beginning. McLeod split his prize money with James Collip. But many felt the prize should have gone to Best, and in fact, in 1972, the Nobel Committee publicly stated that omitting Best from the prize was a mistake. Meanwhile, back in 1923, by the end of October, just 3 years from that sleepless night that started it all, Frederick Banting was at a banquet being held in his honor at the University of Toronto. Discovering insulin defined the rest of his life. That same year, he was appointed to the new Banting and Best Chair of Medical Research at the University of Toronto, and the Government of Canada also provided him with $7,500 a year lifetime annuity to continue his work. 76,000 people watched him give a speech at the opening day of the Canadian National Expedition, where he thanked his colleagues in the federal and provincial government for funding his work. And Banting's proud parents were in the audience, and when asked if she was proud of her son, his mother said, "Not proud, thankful." The following year, he received 5 honorary degrees and married Marion Robertson. The couple remained together for 8 years and had 1 child, William. Frederick Banting was the most famous doctor in Canada and quite possibly the world, and with that came pressure. Could he cure more diseases? In a year, he had developed a treatment for diabetes, so what else could he do? Maybe he could cure even cancer. Those around him saw him struggle with fame, and he much preferred being a small-town doctor because the pressure on him was immense. Frederick turned his focus to cancer research. He then studied the substance secreted by honeybees, royal jelly, to help revive victims from drowning, but this too amounted to nothing. Frustrated with where things were and the constant pressures, he turned back to something he had loved as a child, painting. He longed to have time on his hands and to fill his days with painting. When he was younger, his first paintings were done on the back of the cardboard for shirts that were packed by the cleaners. When he returned to painting, his favorite subjects were the beautiful rural landscapes of Ontario. Those amateur paintings brought him into the orbit of the Group of Seven. Frederick became close friends with A.Y. Jackson and Lauren Harris, who appreciated his works. In the summer of 1927, Frederick joined Jackson on a trip to the Arctic. Grant said the trip broadened his artistic landscape.
1: And you really get to see that growth from, you know, that pre-Group of Seven period to painting with Jackson for 13 years. Casson, you know, he knew how to draw. Jackson, he's getting so much better with his use of colors. Imagine what he could have done if he actually had time to paint, because often he has the nation's business, and so doesn't get to go out on these big trips to keep with his craft.
0: It also opened his eyes to what was happening in Canada's north. Traveling along the Slave River and Mackenzie River on the Hudson's Bay Company paddle wheeler SS Distributor, he discovered that the passengers and crew were unknowingly spreading influenza. The disease quickly swept through the indigenous settlements, decimating populations. And once he returned home, he spoke with a Toronto Star reporter about the trip on the condition that statements about the Hudson's Bay Company remain off the record. The reporter ignored the agreement. The article quoted Frederick saying that the fur trade heavily favored the Hudson's Bay Company, who bought $100,000 worth of fox skins, but only paid the indigenous $5,000 in goods. The fur trade commissioner of the Hudson's Bay Company called his remarks false and slanderous. He may have been angry that an off-the-record comment made it on the record, but he also refused to back down from the statement once it was published. In a subsequent report to the Canadian government, he said that infant mortality in the Arctic was high because mothers were undernourished before giving birth. He put the blame squarely on the Hudson's Bay Company. The company had a policy of providing wheat-rich foods, tea, tobacco, and biscuits to the Inuit that did not provide enough nourishment. Frederick said the Inuit hunters became trappers and depended on the Hudson's Bay Company. And while his statements may have ruffled some feathers, it led to some changes by the HBC in the Arctic, and the advice was eventually appreciated by the company, and he even received a Christmas card from the Hudson's Bay Company governor. 3 years later, Frederick married a second time. This time he wed Henrietta Ball, a gifted doctor in 1937. She'd actually attended the University of Toronto's Banting Institute and earned a master's in medical research the same year they got married. When the Second World War erupted the following year, Frederick focused on pilots blacking out because of high G-forces, and he worked with Wilbur Franks to develop a G-suit to help pilots remain conscious, and all flight suits used today are actually based off the original prototypes developed by Banting and Franks. Grant said many departments sought his advice because of its experience with innovation.
1: And then when the war comes, you know, General McNaughton, head of the National Research Council, basically told him, "You're joining the NRC and you'll be head of these two committees, aviation medicine and medical research."
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9: Narrated in the style of a hinterland's Who's Who, a fictional animal found throughout Canada and the eastern United States, is shown foraging for the crumbs of peanut butter toast in a kitchen, escaping from a house cat, and making a nest from lost mittens to go to sleep. In just a few minutes, the tiny semi-aquatic mammal, originally native to sub-Saharan Africa, stole the hearts of the nation and became a pop culture phenomenon. Over 20 years later, that little river horse we all fell in love with made its triumphant return, and a new generation was introduced to its charm. The North American house hippo was first introduced in May of 1999 by Concerned Children's Advertisers, the Canadian nonprofit organization based in Toronto, which was founded in 1990. It produced over 30 public service announcements covering topics such as drug abuse, conformity, self-esteem, and bullying, with the goal of reaching children between the ages of 8 and 12. And in order to educate children about the importance of critical thinking and to teach them not to accept what they see on TV at face value, they were inspired to create a PSA in the style of Hinterland's Who's Who. Hinterland's Who's Who were television announcements, or vignettes, first commissioned in 1962 by the Canadian Wildlife Service as a way to generate interest in Canada's wildlife, and they were broadcast during commercial breaks. The vignettes brought native wildlife into living rooms across the country. In the original announcements, distinctive flute music opens the ad and is accompanied by the low-key style of the narrator, John Livingston, describing the animal over footage of it taken in the wild. The vignettes ended with a message for viewers to contact the Canadian Wildlife Service for additional information. The wildlife videos first started airing in 1963 and continued into the 70s and 80s. Of course, by 1999, they served as inspiration for none other than the house hippo.
10: It's nighttime in a kitchen just like yours. All is quiet. Or is it? The North American house hippo is found throughout Canada and the eastern United States. House hippos are very timid creatures and are rarely seen, but they will defend their territory if provoked. They come out at night to search for food, water, and materials for their nests. The favorite foods of the house hippo are chips, raisins, and the crumbs from peanut butter on toast. They build their nests in bedroom closets, using lost mittens, dryer lint, and bits of string. The nests have to be very soft and warm. House hippos sleep about 16 hours a day.
11: That looked really real, but you knew it couldn't be true, didn't you? 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A message from Concerned Children's Advertisers.
9: In the ad by the Concerned Children's Advertisers, the house hippo is described as being found across Canada and in parts of the eastern United States, as the cute little hippo is seen snuggling into dryer lint for a nap in a typical Canadian home. Tom Roberts were working on the project when he said, "How about a tiny animal that lives in your house?" because he had a son at the time and thought it might be kind of magical. The hippo was just the funniest animal they could think of, and yet somehow the most plausible. To them, a giraffe or moose just seems too fake somehow. So how did they make a 3,500-pound animal from Africa into a pocket-sized chip-eating cat-scaring wonder of our time? To get the look just right, the team at Spin was adamant that real images of real hippos be used. So the hippos and the PSA were taken from stock footage compiled from a number of suppliers. Spin executive producer Lisa Batke said it was somewhat difficult to amass enough usable footage for the just over a minute spot because at the time there wasn't a lot of footage of hippos on land. Each of the hippos featured in the spot were of different colors as well, some brown, some gray, some even appeared to be a shade of blue, but they were all composited to match one so that it looked like it was just one hippopotamus being used in the spot. Another concern was lighting. Much of the usable footage collected by Spin suppliers was of hippos in daylight, so compositing was done to make the hippos shadier and darker, because as we all know, house hippos only come out at night. All the interior shots were shot in a Toronto home, and there are instances where the hippo interacts with objects in the house, including nudging a piece of crumpled paper with its nose. And towards the end of the spot, the house hippo retires for the evening, wading into a nest in the closet. And as it walks to its nest, the nest moves under the hippo's weight. Spin's creative director on the spot, Rob Jones, said that to achieve this, the crew set up a little rig of some wires to pull on the nest to make it look like the hippo was rustling it. They then had to sync that up to make it look like the hippo was nestling down into it, and it took quite a bit of time to get all the sizing right. Every detail was taken into consideration to make the hippo as believable as possible, and that effort had a surprising effect on the PSA's target audience. When the house hippo first appeared on screens across Canada, many of the young children who saw the commercial actually believed the house hippo was real, and those who knew they weren't wished they were. Before long, its fate as a Canadian icon was sealed. But that's something that surprised writer Dempsey. She said it was shocking because the spot didn't receive a ton of attention at the time. It didn't win industry accolades, and it didn't make us famous. It's only now that the kids who saw the ad are online and in advertising that we're getting the impact of it. It was a labor of love to get it made for almost nothing, and we loved it personally, but we had no idea it would be so beloved. MediaSmart is a Canadian nonprofit organization based in Ottawa that focuses on digital and media literacy programs and resources. Their executive director, Anne Hill, tried to explain the obsession with the House Hippo as a combination of nostalgia and our obsession with cute, small things. In an interview, she said, "Why hippos? Why do we have a fondness for hippos? There's something about them that's cute. It's the idea of taking this giant, enormous creature and turning it into something really cute and small. It's just lighthearted and fun and uniquely Canadian. It is a wonderful way to communicate a serious message." Then, 20 years after the House Hippo first appeared, it returned.
12: 20 years ago, a little friend of ours got a lot of attention from Canadians. The idea of a tiny hippo that could actually be living in our homes got us talking about how easy it is to be fooled by what we see. Today, the internet is full of things that look just as real. In our digital world, we need to think smarter and double-check before we believe anything we see. 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
9: Our favorite little hippo appeared to remind us that we all have a responsibility to make sure something's true before we share it online. The House Hippo is officially entrenched as a piece of Canadiana, and it's such an important part of our childhood and youth that Facebook groups unrelated to the campaigns have been created that show people finding their House Hippo and putting up pictures of a small hippo ornament or toy, sometimes bedazzled, in various places in their home. The House Hippo has also inspired TikToks and even has a page on Urban Dictionary. Not to mention, there's a band called House Hippo that honors the animal that we all loved and all hoped was real enough to find in our homes. You can even buy handmade House Hippos, House Hippo art prints, t-shirts, and much more. In fact, I have a House Hippo t-shirt that says Save the House Hippo, and I love it.
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29: This is Global News. I'm Jacob New. The BC Wildfire Service is urging people to follow rules as two out-of-control wildfires continue burning in the Fraser Canyon. The agency says drivers have been speeding through the reopened Highway 1 fire zone and stopping to film firefighting efforts. It also says a drone near the Brunswick Creek wildfire forced crews to temporarily suspend helicopter and air tanker operations. Officials are reminding the public that wildfire areas are flight restricted, with possible fines up to $25,000 and jail time for violations. 5 years after a deadly crane collapse in Kelowna, BC, the victims' families are still waiting for answers and possible charges. Global's Julie Nolan reports.
30: Five men were killed when a tower crane collapsed during dismantling in downtown Kelowna in 2021. Kaylin Vilness, Jared Zook, brothers Eric and Patrick Stemmer, and Brad Zawislak. 5 years later, no one has been charged. Kelowna RCMP recommended charges of criminal negligence causing death in February 2024, but the BC Prosecution Service is still assessing the case. The findings of the Police and WorkSafe BC investigations also remain sealed. Danielle Pritchett is the mother of Kaylin Vilness.
31: The last 5 years have been torture, honestly. I was thinking about that this morning, and, you know, 5 years later,

0: Last year, Carney faced some challenges with his pancake flipping, considered a milestone for politicians at the event. The U.S. and Iran have exchanged new strikes this weekend, and amid the fighting, the two sides disagree if the strategic Strait of Hormuz is open or closed. Vincent McAvenny has more.
1: For the third time in a week, U.S. forces completed strikes against Iran overnight Saturday. Jets, missiles, and drones struck 140 Iranian military targets, including missile sites, naval bases, and communication networks. On Sunday evening, the U.S. reportedly struck again, targeting Keshem Island. In response, Iran's Revolutionary Guard Corps launched missiles and drones against U.S. targets in Jordan, the UAE, Qatar, Kuwait, and Bahrain. On Iranian state TV, they announced once again the closure of the Strait of Hormuz after having fired a naval cruise missile at a Cypriot-flagged vessel. This week's outbreak of tensions, less than a month after the two countries signed a ceasefire memorandum of understanding, was sparked by Tuesday's Iranian attack on three commercial tankers, once again halting traffic through the strait. Almost 6 months into this conflict, lasting peace still appears to be distant on the horizon. Vincent McAvenny, Global News, London.
0: And we have learned the cause of the sudden death of longtime U.S. Senator Lindsey Graham, ABC congressional correspondent Jay O'Brien.
2: Graham's office sharing the preliminary findings from the medical examiner, showing the senator died from a ruptured aorta stemming from heart disease. It came just hours after Graham returned from Ukraine. He had just turned 71 years old on Thursday.
0: From the Global News Desk, I'm Jacob New.
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5: I heard.
4: Life Shouldn't Hurt, the show where we celebrate movement, resilience, and all the way Canadians push their bodies, sometimes a little too far, like me pushing my voice a little too far, Anita, lately.
5: Lately, yes.
4: Taking it out for a drive.
5: Less talking, more rest.
4: And I never got to fifth gear because I stalled at third. Listen, this is a bunch of us physios who are just trying to put Humpty Dumpty back together again. And over the past few months, we've talked about everything from, I got to talk about mental health, like burnout, to breakthrough medical treatments, like the one we talked about just recently, Hemgenix, to everyday Canadians finding strength in places they didn't know they had it. And every episode reminds us one thing. This country's full of people who show up, dig in, and play hard on the ice, on the court, on the trails, and yes, hey, on the pitch. Which brings us to today. Anita?
5: Yeah.
4: There's one sport that captures the spirit of teamwork, I think. Toughness. And I might need an ice bath after this. Rugby. We got that in common.
5: Rugby's a good game.
4: Yeah. Right? Rugby players don't just play.
5: They're tough.
4: They are. But I would say there's another level to it. And this is kind of what I want to talk about. You played. When did you play?
5: High school.
4: Just high school?
5: Yeah.
4: Nothing after.
5: Then I realized, I blew my ACL, so I couldn't play the last year.
4: Did you blow your ACL playing rugby?
5: Basketball.
4: Oh.
5: And then I couldn't play my final year of rugby.
4: But
5: then you just don't want to hurt yourself.
4: Well, so this is what I want to talk about a little bit today, like the value of team sports like rugby.
5: Yeah.
4: Like it gives you a community, belonging, purpose, chance to learn how to fall, get up, do it again. And from a medical physio perspective, it's kind of like this master class on what it means to kind of come together as a team and try to get through something like a long match on a pitch where people are going to be hit, fall down, get up again. The game doesn't stop. Yeah. This is one of the things I loved about rugby. Somebody goes down, there's no whistle.
5: On you go.
4: You just keep going.
5: Yeah.
4: You know, in hockey, somebody's laying on the ice, there's a whistle. In soccer, somebody flops and does a somersault and there's a whistle and a yellow card, even though the person never got touched from like 20 feet away.
5: But somebody, we're not talking about
4: some
5: that.
4: Some wind to trip the person and, you know, there's a free kick for a goal. But anyways, what do I think about soccer? I love soccer. I played it.
5: You did, yeah.
4: I did. I think that injuries happen in soccer too. You know, not the ones where the person, I get a chuckle out of the one where, have you ever seen the one where the player fell, did like a somersault and stuff and wasn't really injured. And you see them carrying him off on the stretcher, and the stretcher, they trip and they fall. And I think the person was more injured falling off of the stretcher.
5: Those things happen, yeah.
4: Yeah, so you shouldn't have faked the injury. You wouldn't have been on that stretcher. But rugby's an interesting one. Like, what kind of injuries did you see playing high? I played a lot more, but.
5: You did, yeah.
4: Yeah.
5: There was a few concussions back in the day.

0: because you're just, especially at that level, you're learning and you're learning how to tackle properly and all those things. So not into university level or post high school. What did we see? Lots of knees, some ankles, that kind of stuff. But we didn't have a ton, to be honest, in high school.
1: So I fortunately, knock on wood, well, I guess I'm not playing rugby anymore, so I don't need to knock on wood. And the biggest thing I lose these days is my voice. But I would say I had a little injury to my shoulder, like a clavicle, a little tip of my clavicle fell awkwardly. And then a big prop in rugby, a prop is the guy at the front who's fairly large and landed on me. So that one was a good one. I tore a hamstring,
0: mostly ankle
1: sprains,
0: yeah.
1: But nothing major. But interestingly, and I don't want to scare anybody away from rugby, because here's something I really want people to understand about rugby. Rugby has such a camaraderie to it. Mm-hmm. I don't think there's a sport similar to it. Anything where everybody fits in. Doesn't matter who you are, what size you are, what your personality, there's a spot on that team for anybody.
0: Yeah.
1: You want to talk about inclusion? Rugby is the sport of inclusion.
0: Yeah.
1: No question about it.
0: Yeah. Because there's different, you have to have different skills for different positions.
1: Different body types, different personality types. You can have somebody who's kind and soft and they're probably playing on the wing. And if you're a winger in rugby, don't take that the wrong way, but you know, you're typically not going to be in the meat of it all the time. And then you've got somebody that's called a flanker. And those are that's kind of the mean bully guy out there. He just wants to run around and hit people because he can. You know, you're allowed. So you just run around and hit people. And then there's the skilled players, and the winger is a skilled player, but everybody on a team has a role and fits in. And I found my best days playing rugby were in the dressing room, hanging out with those same people.
0: Yeah.
1: Because you all had this shared goal of going out and bringing together a bunch of different, we all called ourselves misfits. We kind of were. And going out there and playing this game at a really high level. And it is at a high level. And then you talk about the injuries. I tell you, I got scared. I was early on, I played my rugby career, really no big injuries or anything like that. I mean, somebody did try to kick me in the head. I mean, that probably was...
0: That happens.
1: Yeah, not good in rugby. But I saw somebody go up. There's something called a line out. And what a line out is imagine standing there like you're throwing a football in, and you have players on either side jumping, trying to get the ball, kind of like in basketball when you jump up. But it's a line, and you can lift somebody
0: pretty high,
1: to lift them as high as you can so that you can get the ball before the other team does. And that's how you restart after a stoppage when the ball's kicked out of bounds. And if you don't play rugby, you don't need to understand what I saw. I was on the sidelines. I was starting to play men's rugby after high school. I got brought up to a game, a higher level game that I was going to play in. And this guy got lifted up. And when he came down, somebody fell the other direction on his knee and leg. And I saw his knee go backwards in the wrong direction and his foot pretty much kick him in his thigh, his own thigh. And I was literally going, do I want to ever play this sport? An ambulance came and all of that. So there are injuries and there can be injuries in all sports. But
0: I was just going to say, there's risks with all sports, but some of them have a little bit more high incidence. And then you're trying to get into your profession or work and you think, okay, this could impact my workability.
1: Yeah, and yet another neat thing about rugby is if you look at who plays it, it's doctors and lawyers and dentists, and maybe because they're looking for work. I don't know.
0: It's
1: policemen and firemen and it's tradesmen. Like, it's everybody. It's what I actually love about the sport.
0: Yeah.
1: It makes it so unique. And our guest today that we're going to be talking about has a love for rugby. I'll introduce him in a minute, but I just want everybody to understand what this value and how the way I describe it and the way I've had it described to me is soccer is a gentleman's sport played by hooligans, and rugby is a hooligan sport played by gentlemen.
0: Oh, I like that.
1: Which if you actually think about it, right? Yeah. The best part of the game is the dressing room, but after the game when you have a beer or a pint with the team you just played against and just tried to, you know, do all those horrible things to on the other team.
0: In my first 2 years of being a physio, I was the trainer for the men's rugby team in St. Albert. So I taped a lot of things.
1: Yeah, you learn how to tape, right?
0: Yeah.
1: Me too. I always joked I had a paid profession because I would show up to the games early and I would tape all the guys before we would go out and play, and they would pay me a couple, like I think it was like $100. So I was like, I was the only professional player on the team.
0: Right.
1: Because I could tape.
0: Because I could tape, exactly.
1: I think that's the thing about rugby. It gives us something deeper, that belonging, that purpose, like I talked about earlier. And today, when we get a chance to talk to Rob MacIsaac, I think it's really important for people to understand that side.

0: shows up, the way he pushes forward, the way he continues to build, contribute, and inspire in a world that changed him for an instant. And his stories about adaptation, grit, humor, he's got a great sense of humor. I can't wait to have this conversation. Triumph, the kind of perspective that only comes from staring down something life-altering and deciding, all right, I'm still here, let's go. He'll be here to talk about his journey, the realities of living with a spinal cord injury, the medical and rehab world from the inside, the lessons he's learned that every Canadian, each and every one of us, whether you're an athlete, a parent, a clinician, or someone just trying to get through the week, can take something from, and a little spin on rugby for all of you after the break. I'm Grant Fedoruk. That's Anita Cassidy. Thanks for being a part of this journey. Don't miss this after the break. I'm Grant Fedoruk on the Chorus Radio Network.
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0: Now, we're joined by someone whose story embodies resilience, reinvention, and the power of community. Rob McIsaac. He's a social worker, peer mentor, and former member of Canada's National Wheelchair Rugby Development Team. I'm a rugby guy, so we're going to be talking a little rugby today, for sure. Now, he now works with Spinal Cord Injury Alberta, helping individuals and families navigate life after spinal cord injury and disability. His journey changed in an instant on September 11th, 2004. Just 18 years old, he sustained a severe spinal cord injury in a motor vehicle accident, breaking his neck and becoming what clinicians call a C4AIS-C incomplete quadriplegic. We'll explain that a little bit right now. Like, that simply means the injury occurred high in the neck, C4. It starts at 1, 2, 3, 4, countdown from the base of your head. So at the fourth cervical vertebra, and while the spinal cord wasn't completely severed, the signals that travel from the brain to the body are weakened. It's like a power line that's damaged, but still kind of connected. Movement and sensation somewhat remain, but they're limited and unpredictable from a certain level. Now, after the injury, Rob moved back home with his parents in rural Nova Scotia. You'll pick up on that when you hear him talk in a minute. Beginning the long, demanding process of rehab, rebuilding physical function, relearning independence, and redefining identity after a life-altering trauma. But it was also the start of something bigger. Through peer mentorship and involvement in the spinal cord injury community, Rob discovered the impact that lived experience, advocacy, humor, and genuine connection can have on recovery. He eventually moved independently to Halifax, then across the country to Edmonton, my hometown here, where he earned his social work diploma from McEwen University. Shout out to McEwen. In 2019, he joined Spinal Cord Injury Alberta, where he now supports clients transitioning from hospital to community life. Now, you're done listening to me. You want to hear from him. So do I. This guy's known for his candid perspective, sharp humor, and team-oriented approach. He wrote that. His words, not mine. But
7: this is true.
0: He brings both professional expertise and lived experience to conversations about resilience, recovery, what it truly means to rebuild a life after traumatic injury. Welcome, Rob. Thanks for being here today.
7: Well, thanks for having me. And, you know, I really appreciate the opportunity of coming in and being able to tell a little story and those kind of fun things.
0: It's an amazing story, and that's what this show's about. It's about sharing everybody sees it, but they don't necessarily hear it. They don't know the impact. They don't know the day-to-day. So let's start at the beginning. You're 18. Your life literally took a sharp left turn. Nobody sees coming, right? Well, take us back to that day.
7: Well, it was a right turn, actually.
0: Was it?
7: It was a right turn. So I usually tell people that, I was street racing and tried to teach my car how to do cartwheels, just didn't stick the landing. So, yeah, I flipped it 7 times, end for end. No, breaking my neck. So, you know, even before that, I was a very independent individual. And, you know, it changed everything, of course.
0: Like, right.
7: Family life, my life, going from an adult, on the cusp of an adult, to essentially feeling like an infant again, right? Like, especially with quadriplegia, like, your hands are impaired, all those pieces are impaired of that. But it goes beyond the physical to the mental, but also the internal, too. You're dealing with neurological conditions such as neurological bladder, bowel, mm-hmm. learning how to manage that again. You know, even though you lost control, quote unquote, there's still ways of management and being able to control that is what that's just a little bit of my work side of things, you know, when I bring that into perspective. But yeah, like it was an interesting time when I think back to it. If it wasn't for my dad, who was a very tough love individual, you know, there's one thing he said to me that really impacted like my outlook, and he was my support at the time. Like, I was 100% dependent on others for everything. And it was like, what was it? It was, I'm not always going to be here. And that just clicked in my brain.
0: Right.
7: You know, that I got to find a way to move forward. And started with that, with those things. And then I was introduced to rugby. That's where it really, really kicked off my road to recovery and my journey. So
0: I love it. But let's talk about C4 specifically.
7: All right.
0: Okay. So for a lot of listeners out there, they hear C2, 3, 4. They don't really understand L1, 2. So you have a cervical, you have 7 vertebra, 8 nerve roots. Then you have your thoracic spine, T1 to 12. Then you got your lumbar spine, L1 to 5. I love there's a movie, Something About Mary, and somebody says L7, and this guy's pretending to treat something. Anyways, it doesn't exist, for the record. But
7: no.
0: But C4 does. And can you explain what C4AIS-C injury means in everyday terms? I can explain it from medical, but you explain it from you.
7: You know, like, and from my perspective of with that, having that classification, a lot of individuals, if they typically suffer a C4, the scale, it's an ASIA scale. It's the, I can never remember the acronym, the American International System of Classification or something like that, or the Association of Classification. So it typically starts at the A level, meaning complete injury, meaning that everything from that level, C4, if it was a C4A, then complete injury, nothing below that. Nothing is retained, any of those sorts. So with that, you know, your arms are impacted. In some cases, your breathing, your diaphragm is all impacted. And then we move into the B, which is... a little bit, I announce it or explain it as a little bit of incompleteness.
0: Right. Sensory.
7: So, yeah. There's a little bit of sensory, you know, there's not much, but there's something, right? And for me, at the time, that was my first classification, was a B. So it gave me some hope, right?
0: Yeah.
7: That there's
0: going
7: to be some retention or something regained.
0: Right.
7: And I've been fortunate enough with my injury that I eventually was seen again and class as a C, so meaning I have over 30, I think it's 30% above, 30% below the level of injury that is functioning. So that's it's motor and sensation.
0: That's right.
7: So for me, like, I have some hand function, you know, not a lot, but it's there. Some core, full diaphragm, which I'm very fortunate to have because most times quads can't cough on their own.
0: Exactly.
7: So you find ways around that. And, you know, I have some leg movement, sensation, you know, parts of that, which is what I've worked on to become fully independent. So, like I said, going from being 100% dependent and thinking that was going to be my entire life to eventually building to where now I've been 100% independent for years now. And it's going on 22 years post-injury this September. So I have a fun little story around that too, not just because of the date, but the time of the accident as well.
0: Okay, we got so much to unpack here. This is unbelievable. I think people need to understand, and it's really important for them to understand that the different level affects how much ability you've got. I like to use the analogy of a garden hose. It depends on, you know, where you kink it, you know, how much water is going to get through and what it's going to be able to supply. And the higher up the spine you go, the more things rely below that level on it. And so to paint a picture for everybody out there, I'm looking at Rob and he's in a wheelchair. He's got use of his arms. He can wheel himself.
7: Yeah.
0: And at C4, if it's complete, unfortunately, that's not the case. And I think a lot of people would think of Christopher Reeves, high cervical, quadriplegic, could not move himself.
7: Exactly. You know, and I have a very close friend and former coworker who's now retired. He's a C4 complete. So you put the two of us side by side, it's night and day still. So I would say spinal cord injury doesn't discriminate. And that, you know, there's lots of us that can have the same level of injury. There will be some similarities, but there's so many differences.
0: Was there a small win early on that felt huge at the time?
7: Yeah, there was, because I started regaining bladder function. That was massive. You know, the top three things we talk about or topics that do come up, one of them is interchangeable, but bladder, bowel, skin. And it can, either one can be interchanged with sexual health, which is one of my passions to discuss because it's not talked about enough in the disability community. I'm giving you lots of that.
0: This is going
7: to your brain.
0: Yeah. Okay. When we get back, let's shift gears a little bit. I think we can get to that topic. From the moment everything changed to the long road of rebuilding, how do you go from rehab to rugby, from surviving to actually living again? This guy's story, it takes a turn toward independence. He's already shared that a little bit. Stick around. I'm Grant Fedoric. 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
0: We're talking with Rob McIsaac, 18 years old when life took a turn, literally, or a flip. Many of them have said seven.
7: Yeah, seven.
0: And Rob is a C4 incomplete quadriplegic. We were discussing what that means, what impact that has. I described Rob, and I'll do it again really quickly. He's going to be full of life, let me tell you right now. Big smile on his face. In a wheelchair, but he's got some use, quite a bit of use actually of his arms, wheels himself, and is able to be fairly independent, discussed, living totally independent.
7: Totally independent. You know, I always make the joke, the only thing I can't do is walk, right? Like...
0: Okay, there you go, though. So did humor show up early for you in this process?
7: You know,
0: like, when did you get, did your sense of humor go away for a while and it came back, or was that always there for you?
7: No, it did. It did go away for a little while, because we think of the trauma of experiencing that, just physically but mentally, too. It takes it away, because your focus becomes on rebuilding, rebuilding your identity and who you were and who you become. And I say were, but you could still become that person again once you find yourself again, right? And start to come to the realization that there's still so much that is possible. And I say this, we all experience different things, walking, crawling, rolling, right? Like all of those aspects. And it's trying to take that in look at it in a bigger picture and apply different means. So for me, yeah, my wheelchair is just a tool, right? It gets me from point A to point B. How do you get to work? You got a car.
0: Sure.
7: You know, it's using those kind of things. But then once I started to get out of that dark zone, like it was a little dark at the time, right? 18, full of piss and vinegar, you know, excuse my language. So figuring things out, getting connected with the organization that I now work for, peers, right? Learning from them. Unfortunately, all my mentors have now passed away. You know, I'm 40 now, so I was 18 at the time, right? And these individuals were my age when I met them. So it's really cool to look back and see what I have learned from them and being able to essentially pay it forward. And not to mention that I always tell people I was kidnapped from the rehab center. This is where there was another shift. Like they kidnapped me. I had just gotten out of a halo. For those that don't know, I refer to it as a birdcage bolted to your skull. That's
0: pretty much what it is.
7: And, as soon as I was out of that thing, they were like, yeah, you're coming to rugby. They drug me out, threw me in a rugby chair and literally duct taped me in it.
0: Wow. So you had these people who'd been there, right? They could speak your language. Do you remember a piece of advice or a moment besides being duct taped to a wheelchair that stuck with you?
7: Oh, I there's so many, Grant. I can't even think of pinpointing just one. And it's just looking back at all these guys, it's just actually seeing them live their life, a normal life, normal for them, right?
0: Yeah.
7: These guys are married. Beautiful wives, you know,
0: yeah.
7: Kids, family, career, all of that stuff. So that's what really triggered it to be like, I can have all these things. What the hell am I doing sitting in the corner sulking?
0: Okay, but then you move. So you move all the way, first Halifax, then all the way to Edmonton. That's not a small move.
7: No.
0: Like for anybody. That's a cross-country plot twist, literally. So what pushed you to take that leap?
7: My now ex-partner. I met her in Halifax. She worked with the Navy there. Was from outside of Grand Prairie. I won't say Grand Prairie because she's from outside of Grand Prairie.
0: Outside.
7: There it comes. There it comes, Grant.
0: Love it.
7: So she actually said to me, she's like, would you ever think about moving to Edmonton? I was like, sure, why not?
0: Wow.
7: Like literally, I just said, sure, why not?
0: No, I'm fear?
7: Like, no fear. No, I still don't to this day. I was like, I'll try these things, right? Like, that's life is about experiences. And for me, if you're not learning, if you're not growing, you're not living. Those are some things that I keep to me.
0: I love it. There's some advice for everybody. It doesn't matter who you are out there. There's some real advice for you. And that's what this show is. Let's share lived experiences. Rob has it. C4 incomplete quad. Probably way more lived experience than anybody would want.
7: Yeah, maybe.
0: But let's get into a sport I love. So I'm a rugby guy, and let's talk adaptive sports, especially wheelchair rugby.
7: Yeah.
0: Come on, rugby, big part of your life. What did the sport give you other than that rehab wasn't giving you?
7: What it gave me perspective, and not just everything, so many different things of being able to travel again, travel by myself, knowing I could go and still go on wild adventures. And with rugby, we know there's some wild adventures outside of just playing. I will keep that one in behind closed doors.
0: Oh, everybody who's played rugby knows what that means.
7: And just seeing confidence, you know, I regained that confidence to get back to where I am, to be like, hey, you know what? Dating, you know, getting into those sort of things, to have that, you know, a lot of us suffer with body image and body dysmorphia, especially after obtaining a disability. Your body doesn't look the same, so you go through those struggles too. Like there's so much we could unpack, but these are just the things that impact that. So getting involved in rugby, as it is, wheelchair rugby, full contact sport, wheelchairs that look like something out of Mad Max.
0: Right.
7: You know, and that's the big piece of rugby is the full contact. So,
0: and one of the beauties of rugby, I think, and the where I see a connection to this is that rugby is pretty much acceptable of everyone.
7: Community,
0: all shapes,
7: man.
0: All sizes, it doesn't matter. There's a place for you on a rugby team. You want to talk about team and you want to play a sport? Play rugby.
7: Yeah.
0: Everybody fits in. Yep. Everybody's got a spot. So do you remember the first time you got hit?
7: Yeah, I said, do it again.
0: Yeah, yeah. You were kind of chaos, right?
7: I was freaking hooked. I'm like, is it like growing up, I played soccer. Then I played football.
0: Yeah.
7: You know, the reason I went to football is because I got too damn big to be running up and down a soccer field at eight, like 17, 18,
0: yeah,
7: six,
0: you were mowing people 6'2 over.
7: And 220.
0: Yeah.
7: It's like too much.
0: Now, are there positions in wheelchair rugby? Like, is it basically like what's the number of players on a team?
7: It gets really interesting because to play wheelchair rugby, you have to be either a quadriplegic or have impairment in three or more limbs.
0: Okay.
7: So that's amputation, cerebral palsy, spinal cord injury, and there's a few other disabilities out there that do classify into the sport. So when I say classification, is that you're given based off the physical function that you have and doing muscle testing, scoring on muscle testing. So in the physical therapy world, we know how to score, do that, right? From 0 to 5. So based off those, you're given a classification between 0.5, meaning the lowest amount of function,
0: right,
7: all the way up to 3.5, meaning having the most.
0: Okay.
7: And you can only have 8 points on the floor at a time. So 4 players, so it's 4-on-4.
0: Okay.
7: It's co-ed.
0: Yep.
7: And the ladies, they do get a deduction, right, to make the sport more inclusive and, to have those individuals to give them, you know, more open opportunities to come play.
0: I love it.
7: It's super cool. So there has been a couple different rule changes around that, but... And I mean, you say I have quite a bit of function. I'm actually a 0.5.
0: Yeah.
7: And I'm the lowest on that scale, but I'm the highest functioning within that without going up a classification. So.
0: Well, you're 5 out of 5 for humor and that zest for
7: nickel,
0: life.
7: Nickel, man. Nickel. Yeah. That's what we call it. That's
0: Okay. We only have like 45 seconds. It's going to be a hard one for you to answer in 45 seconds, but you eventually chose social work as a career. Like when did it cross your mind that lived experience of yours was part of your purpose or something you could give back?
7: Quick rundown, spinal cord injury, the organization, mentor, the guy I met that worked there, quadriplegic, first quad I ever met, social worker, registered social worker. After working with that individual for an amount of time, I was like, I want your job.
0: Love
7: Literally,
0: it.
7: Well, I want your job. That's it in a nutshell.
0: After the break, we're going to move from Rob's personal comeback story to the work he does now, guiding others through one of the toughest transitions anyone can face. We'll talk pain, independence, advocacy, and what real support looks like when the hospital doors close and real life begins. Don't go anywhere. I'm Grant Fedoruk, and this is Life Shouldn't Hurt. I say it shouldn't hurt. Sometimes it does.
7: Yeah.
0: Right here on the Chorus Radio Network.
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0: Time flies. We were just talking about that and how quick things go, and it sure does with this guest. We're talking with Rob McIsaac, C4 incomplete quadriplegic, and we talked about what that means early in the show. If you want to hear this show, you're just tuning in now, don't forget you can check it out on our podcast. We are talking to people who are living those things that are seen every day, but you don't necessarily get an inside scoop. Well, talking about an inside scoop, Rob not only is a quadriplegic, but he is working to enhance the lives of others living with this. I would say, how do you want to describe it? Condition? There's nothing to describe. You're just living a different life than I am.
7: No, it's a different normal.
0: Yeah. So today you support people transitioning from hospital back into the community, right?
7: Yeah. Yeah, I do.
0: Must be like feel like getting dropped into a maze without a map for a lot of people. What are the biggest challenges people face in those first few weeks?
7: First few weeks, like it's so many unknown. There's so many questions that are asked. There's so many medical terms and terminology being utilized that family, the individual themselves, have a hard time, you know, wrapping their head around. Unless they're in a medical profession, but even then.
0: Right. Yeah.
7: Being exposed to it firsthand, like to injury, I get to meet people sometimes at their absolute most vulnerable state in life. ICU. So I, even though I work in community nonprofit with Spinal Cord Injury Alberta, these are the relationships and partnerships we have in the community. It's not just community, it's healthcare too. Yep. So I meet these individuals, and most times it's working with the family at that time to understand in a little more layman's terms.
0: There's got to be a lot of misconceptions the family has early. Right?
7: So many. It's like, oh, I'm going to have to take care of them. Never going to be able to live on the loan. Right. Never going to have a relationship. Never going to work, school. Never going to have sex. Like that one, that's the biggest misconception right there. You're in a wheelchair. Can you have sex? Hell yeah. You know, and that's one of my things the passion that I have is that part. And especially working with young guys and gals too.
0: Right.
7: We have so many connections with so many awesome mentors that are guys and gals, you know, that are, they're like, hit me with the question. It's nothing I haven't heard before.
0: Yeah. And that's part of this radio show too. This is just something people live with. Sex is a part of our lives.
7: Procreation, man.
0: Absolutely. And it shouldn't be something that we should be shy to talk about. So, you know, knocking the lid off of it. There you go. Yes.
7: Yeah. It's a blatant, like, just throw it out there. I do a lot of education on that. But working with individuals to get through those first few weeks is kind of, for me, I can see the light in their eyes and the hope that they have when I roll into a room. You know, my coworker and I, a couple months back, went to meet with a patient on the unit, knock on the door. You know, you can tell they're grumpy. They're not happy.
0: Right.
7: Right.
0: How do you deal with that?
7: Roll in the room. Literally roll in the room, and it's like complete game changer. Because then they realize, like, holy crap, these guys are in chairs too.
0: Right.
7: Right. So we do have a different, well, I don't say we, it's like individuals living this life, we connect at a different level. Not saying medical professionals don't, because
0: I think it's important, because it's one thing I can't empathize, because I can't put myself in your shoes to say that word, but I can certainly imagine what it must feel like having somebody who's not going through it tell you what it's going to be like versus somebody who's gone through it, is going through it, and is living a very fruitful and enjoyable life, is saying, hey, there's light on the other side. I want to know about that moment when you see it, that shift from surviving to adapting. That must make you feel great.
7: It does. And I look now, and like the people, the kids that I got to work with, adults, and how much they're thriving in the community. You know, two of these young kids that I've worked with and met when first injured, they're on the Canadian national team now for basketball.
0: Wow.
7: These guys have been injured 3-4 years, you know, and one 13 years old when I first met this individual. Actually, I met the family, mom and dad first, who had no idea. You know, they're literally just like your cup says, what the chuck, right? Like, I want to put that there. And, you know, I remember the two of them sitting on my bed at my condo, crying, realizing that their son is going to have an incredible life ahead of him. You know, they're looking at spending $60,000-$70,000 renovating their home. And I'm like, this guy's your son's a para.
0: Yep.
7: You know, and that's why I said, come to my house, C4 quad, you know. They're like, what's the accessibility stuff do you have? And I'm like, nothing. I got a shower bench and a little ramp that goes out onto my balcony. And it's those eye-opening moments. And I will never forget the look on mom and dad's face when they're just, you know.
0: It's more than just the individual going through it, isn't it? Everybody's 100%. Going through it. And playing a role in how they see it. And they need to be there, because they have to also see the brightness or the light that's ahead, because they've got to be part of that guiding journey, right?
7: It's true, especially that young. And the same for me, right? Being 18 and still having a little bit of that idea.
0: Now, what's something you wish every newly injured person could hear on day one?
7: On day one, life's not over. Life's not over. It's really not. Even though you're going to be in a dark place, you know, I've heard it so many times of, I don't know if I could do it, you know, from everyday individuals. And I'm like, how do you know? You've never been faced with it.
0: Right.
7: And then it's like that look of like, oh, I guess you're right. I'm like, it's not comparing to your broken foot where you spent a week in a chair. That ain't nothing. I was like, I'll put you in a chair. I'll put oven mitts on your hands and go roll around. You feel like what a quad feels like, you know, especially with oven mitts on.
0: We had to do it first week of school. It was one of the things that we had to do to just understand, you know, even navigating the world in a different way, different things we did, including putting on putting on eye masks and trying to navigate like as if we were blind.
7: Yeah.
0: Really opens your eyes. But it definitely does do that.
7: Perspective.
0: It makes you realize that there are ways. And I think you're playing a huge role. So how do you help somebody else find their rugby, or what it is that's going to, you know, empower them?
7: Find their, like, I really like to kind of dig in sometimes, figure out what it is that sparks in their eyes all of a sudden, like having just regular conversations. And that's where the social work side of things really comes in, and intuition. Those kind of things that you can see where all of a sudden they perk up during conversation. So figuring that out, like, team sport isn't for everybody, but that's okay. Right. And I tell them that. I was like, you don't got to play a team sport. You don't got to play wheelchair basketball. You don't got to play sledge hockey. There's lots of independent sports too that still provide community, right? That's the thing, provide community. So once they break out of that shell and just give it a little taste, right? Just dip your toe in, whether it's watching it, coming out to watch it. You know, I remember my days, I was slow as molasses, you know, and I tell them, they're like, well, we can't keep up to you guys. And I was like, that's because you just got in a chair for the first time, dude.
0: Right.
7: Right. So yeah. It's like, keep coming. And it's those people that when you see that they keep coming, keep coming, keep coming. And then it's finally they're in the chair.
0: Yeah.
7: Right?
0: Your personality must play a positive role because you know, the way you just said that, you know, very conversational, more like a friend, somebody saying this rather than preaching and, hey, yeah, you know, all those written
7: down. I'm here
0: down
7: to fix your life.
0: Right.
7: It's no, I'm not here to fix your life. I'm here to help guide you, help right. you navigate that. Right.
0: Okay. So if 18-year-old Rob could see you now, what do you think he'd say?
7: Oh, God. It's probably some things I can't say online.
0: Holy Chuck.
7: Yeah, holy Chuck. Yeah, yeah. You know, it would be, don't worry, it gets better. You know, I think those are some of the things.
0: I think 18-year-old Rob would say, wow, look what you've accomplished. I didn't think it could be done.
7: Yeah, achievements, accolades. You know, there's so much around it. And I mean, even you're going to have a hella cool titanium $13,000 manual chair, right? So, you know, like it's those things that are part
0: that
7: of your identity.
0: Like the Porsche of wheelchairs.
7: I'm sitting in it, man, so you can see it. You can ask me questions after.
0: Well, everybody, that's it for today. I think we could go on and on this conversation, and I think we'll do it again because this is the kind of thing that the inspiration that everybody can learn from, that it's not the end. There's lots more. There's a lot of life, whatever you're facing. You know, a huge thank you to Rob for reminding us that resilience isn't about going back to who you were. It's about discovering who you can become.
7: Exactly. This is just the tip of the iceberg, right?
0: If today's conversation resonated with you or someone you love, share it, talk about it. Keep the support going. We're forming our own community, communities like Rob is part of, making a difference in people's lives, empowering people, showing them that light at the end of the tunnel. Because as I always say, life shouldn't hurt. Sometimes
7: it does. No, but sometimes it does. Yeah, I got you.
0: I'm Grant Fedoric. Until next week, everybody.
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4: This is Global News. I'm Jacob New. A police investigation continues in Toronto following a deadly shooting at the Salsa on St. Clair Festival. Thousands filled the streets Saturday night when gunfire erupted, killing two people and leaving four others injured. No arrests have been made. Global's Lexi Benedict has the latest.
5: Police say two firearms were recovered at the scene and are investigating three crime scenes. They say with about 13,000 people at the festival at the time, it makes it a complex investigation.
15: I mean, just the brazen, despicable quality of this exchange here, the amount of danger to the members of the public.
5: Four people remain in hospital with serious injuries. Videos captured the panic as people ran through the festival grounds after the shots rang out. Those who were there at the time say the violence has left them shaken.
16: I really thought I was going to come out here tonight and have fun, and after I seen him, a person die, like, I really don't feel safe to come out here anymore.
27: We heard it. At first, I thought it was speakers. But then I seen everyone running. I just followed the crowd, ran.
5: Glenda was here earlier in the day, but her son stayed until the shots rang out.
28: After another two calls, try attempts, he answered, Mom, we're okay. We're running. We ran fast.
5: Now in its 22nd year, Salsa on St. Clair draws tens of thousands of people as Canada's largest Latin festival. Organizers say Sunday's festivities were canceled as police continue to investigate. Lexi Benedict, Global News.
4: That wasn't the only case of gun violence in Toronto this weekend. Several people were injured early Sunday after gunfire, a carjacking, and a series of collisions east of downtown. Police say two suspects exchanged shots before one man stole a rideshare vehicle with passengers still inside. The fleeing vehicle struck pedestrians and other cars, with multiple people hospitalized with non-life-threatening injuries. A 25-year-old Brampton man was arrested and faces several charges, including reckless firearm discharge and robbery. Calgary police say a landlord is facing voyeurism charges after multiple tenants discovered small cameras in bathrooms and bedrooms.
29: Investigators believe the 41-year-old man owns other rental properties in Toronto and Vancouver and is targeting Korean women. A tenant in Calgary found the first hidden cameras attached to a bathroom surge protector device and a smoke detector in a bedroom in June. Police say the tenant notified others and they too found cameras in their bedrooms. Calgary police believe the man installed similar devices in another home in the city. Diana Mussina, The Canadian Press.
4: Prime Minister Mark Carney has offered his condolences to the family of U.S. Senator Lindsey Graham.
30: Graham's office says the South Carolina Republican died Saturday night after a brief and sudden illness, but provided no further details. U.S. President Donald Trump called Graham like a member of the family, saying the senator had phoned him after returning from Ukraine and sounded tired, but otherwise fine. Foreign Affairs Minister Anita Ahn.

0: Show.
1: Welcome, welcome, welcome. And I've said before, when you live in a big city like Toronto, there is ample reason to get upset and get frustrated. Big cities have big city problems, but there are also big city opportunities. And yesterday, last night, after the show, after our show here, I walked along the waterfront until I hit some construction, but I eventually made my way into the Portlands for an incredible concert. It was an incredible concert at this temporary facility that's been built on what will eventually be this new neighborhood that they're building in the city of Toronto. But for now, it's just an empty parking lot. And they built out an open-air concert area. I think there's five or six different evenings that they have planned there. They had somewhere between 9,500 and 10,000 people in attendance. It was that the backdrop was spectacular. You had the cityscape behind us. And you could see the little mini drones that were going everywhere because they were recording this. The money shot was constantly changing. And Black Coffee, one of the biggest DJs in the world, was spinning and hit one of his biggest celebrity fans, showed up. Drake showed up. I was there.
2: Really?
1: Thanks to my one of my best friends in the world, Glenn and his wife Kelly, set us up in an incredible location. They've called the place is called Future. And our friend Sean Kane was part of it as well, organizing it. It was amazing. Done at 11 o'clock. And this, I'll tell you what I liked. And Amy, nice to see you.
2: Nice to see you.
1: This was the city not getting in its own way. This is like a mini Rogers Stadium. This city has enough people there. Someone would have found a reason to say no to something like this.
2: Mm-hmm.
1: But instead, they took something that wasn't doing anything, and they took this dirt plot of land and turned it into this magical place. It was incredible. And typically, I don't know if the numbers are, but the city does that stuff every now and then.
2: Yeah.
1: And it's nice to see they didn't do it this time. And also, no neighbors around. So there's nobody who can complain that their sleep was altered because of it.
3: Was your sleep altered because of it?
2: I think so.
1: The music was great. My ears were ringing a little bit.
2: Did you feel old is my question? Because now when I go to concerts, no?
1: If you looked at the cross-section of the people there, this cross demographics, ages, religions. I mean, I saw every ethnicity, every age group. I saw, I was not the oldest person there by a country mile.
2: Wow.
1: And there were young people there. You could tell there were people who were very well-to-do and people who weren't. I saw someone who was on Dragon's Den who was there. And I saw people who were not. This was the Canadian mosaic. It really was.
2: Sounds magical.
1: It was great. No, and so nice that they did this. Like, this didn't exist 10 days ago. And it's in a city like Toronto, you could do something like that. So yeah. I'm glad they did.
3: Did you rock out? Did you get that big bobblehead weaving back and forth?
1: My brother had shot a video of me dancing. Nobody should see that.
2: Wow, no, we need to see that. Absolutely.
3: I actually don't want to see it.
2: Absolutely.
1: No. Nobody needs to see that. No, but every now and then you got to highlight the good stuff in the city, even if you complain about it.
3: Do you ever do the robot? Oh, yeah. I do that. My daughter gets so embarrassed.
1: Well, yeah, I'm embarrassed for her.
2: Yeah, me too.
1: Don't do that.
3: Some solid stuff.
1: Like what I say, you got to know how the world sees you.
3: You got to know when to fold them.
1: Yeah, you got to know yourself. You play to your strengths, man, so don't do
3: those,
1: that.
3: Those are strengths. Huge strengths. Yeah. Amy, don't look at me like that. You know it's true.
1: Oh, yeah, but that, like, and all of a sudden when the lights, you, at one point, all
2: did
1: the,
2: they drop the beat?
3: Yeah. Oh, my
1: if
3: God.
1: If you do stuff like that at concerts, then yes, that you're going to be.
3: Did you drop the beat?
1: Yeah, it's, yes. Okay, don't do that either. My God, who am I working with here? Who am I working with?
3: Solid one, Amy.
1: Yeah.
3: Good job.
1: Yeah, you leaned into that. Oh, did they? And you did this.
2: Well, I mean, I would love to see that you in that moment where they dropped the whatever.
3: Yeah, but that would include seeing him dancing.
2: I know, that's what I want.
1: But it's very cool to see Drake show up. He was very, because these two have known each other for a very long time. Black Coffee's from South Africa.
2: Oh.
1: And he was in a car accident, I believe, when he was a kid, and he lost the use of one of his arms. And despite that, he's one of the best DJs in the world.
2: Wow.
1: Yeah.

0: And I think
1: I was going to ask if he liked coffee, black coffee, if he liked it half and half. And now that you say he lost one of his arms, that would be really inappropriate.
0: Well, it's inappropriate because it's a terrible joke.
1: I didn't know that.
0: Yeah, but that was awful. But awful. My God, I have to start vetting your jokes before that. I don't think our audience deserves a higher caliber from you.
2: That's true.
0: Yeah, I'm going to start vetting this stuff.
1: I'm just warming up this week. Just warming up.
0: You're just warming up. Listen, it was, like I said, it was fantastic. But before, we want to talk about what's going on with the FIFA. Happy FIFA, everybody, by the way. Happy FIFA.
2: Happy FIFA.
1: Happy FIFA.
0: Happy FIFA.
3: Happy FIFA. Happy FIFA.
2: It's over, isn't it? Over?
1: No,
0: it's not over.
1: No. It's over for Toronto.
0: Yeah. But there's somewhat. There's some great stuff, and we'll always talk about the great stuff, but sometimes the people, people come in and ruin good stuff, right? Like this is why we can't have good things. So, Mbappe, Kylian Mbappe was, they were playing Paraguay, and I guess things got heated. Paraguay, from what I understand from Drolet over here, they cannot match France toe to toe. They cannot match them for talent. So they decide to thug out, right? And they decided they were going to make this a messy, messy match.
1: It was ugly.
0: They were hoping
1: football.
0: To draw fouls and all that stuff. And at the end of the match, the goalie for Paraguay, who had the ball, was trying to shake hands with Kylian Mbappe, who had just been mauled over the course of the match. And Kylian was not going to suffer that guy and didn't want to shake his hand. And so the guy threw the ball into his back. Because
1: Kylian Mbappe didn't even flinch.
0: Yeah, so a thug's got a thug. But a Paraguayan senator named Celeste Amarilla called Kylian Mbappe. And these are not my words.
1: Oh, my. I couldn't believe this.
0: Called him a colonized Cameroonian desperately trying to pass himself off as French.
2: What?
0: Which that kind of reminds me of the French racism back in the Yannick Noah days.
1: When he would
0: lose, they'd call him Algerian, and when he'd win, they'd call him French. Okay, so she described him as a quote brute who had not learned to write, adding that quote instead of his mother's milk, he suckled coconuts.
2: Oh my God!
0: And the most educated beings he'd ever heard were chimpanzees.
1: I'm going to go on a limb and say that's a little racist.
0: I don't know that I could get AI to write something more racist. Like,
1: I don't think AI would.
0: No, yeah. It
1: would say, not doing that.
0: And we've called the FBI. Here was Mbappe's response, by the way. He said she was a, quote, despicable woman who was, quote, unworthy of serving in Paraguay's Congress.
1: Now, you see, he said it a little bit longer, but that's the key element to
0: it. Okay. So her response, because she's got to go back.
1: Oh, my God.
0: Quote, my posts were written in the heat of the moment. Oh, well, that explains the deep-rooted racism. My mixed race blood, the beautiful blend of indigenous and Spanish heritage that runs through my veins, was boiling. I realized I was repeating the very bad behavior that I despised. So I deleted the post. I understand that it upset you because it was humiliating. And now, so that's
1: this is the turn.
0: That's her apology. But here's the mic drop. Here's the beat drop.
2: Yeah.
0: Now I expect you to do the same. Speaking to Mbappe, withdraw your remarks and apologize to me. I will not tolerate your aggression. You have no idea who I am, and you have no right to say that I am a despicable woman unworthy of the office I hold. This is gender-based violence, plain and simple. It is political violence against a woman who reached her positions with the votes of her people. Retract your comments, retract your remarks, honor your French citizenship, and apologize to me. Otherwise, I may begin legal proceedings on the grounds of gender-based violence. And then she doubled down this morning. She said, I come from a generation where calling someone a, quote, little black shiz was the most usual thing. This woman, she's unhinged. She's a racist. She's a gaslighter. She's, I don't know whether she's far right or far left. I think she's so far, it doesn't matter. She's meeting right in that nexus of crazy.
2: Wow. Yeah,
1: you know what? That crazy, you almost have to respect how she doubled down on just the worst things you could say and the craziest things. And she just went, you know what? I'm going to go even crazier.
0: Yeah.
1: And you know,
2: she deleted her first post.
0: Well, let me just say, like, I don't know what generation she comes from, but if she comes from my generation, I didn't know anybody who called anybody a little black shiz. And, it was not a usual thing.
1: It was worse words.
0: Wow. Anyway, but I love that. You know, he kept his cool. Mbappe kept his cool. And you called her a despicable woman, unworthy of the office she holds. Lady, you're proving them right with every word that you post. Like when you're in a hole, stop digging. All right, we're going to take a break. And when we come back, Germany is looking to ban something that I do, you do, we all do. And is this the right move for corporate Canada? That's coming up next.
3: Oh, hey, Terry.
4: Bill, didn't expect to see you in London Drugs.
3: Oh, yeah. 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
3: Literally. 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
3: Yeah. One where everyone's invited and all you have to do is show up. 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
0: Well, as we are all trying to get used to a post-pandemic world and try to get back to some sense of what normal looks like, there's been a push to get people back in the offices. You know, there's been a lot of pushback here in Canada from the 3-day work week or the 2-day work week or the bringing everyone back 5 days a week. There's a lot of reasons why that's a good idea, and it will come with some trade-offs for sure. Germany had their own particular protocol during the pandemic, and in an effort to get people to recognize that in their mind, the good work happens at the office, workers can call in sick by telephone, but would require medical certificates proving that they're sick from day one. And
1: can you see that working?
0: Well, I don't know that that could work in Canada, and I'll, simply because we've got over a million Canadians don't have a family doctor. So can't get a doctor's note. So you'd have to go to Emerge. We know that the
1: people who do have doctors, it's very hard to get a same day appointment.
0: Yep.
1: Very
0: so,
1: hard.
0: So I just don't know how that would work here, but I do appreciate the pressure being put on people to recognize that, you know, productivity matters. And being at the office matters. And, you know, we've seen Canadian productivity fall off the shelf since something happened in 2015. I can't put my finger on it despite my best efforts. I do not know how to explain how in 2015, Canada just started becoming far less productive.
1: I'm just really bad with recent history.
0: Yeah, I don't know.
1: It's
0: anyway,
1: like it's a hard thing.
0: If you have any ideas as to what happened in 2015 that led Canada
1: to, yeah,
0: you know, like it's like we lost a decade. I don't know. So anyway, we want to hear from you and let us know. Do you think a harder line when people call in sick? Do you think that would work here? And if so, how would we make it work? Or do you think this is a solution in search of a problem? 416-870-6400 or 1-888-225-TALK. Look, you know that for me, I can't really take a sick day. I mean, I can't work from home on a sick day. I mean, maybe I could if I sounded okay. But if I was,
1: I think you took a sick day when I think your voice was gone.
0: I can't do that. Then I don't need a doctor's note for that. You just hear me on the phone. And because you could hear it going for the days prior. And then the next day I woke up and I couldn't speak at all.
1: Yeah. But remember when I was super sick and I was working from home and I lost my voice, how much fun you made, how much you were just like ribbon. It was terrible and painful. And
0: that's because you got shingles.
1: And that wasn't that time. It was the other time that I was sick.
0: I'm sure it was shingles related. And, I can't put myself in those shoes because for me, it's binary. I can either work or I can't. And most, I would say, I think I've probably taken 2 days off for, to not work. I've taken days off to do other work, for, hosting gigs and Q&As and that sort of thing. But by and large, if I can work, I work. There is, you know, these people who feel entitled to their sick days. That's the thing that gets me, that there are sick days built into collective bargaining agreements and people are going to take them whether they were sick or not. In my humble opinion, that's not why you have them. That's not why you have them. And saying you're entitled to them, you're going to take them or you're going to get paid for them. I disagree with that as a concept. Yeah, those are not vacation days. You negotiated those. And anything else, it feels to me, taking advantage of the system. Let's welcome Frank to the conversation. Frank, you're the first call on a Tuesday.
14: Hey, Ben, how are you?
0: Good, thanks.
14: So I have two stories. I used to work in the private sector.
0: Mm-hmm.
14: And when I worked in the private sector, if I called in legitimately sick, I would still get calls from my bosses asking questions about projects that I was working on, even though I have no access to the computers. They would still ask. That was their way to verify whether or not I was in the office or I was really sick or not.
0: Yeah.
14: Right?
0: Yeah.
14: Well, now I work the public sector.
0: Yeah. And how does that work?
14: The way it works in the public sector, if I'm sick more than 3 days, on that third day, I am required to bring a note from my doctor.
0: Okay.
14: As to why I was sick. So if I've gone longer than that, say I had surgery, then I'm on short-term disability while I'm recovering.
0: Sure. Yeah,
14: but that's for a lot of government offices, at least the one that I'm in,
0: and
14: I've heard from others. That's the standard.
0: And that, listen, so, on a third day, yeah, you're sick on one day and you're like, oh God, it's going into a second day. If by the end of the second day you're not feeling well, then you should be planning to, I don't know, figure out how to get to a walk-in clinic or something and have a doctor sign a note for you so that by the midday on the third day you can let them know, yeah, no, I'm sick. I'm really sick here. That works for me, recognizing sort of the pain points in our healthcare system, Frank.
14: I agree. And going to a walk-in clinic, yeah, he doesn't know your history. And, you know, they're just there arbitrarily signing a prescription note. But the worst part is they're charging you for these letters. So if you're legitimately sick, you're going to your doctor's still going to charge you for the letter itself.
0: Yeah.
14: So they can't, you know, your company won't take your word for it. You know, you're out of pocket, whatever the doctor charges, $75 in that letter. But yeah, walk-in clinics, same thing. Yeah. A lot of people go to that walk-in clinic. I got to get a doctor's note. You don't know your history, and you know they're hot. So it could work, but sometimes I think it's taken too far.
0: Yeah, I agree. Hey, thank you very much, Frank. I appreciate it. We got time for Ryan. Ryan, thanks so much for calling the Ben Mulrooney Show.
15: Hey, man, that was one of my biggest complaints. There was like just the exorbitant cost, you know, to get a sick note. Now, if that gets fronted to the patient, then it might do justice to help try to keep those who are being dishonest from actually going and trying to get away with getting a fake sick note.
0: But yeah, and you know, I think you make a good point. I think you make a good point that, you know, again, if you make it, if the system, it's not necessarily about this. It's about creating a system of responsibility where if you are going to be somebody who takes a day off because you've got a little tickle in your throat, you might think twice if all of a sudden you're going to be out of pocket or if you're going to have to jump through some hoops. That could be why they want to be this onerous. I mean, maybe the idea that the Germans are putting forth is the beginning of the conversation, not where it's ultimately going to end up. But if they establish it, this is where we're willing to go, banning it completely. Well, then anything is better than the system that you have. So starting with a strong position like that could be the reason. Hey, thank you for the call. We got time for John in Calgary. John, welcome.
16: Hey, Ben, I love listening to your show.
0: Thank you.
16: I just wanted to point out there, I don't take many sick days for myself, but I take a fair amount of sick days for both my kids.
0: Yeah.
16: As I'm the one that works in the city and my wife works a little bit out of the city, so it's just easier, you know, for me to have to take those days. If the kids can't stay in school, one of us has got to go home.
0: Right.
16: And then, of course, I get sick afterwards and I got to work through it.
0: Yeah. Yeah, that's our lot in life as parents, huh?
16: Yeah, you bet. I mean, good thing I work in a car, so I'm not getting anyone else sick.
0: Yeah. And do you have to prove that you're sick? Or like, how does it work if you take a sick day for your kids?
16: My boss is fairly understanding, which is great. I think if I pushed it to 3 days, they're going to want some kind of notification.
0: Yeah.
16: But, you know, I usually get a day or two grace period kind of deal. And most of the people in our company are parents. So there's kind of a trend, you know, fall and spring where a lot of us are taking a day or two.
0: I feel you, John. How's everybody in your family right now? Everybody healthy?
16: Oh, everyone's perfect. It's summer vacation. Yeah. No, you can't get sick now.
0: No, of course not. It's only when you got stuff to do. Hey, John, thanks so much for the call. I appreciate it.
16: You bet, boss.
0: All right. Thanks to everybody for calling in. Yeah, something tells me this is the beginning of the posturing in Germany first. They'll probably end up putting some water in their wine. When we come back, we're joined by Carmi Levy. I had a great conversation yesterday with a professor about PlayStation going exclusively digital. We're continuing that conversation with Carmi Levy, talking about that and a raft of other tech stories next on The Ben Mulrooney Show.
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29: 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And that has really been inspirational to be alongside just the work that they do and the support through CKNW. 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
1: Well, there are fans of the PlayStation that are up in arms. 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No more holding on to games, trading them with your friends, trading them in when you're done with them. None of that. You no longer own these. You are a licensee. And to talk about that, as well as some bad news coming out of Microsoft as well, and so many other stories, we're joined by our good friend, tech journalist Carmi Levy. Carmi, welcome. Happy Tuesday.
2: Happy Tuesday, Ben. So good to be with you.
1: Yeah, so I had a long conversation about the PlayStation pivot yesterday, and it's a far cry from the way you and I enjoyed games. But everything's going digital, and the investment that these people place in these games, it's no small sum. And so they want to make sure that they can squeeze every dollar out of it. So I understand the business case, but the nostalgia is the thing that makes me sad.
2: Yeah, oh, absolutely. I mean, you know, this notion of buying games, you know, saving up for them, buying them, bringing them home, putting them on a shelf, taking them out deliberately, putting them in the machine, loading them up. I mean, that is increasingly a thing of the past. When Sony introduced the PlayStation 5 a few years ago, a lot of people raised their eyebrows because one of the options, the hardware options, was a diskless version.
1: Yeah.
2: And we should have known then, and that was a bit of a foreshadowing, that eventually discs wouldn't even be an option. And that's kind of where we're at now. Look, it happened to movies, it's happened to music, and now it's happening to video games as well. And I think that the thing that bothers me the most is that loss of control for consumers.
1: Yeah.
2: Is that you used to be able to buy a game, you pay for it once, and then you owned it in perpetuity. You could play it for as long as you had a machine that worked.
1: Yeah.
2: Whereas today, you're not buying the game. You're buying, as you said in the intro, you're buying a license, but that is not perpetual. And the company can change the rules of engagement at any given point in time.
1: Yeah.
2: And make your game go dark.
1: You want to play it, you got to play it on their latest PlayStation 25.
2: That's right. And so you're stuck paying subscription fees. So you got to keep paying it. And if you stop paying it, it goes dark, or you have to keep migrating to newer hardware as they deprecate or sunset or essentially kill older hardware because they don't want to support it anymore. So this notion of you owning anything, it is no more. So gaming is a lot more expensive. It's a lot less of an experience. And if you want to save a few bucks because you want to go buy some youth games somewhere, which let's face it, I did as a kid, my kids did it as kids. That's no longer going to be an option after January 2028 as well. And so we're slowly losing that battle. And companies like Sony, they're getting a lot more power in the process.
1: But you know, like there's a big part of me that remembers that I had an entire collection of music on tapes, and then the tapes gave way to CDs. And then the CDs gave way to MP3s, and then the MP3s gave way to streaming. So I had to, the amount of times I had to watch my, the technology that I was told was the only one I could use, become obsolete in my lifetime for my music. I mean, I bought the same music five different times on five different formats. So there's a part of me that doesn't, it's like, hey, this is just how it works. But what's something like this going to do to a company like GameStop that has a big chunk of their business is reselling old games or just holding games by being the middleman?
2: Yeah, they either find another business to do business in, or they're done. Because the very raison d'être of a GameStop is increasingly not selling new games, because that's an ever smaller component of the business. But it is buying and selling old equipment and games. It's providing support to gamers. It's creating that sense of community. And unfortunately, if physical games are no longer a thing, that's one less reason for that dwindling population of gamers who still care about physicality to actually go to the store. I don't remember the last time I went into the GameStop near my house. And increasingly, I think most gamers, they're saying the same thing. Just pay their monthly fees for their network access and be done with it. And to me, that's just kind of sad.
1: But Carmi, what could this open up the possibility of a new entrant into the console wars who, I don't know, leverages leverages AI to build out a game at a lower cost that would have otherwise, you know, 10 years ago cost 10 times as much.
2: And they
1: could be that we're going to give you the world's best games. Like, we're in our little ecosystem. They're going to be niche games, but they're going to be our games. And sure, we'll allow you to play against your friends. We'll have a network sort of situation, but everything, you are going to be able to play these games forever. They will be physical games. It seems to me like with AI, because one of the issues is the cost of production of these games. They take 10 years sometimes to develop them. I mean, we've been waiting for the next Grand Theft Auto for years, and they've been working on it with massive teams forever. You could leverage AI and turn those teams into small groups and cut down the cost and cut down the time of production. And you could actually make a pretty good business at it if there was interest in it.
2: Sure. I mean, there's a company called Valve that released something called the Steam Deck. And so the Steam platform was sort of an online platform that was supposed to be an alternative to Sony and Microsoft. And it was supposed to be lower cost, better games, more sort of digital, more online, not so much the big franchises, but, you know, a greater diversity of offerings, because they weren't taking, 10 years to develop and, budgets approaching that of a feature film. But what ended up happening when they finally got their console to market, because of the chip wars, because the chip shortages, it was so expensive that it's no longer the cheaper alternative. Wow. In fact, it's a lot more expensive than a PS5 or an Xbox. So we're still waiting for that option. The worry about what Sony is doing here is that they're going to focus increasingly on big franchise titles. So smaller titles from independent studios that are, fresh new ideas and games, those are no longer going to have as much oxygen. It'll be harder for them to find an audience, which means, innovation is not such a thing, but keeping, having sort of safe options, version 6 of the game that you've been playing for God knows how many years, that's where gaming is going. And that's another area where I think we're all going to lose if we're interested in having the most interesting and fun games to play. Not fun, but certainly popular.
1: And then you've got, this should be an opportunity for Microsoft. If Sony is going to be the bad guy this week, then Microsoft could be the hero. But sadly, we find out Microsoft is cutting 4,800 jobs and shrinking Xbox. This Xbox team, they're calling it the most significant restructure in the history of Xbox. What's going on there?
2: Yeah, so 4,800 jobs gone from Microsoft, which compared to their overall workforce, it's only 2.1% of its workforce, but it is also the third major layoff in the last 3 years that the company has reported.
1: But that company is massively profitable.
2: They are, but in tech, as we know, it doesn't matter that you're profitable if you're not making enough fruit to satisfy your investors, if you're not growing fast enough, if you're not keeping up in emerging areas like AI, which Microsoft is fighting to do, then you will be punished. And so Microsoft is getting ahead of the game. And the truth of the matter is of all of Microsoft's different, very diverse business units, the Xbox unit has been the biggest drag for the last 2-3 years. Right. It simply has not kept pace. And so 1,600 jobs gone now, another 1,600 gone in that unit by this time next year, 4,800 total. And they're basically saying that they're trying to build a bigger future for Xbox, not a smaller one, by getting rid of all these people. I don't quite see how that happens. Microsoft has essentially said, the way we ran Xbox up until now, we were buying up smaller studios, incorporating them into our business, putting more offerings online. That didn't work, and our revenues certainly show that. Xbox is barely growing compared to the rest of the company that is, and something had to give. So on the one hand, you have Sony's PS5 now going discless, no physical media, and a very uncertain future for Microsoft. Suddenly, it isn't clear what sort of the future of the gaming industry looks like, because the two biggest players are in significant trouble, and it looks like the kind of games that we used to play on these platforms, over the next few years, we're not going to be playing them at all.
1: I miss the days of Nintendo and Sega and the Game Boy and TurboGrafx.
2: Yeah.
1: Anyway,
2: yeah.
1: When we come back, we're going to be talking about this, a story. You knew it was going to happen, an AI actor in a movie. It's coming, but it's what this movie is about that makes me think these guys could be onto something. That's coming up next.
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1: Carmi Levy, thanks so much for sticking around. Happy FIFA to you.
2: Oh, yeah. Isn't it awesome? Go Canada. I'm just thrilled to see us doing so well. What a moment to be alive.
1: Well, I was suggesting that we might want to try on something for size, given the fact that Canada is still in this thing. We're in the, you know, the Sweet 16, if to use the March Madness nomenclature. Maybe we should try being proud of Canada on this Canada Day, and maybe it could lead into a swell of support for our match on Saturday.
2: I'm hoping it does, and I think we should all represent. You don't have to be a soccer or a football fan to support the team, support the country. This is an important moment of national pride. And my kids played soccer. It was awesome. It was the best experience of their young lives. To be able to translate that into adulthood and kind of experience it as a Canadian, as a fan, it's wonderful. I know there was a lot of grumbling about how much it would cost to bring it here and all that, but wow, what an experience to have Canada right in the middle of this and to have our team doing so well. Yeah. We should be showing up tomorrow, absolutely.
1: Well, let me tell you, though, I've gone through a number of parts of this city during World Cup matches, and people are out in full effect. Now, I'm sure that people are spending money that they don't necessarily have, but they're doing it willfully, and they're willingly going out and enjoying these matches in restaurants and in the hospitality space. I bet you when all is said and done, the longer Canada stays in this thing, I think cities like Toronto, cities like Vancouver will definitely have seen a benefit.
2: I think we will be pleasantly surprised when the numbers are finally calculated. Certainly by my sort of eyeballs on the street estimates, just in my burg, just walking down Restaurant Row, the patios were packed, the TVs were on. Doesn't matter who's playing. Everyone is out representing. Everyone's wearing the shirts, the jerseys, the merch. It's wonderful. And you kind of hope that it goes as long as possible, because certainly our local business people can certainly deserve it.
1: All right, let's move on to the social media bans that you and I have been talking about for a while. Started with Australia, and then all of a sudden at the almost exact same time, you had Canada and a bunch of European countries dropping prospective bans simultaneously. And you and I were talking, it'd be really great if these companies tried to self-regulate before a ban would come in, so that they could at least be in partial control of how this thing goes down. And now a new study shows that at least half of the child safety features tested on Instagram, Snapchat, TikTok, and YouTube failed to work as advertised. This is the stuff that makes it harder for people like me to say, hey, self-regulation is the way to go.
2: Yeah, exactly. Because all of these companies, they promise us, don't bring in new laws. We've got the technological answer. We'll bring in these new features. They'll prevent kids from seeing content that they shouldn't see. They'll prevent adults from targeting kids, being predatory. We'll create safe spaces for them. Don't worry, we've got this. And sure enough, now this research from New York University and Northeastern University shows that at least half of the features, they did a deep dive on all of these supposed safety features, and they said at least half of the time they simply don't work as advertised, that they allow adults to target kids. They allow kids to encounter content they shouldn't encounter. They allow them to access features on the platform that they're supposed to be age limited against using. So, bottom line is no, the technology doesn't work. And obviously the companies themselves are failing miserably. In Australia, 85% of the kids who are supposed to be targeted by this ban are happily continuing to use these platforms because they figured out how to work around the age verification. And the government is screaming at the tech companies saying, you're not doing enough to keep kids safe. And they're threatening more action. They're giving more powers to their e-safety regulator, basically saying, if you don't figure it out, tech industry, we're going to punish you even harder. They've doubled the fines for non-compliance, and they say more is on the way. So, this is why we have laws. Even if they're not perfect, we simply can't trust tech companies to do right by our kids, and now we have the proof.
1: And if they'd wanted to do right by the kids, they would have done right by the kids. This is it's not working by accident. It's not working because they either haven't put the investment behind it, or they haven't made it a priority, or they just don't want to work. But inevitably, a study like this was going to get made. I mean, they are architects of their own demise on this file.
2: It was all by design. And the reason being is if you institute tighter safety features on a social media platform, then by design, you are limiting engagement. You're forcing people to spend less time on it, which, of course, reduces your advertising revenue, hits your bottom line. And so tech companies, they talk out of both sides of their mouth. On the one hand, they talk about how much they want to promote kid safety. But then in their other ear, investors are saying, don't do anything that ruins profitability. And so it's a half-hearted effort.
1: Right.
2: They introduce features with the right, the right PR spin, the right copy. They look good. But ultimately, the engineering, it keeps kids engaged as they always have been. It keeps investors happy. And that, unfortunately, means someone's got to push them because they're certainly not going to do it on their own.
1: All right. Then we've got this story that, I mean, I'm just shocked that it's a headline and that this isn't already par for the course. Uber enacts stricter background checks for drivers. I mean, what?
2: So, up until now, if someone had been convicted of murder, sexual assault, kidnapping, or terrorism, in theory, anyway, if they applied to work for Uber, they would be caught and then not allowed.
1: Right.
2: But as it turns out, in many cases, and there are thousands of cases where the company is being sued by sexual assault victims of Uber drivers who should have been banned from the platform, but were not, had convictions for murder, sexual assault, and other violent crimes on their record, yet somehow they still became Uber drivers, and they used that position to prey on unsuspecting victims. And so now they're saying they're going to tighten those limitations, and they're finally going to get serious about keeping the bad guys out of the front seat. But we've heard this story before. The company's already shown that it is either unwilling or unable, or probably a bit of both, to do more about this. And clearly they're responding not because they want to, but because they're being sued thousands of times and they have no choice. And their brand is essentially hanging in the balance, as it should. You don't do enough to protect your customers, then you deserve everything that happens to you.
1: I believed in the beginning that because everything is, you can track everything and you know where the person's going to be and you've got the name of the driver, like all of that was, it was going to incentivize good behavior by everyone. The fact that is not the case means like they haven't. It seems like it should be baked in, that good behavior should be baked into the app, and it's not, which speaks to failings elsewhere in how they pick their drivers and what have you. But let's move on to the final story. No Fun Netflix now requiring every user profile to be tied to a unique email address. Now they're going to claim that this is a good thing. I suspect most people are going to find this to either be a hassle or a cash grab.
2: Yeah, I mean, so we all do this, and disclosure, we've done this in my family, right? Our kids went off to school or moved out, and they just continued to use our account. Whereas last year, Netflix started cracking down on it, but if they detected that you weren't at the same IP address as the account holder, they would get a message. And so now they're tightening that now if you're using mom and dad's account or a friend's account, you'll get a message saying add an email address to your profile. So now not only do they want you to give your username and password when you sign into Netflix in the first place, now they want one attached to each profile under that account, which of course means they can collect even more information on you. And they're advertising it as personalized new ways to enjoy Netflix are coming.
1: Yeah, that's not, I mean, if I'm paying for a family plan and my
2: family... You should be allowed to have your whole family use it wherever they are.
1: Exactly. And if my kids, and we are living in a global world, and one of the reasons Netflix is so successful is because you can watch it on the go. And you're telling me that because they are on the go, that is somehow afoul of the entire system. I'm literally playing by the rules that you guys set up.
2: Yeah, and what's upsetting here is that Netflix sort of takes the hit for the entire industry. They introduce these new tighter features, and then consumers will grumble about it. But, after a few months, a year or so, everyone kind of accepts it, and then quietly everyone else introduces the same kinds of things. And this shows that what was once supposed to be kind of an easy and cheap alternative to cable and satellite subscriptions, which were expensive back in the day, well, now they're even more expensive, and these companies are just as bad to deal with, if not worse, than the cable and satellite providers of, yore. And so we replace one problem with another, and in fact, it's even worse.
1: All right, Carmi Levy, thank you very much. Happy Canada Day, my friend.
2: Happy Canada Day, Ben. Go Canada.
1: Go Canada. Go and go. Edmonton, thank you so much for joining us on this day. Enjoy Canada Day. We'll see you back here on Thursday. And when we come back, we're going to talk about the Order of Canada and how it may be rubbing a certain type of person the wrong way.

0: Heads up, people. 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
15: This is Global News. I'm Jacob New. The BC Wildfire Service is urging people to follow rules as 2 out-of-control wildfires continue burning in the Fraser Canyon. The agency says drivers have been speeding through the reopened Highway 1 fire zone and stopping to film firefighting efforts. It also says a drone near the Brunswick Creek wildfire forced crews to temporarily suspend helicopter and air tanker operations. Officials are reminding the public that wildfire areas are flight-restricted, with possible fines up to $25,000 and jail time for violations. 5 years after a deadly crane collapse in Kelowna, BC, the victims' families are still waiting for answers and possible charges, Global's Julie Nolan reports.
9: Five men were killed when a tower crane collapsed during dismantling in downtown Kelowna in 2021. Kaylin Vilness, Jared Zook, brothers Eric and Patrick Stemmer, and Brad Zawislak. 5 years later, no one has been charged. Kelowna RCMP recommended charges of criminal negligence causing death in February 2024. But the BC Prosecution Service is still assessing the case. The findings of the Police and WorkSafe BC investigations also remain sealed. Danielle Pritchett is the mother of Kaylin Vilness.
16: The last 5 years have been torture, honestly. I was thinking about that this morning, and, you know, 5 years later, and we are still no closer to that question mark than we were the day the tragedy happened.
9: The union representing crane operators has now launched a letter writing campaign calling for an immediate decision from prosecutors. While BC introduced licensing and oversight of companies that operate tower cranes just last week, families are pushing for even stronger safety rules. The Attorney General's office says charge decisions are made independently by the BC Prosecution Service. Julie Nolan, Global News.
15: Prime Minister Mark Carney spent this weekend at the Calgary Stampede and got his chance for a long-awaited do-over. At one of the final Stampede breakfasts Sunday morning, it appeared Carney managed to perfect the art of flapjack flipping, saying he'd been training all year.
17: Well, I can only speak for the pancakes that I flipped, but they were perfect.
15: Last year, Carney faced some challenges with his pancake flipping, considered a milestone for politicians at the event. The U.S. and Iran have exchanged new strikes this weekend, and amid the fighting, the two sides disagree if the strategic Strait of Hormuz is open or closed. Vincent McAvaney has more.
18: For the third time in a week, U.S. forces completed strikes against Iran overnight Saturday. Jets, missiles, and drones struck 140 Iranian military targets, including missile sites, naval bases, and communication networks. On Sunday evening, the U.S. reportedly struck again, targeting Keshem Island. In response, Iran's Revolutionary Guard Corps launched missiles and drones against U.S. targets in Jordan, the UAE, Qatar, Kuwait, and Bahrain.

0: from heart disease. It came just hours after Graham returned from Ukraine. He had just turned 71 years old on Thursday.
1: From the Global News Desk, I'm Jacob New. This is the

0: Well, the Ben Mulrooney Show likes to say that we want to find you wherever you are. That's why we're on social media and on YouTube and on the radio and all the places. But the one place we haven't been is where you live. And so we want to announce that we are doing a Ben Mulrooney Show tour. And we're going to take a bus and we're going to go across the country. We want to talk to you where you live. I want to talk to people building things. I want to talk to people building community. I want to talk to people building infrastructure, hospitals, families, churches, organizations. If you've got something in you that you got to get out and you think it's going to make this country better, I want to talk to you. We want to come to where you live. So we want you to go to benmulrooney.ca and join us there and let us know where you're from. Let us know that you want us to come to where you are. And the tour bus will roll in and we'll have a gay old time, as they used to say. So the Ben Mulrooney Show on tour, the Ben Mulrooney Show tour at benmulrooney.ca, and we'll see you soon. Two people I'm very excited to see right now are our good friends, Regan Watts and Andy Gibbons. Regan is the founder of Fratton Park and former senior aide to Finance Minister Jim Flaherty. And Andy is the principal at Walgate, former VP at WestJet, and he is doing his best Kim Jong-un impression at the Stampede. He's a Kimmy the Kid. Welcome to the show.
1: You're more than welcome, Ben. I'm hoping to catapult this into replacing Rip Robbins in the next season of Yellowstone. So,
0: absolutely.
1: So we'll start here.
0: Well, we'll start there. But listen, we could talk about cowboys or we could talk about submarines. And it looks like Canada, our prime minister, putting our money where his mouth is. And he said he was going to commit to taking care of our military, make sure our military can take care of us. And it looks like we're buying 12 new submarines. The four that we got, those Victoria class ones. They're practically at the end of their lives, if not already there. So this is, I think, a good thing. But I'm going to ask each of you the same question. When you saw this announcement, what came to mind? Regan, you go first.
2: Well, my first reaction was good. I think the prime minister was quoted as saying that we only have one functional submarine that's currently in use. That is a problem for a country with three coasts, the Pacific, the Arctic, and the Atlantic. And so this is a prime minister that has committed to, quote unquote, get things done and get things moving. This type of procurement is long overdue. My expectation as a result of this decision is that along with the Defense Investment Agency, led by a gentleman by the name of Doug Guzman and Minister Stephen Fuhr, who both have done an exceptional job since taking their respective roles, that we'll see a number of economic benefits that spin off for Canadian small and medium-sized enterprises as well. So, you know, good on the Prime Minister for tackling a real issue. And when you have as much coastline as we have, and the Arctic is among the new frontiers in defense and security, particularly with the presence of Chinese ships and submarines in our own waters, this is a welcome development, and the Prime Minister deserves credit for it, even if the haters in the YouTube comments don't want to give him any credit.
0: All right. All right. Andy, your thoughts. When you saw this, what did you think?
1: I thought it was one of the best announcements the Prime Minister has made because, Ben, you mentioned that there's one operable submarine. So Canada, let's be honest, has been a joke on this. And so this purchase is necessary and timely, but also we should note for your listeners the speed at which this procurement has taken place. So there's been a lot of criticism and discussion on this show. Things moving fast enough, are they not? The time that it took procurement to take place is like record lightning speed for Ottawa. So that needs to be noted as well. So both the critics and supporters of the Prime Minister should all be united in agreeing that this is the right decision. And I also love it because it's a German submarine and our ties to Europe. And I think that improves our standing as a country and shows that we're serious. So I'm all on board. I think it's great.
2: And not to mention,

0: mentioned, Andy, that I think one of the things the Prime Minister deserves credit for is that this announcement came just prior to NATO. So he's now gone into Turkey for a NATO meeting, putting some real cash on the table, demonstrating his commitment to defense and security from a country that has, I think three of us would acknowledge, has lagged, certainly over the last decade, known as the long national nightmare.
1: Well, like there was a white paper issued in 2017 that said that we needed to get this done then. And so he's been there a year. In that year, he got this done. I'd go back and look at Justin and say, like, what the hell, man? You had more money than we have now, and yet here we are. So I appreciate the speed with which this prime minister is honoring the commitment that I think all three of us agree is and should be not just a priority today, but a sustained priority until the end of time. I don't think a serious country is a serious country without a serious army that can do what we needed to do. So this is a great announcement. This is not the only announcement. It's been, you know, Canada Land referred to this is almost like a Mark Carney's Oprah moment where he's like every guy going across the country and making announcements for everybody. He did the condo thing. And then he moved over to Alberta and he did the pipeline thing. And then he's doing the submarine thing. I mean, there's a lot of announcements. Where are we landing now? We're going to start with our cowboy there. Where are we landing today on the pipeline? You know, I don't know if it still has a private sector backer. I know that the Ontario government announced a willingness to create this Northern Shield pipeline to Sarnia. Wab Kanoo has said he's not participating in that, so I don't know how you get a pipeline to Ontario without going through Manitoba. But you know, like, there's a lot of movement, it feels, but I don't know if that movement's going to translate into anything, Andy.
2: Yeah, but let's stop and reflect for just a second. Here we are in Canada in July 2026 talking about which pipeline's a better pipeline and which route is worse or not, and politicians are coming out and extending their hand to proponents and extending their hand to government to say, we're going to create the space and investment climate to make this a viable project for you. So hallelujah. Yeah. Look at where we are in this country and let's just take stock of where we are versus where we are even 2 years ago.
1: Yep.
2: That's a sea change in Canada. So I'm focused really on that positive element of it. I think the government knows that there are barriers that need to be lifted for private sector components, and I don't doubt them anymore in terms of their seriousness of taking this on.
1: Yeah.
2: And you know, everyone seems to be tasked with nation building, and isn't that great? Doug Ford was here in Calgary and had a great announcement with Premier Smith. This is what people want from their leaders.
1: Yeah.
2: Is leadership and vision. And wanting to achieve things for the national interest. So here we are, guys. Yeah. That's not where we were a year ago. So I see it very positively.
1: Yeah, good. Regan, let's talk about Wab Kanoo, and let's look at it through who's saying, I'm not doing this. I'm not participating in this pipeline to Ontario because you didn't start with Indigenous conversation and consultation. You're doing it after the fact. Now, I'm looking at that and wondering whether that is whether he could learn some lessons from David Eby, who sort of threw up the white surrender flag and said, I can't fight this pipeline anymore. It's coming. I wonder if he did that after he got the check for the condos. But
0: Ben, he did learn a lesson from Premier Eby, who, you know, it must be acknowledged, is pretty useless. But on this file, he's managed to extract concessions out of Ottawa that has landed, you know, billions in new investment in important infrastructure and port projects in British Columbia. Yeah. And that is part of the grand bargain between the federal government and
1: the horse trading. Of course, the horse provinces. Trading. Let's do that. What do you need for me to get
0: this? Yeah. And so I think Premier Kanoo's posturing may be in the same vein as Premier Eby and his posturing from earlier. But I think Andy's point is the right one, which is, and he's in Calgary, so I'm interested in his feedback on this, but it feels like our leaders in this country are finally rowing in the right direction. Yep. They don't have Trudeau in Ottawa pointing his finger down and lecturing the provinces on what should or should not be done with the moral preening of a drama teacher. We have a serious business person, and the Prime Minister's Minister's office, yep. who's trying to get the yep. business and corporate institutions in this country working in one direction. And ground zero is Calgary. So, Andy, I'm curious if you have any feedback on how Stampede has felt this year.
1: We'll get that when we come back. And look, you got to take the good with the bad. The sweet ain't sweet unless you got the sour. When we come back, the Liberals shutting down debate yet again. It's got to be done. I know Regan might not be happy with it, but we got to tell the truth on the Ben Mulrooney Show.
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1: Welcome back to Regan and Andy. And Regan, you were asking Andy how Stampede was going. And so tell us, Andy, how's it going over there?
2: Yeah, it's going great. Mark Carney is going to be here, I think, tomorrow or the next day. And I think he's going to get a tremendous reception.
1: Yeah, I think
2: and, I, you're right. Yeah, I think maybe you should come here next year.
1: I would like to. I've got my white hat sitting upstairs. It's right by my desk.
2: You were given it by Mayor Farkas, and he likes curfews, so maybe we got to be careful a little bit. But no, it's been exceptional. It is Canada's greatest festival, in my opinion.
1: Regan, you want to say you look perplexed there.
0: I was just going to say whatever dress up games you and Brokeback Gibby want to play in Calgary, but you should fill your boots. Just make sure, Andy, you take Ben to the food tent, because there's no eater in the world who can eat more or more vociferously than Benedict Mulroney.
1: Food gives me joy. It gives me so much joy. It gives me no joy to pivot to this next conversation. We got to talk about what I think is a really bad, it's a bad habit by this government. And so to lay the groundwork, So you got this condo bailout or buyout or whatever you want to call it in Vancouver. And then almost immediately after that, at a Liberal Party fundraiser in Vancouver, several developers attended, paying $1,700 a ticket. Some conservatives suggested that didn't smell right, didn't pass their smell test. So they want to invite these people to the ethics committee, and it was shut down. It was shut down by the Liberal majority. And for people to remember, after the last election, the Conservatives had control of the committees, and they were promised and assured that if the Liberals got their majority, they would not change the composition of these committees during this parliament. Those were their words, and they went back on that word. And since then, in April, they took used their majority to send public meetings behind closed doors at four separate committees: ethics, health, science, and transport. They in June. During the passage of controversial legislation, they shut down debate, and now shutting down debate at the Ethics Committee. This, whether you like what the Conservatives are doing or not, this is not a good look for a government that got its majority in a very unique and novel fashion, Andy.
2: I agree it's not a good look, and they can be a little, there's two issues here. There's the sloppiness around their fundraising and ring fencing it, and the condo deal. So they need to clean that up. It seems like for every two announcements that are flawless for them, there's one that's a bit incoherent and causes them problems. But on the government of the day shutting down debate, I mean, breaking news, this is a tale as old as time. So I don't like it. I don't think it's a good look. But the question, Ben, which I think Regan's going to get into, is it going to change anything, and does it matter?
1: Oh, I'm not looking. I am not approaching this from a perspective of like, how can this help, or is this going to hurt the government? Is this going to help the opposition? I don't care about any of that. I think from a purely democratic and accountability perspective, this is not good. Regan.
0: Well, Ben, yeah. I mean, look, these are legitimate tools that governments of all political stripe have used at the federal and provincial level for many, many, many, many years. And I agree with Andy that it is not a great look, but it is what it is, and it doesn't really register. I will note, though, that the Conservatives called for an emergency hearing, and they were going to drag a bunch of people before a parliamentary committee because of this fundraiser that Andy referenced and you had referenced. And I got a newsflash for Aaron Gunn and the rest of the Conservative caucus. If you think that paying $1,700 is going to get the government to make a decision in your favor, you really haven't spent a lot of time in the real world, because I can tell you that doesn't matter one iota. I agree that it's sloppy and the developers probably shouldn't have been at the fundraiser, and the Liberals need to be more disciplined about that. And I should admit, or at least my experience is, they are quite disciplined about excluding lobbyists and special interests from fundraisers. This seemed to be a miss, but there's no reason, I don't think, that there's anything nefarious about or ne'er-do-well about developers attending a fundraiser, because provincial governments and municipal politicians, just as much as federal politicians, raise money from the same community of people.
1: No, and again, I don't know that there's anything wrong here, and frankly, I don't care. I find we play small ball with a lot of this stuff.
0: But that's what the Conservatives allege, right? That's what Aaron Gunn was getting at. And, you know, I'm not sure there's votes in that for the Conservative Party. I'm not sure that's a better look for the party. I do think, though, that they've at least made an issue of it. And we'll see if it registers. I doubt it will. But yeah. I'm interested in what Andy has to say on this.
1: Yeah.
2: Well, here's the difference for me, guys. The condo bailout was announced because Premier David Eby requested it.
1: Yeah.
2: and thought it was a good policy solution for the federal government. Not because it, like, this isn't the Wee brothers. Remember this Kielberger scandal?
1: Yeah, yeah.
2: It's not like the government, it's not like Mark Carney and Gregor Robinson like reached into the pile, into the donation list and said, hey, these guys' condos are struggling.
1: Yeah.
2: The Premier of British Columbia brought the policy forward. The government of Canada ratified it. So it's just not, it's not a Kielberger brothers caliber reach in.
1: Yeah.
2: It's that's for EB to answer. The government of Canada has to be responsive to that need. I'm not defending the policy. I'm just saying, like, the Conservatives are overreaching a little bit here. I'm with Regan on it.
1: All right. In our last few minutes, let's finish up with the summer that is and the fact that, our time as FIFA World Cup co-hosts in Canada has come to a close. There are those who are saying that the juice wasn't worth the squeeze. I don't know that every single one of these events, Regan, needs to be calculated exclusively on how much did it cost and what was the return on investment. Because I'm seeing, at least in Toronto, I can only speak to my experience here, I'm seeing the city coming alive at a time where, frankly, it just feels good. And I've been told feelings matter. And so how do you see things?
0: Well, I think a couple things. One, there are going to be infrastructure legacies that result from this World Cup. And there's been some news articles over the last few days about improved municipal and community infrastructure, additional soccer pitches and things like that for Canadian youth to use that will remain, as well as some stadium upgrades in BC and in Toronto that needed to be done as a result of the World Cup coming to Canada. Look, I love soccer. I work with the Canadian Soccer Association. I've attended the World Cup games. It's been a magical month, and it's still not over. And I think the performance of the Canadian men's team in the World Cup was remarkable. I think anything, and the Prime Minister, if you think about the work he's doing, he's really trying to change the mood of this country, in supporting these types of initiatives. Eurovision is another one. Whatever one thinks about the Canada participating in Eurovision, it will galvanize Canadians into something bigger than themselves. And so I think the World Cup is value for money on the feelings basis alone. People have been in better moods. There's been some new soccer fans, and there'll be an inspiration of new kids who are playing soccer in the coming years. Just as, by the way, there will be new kids, and there are new kids playing baseball this summer after the Blue Jays run to the World Series last year. And guess what? When you're a G7 country that has money to spend, hosting international events is something you should do. What it made me think is I wish we did more of this.
1: Yeah.
0: You know, we should host more Olympics. We should host more World Cups. We should go after the Pan Am Games another time. I think there's more of this is good for Canada, and it's good for nation building. And I applaud the Prime Minister for leaning in on soccer as much as he has.
1: Andy, the last word goes to you. If this city, if this country were to do the Olympics ever again, my vote would be for Calgary for Winter Olympics again. So much of that infrastructure is still there. So much more has already been built. I've been told all it needs is they want a train from downtown to the mountains, and then they're set.
2: Well, I would love a Calgary-Edmonton joint bid to make it the Alberta Winter Games, but that's just me. I don't know, guys. I'm a soccer fan. I went to the Switzerland game in Vancouver, and the patriotism was unreal, and there's an incalculable thing there. So I'll agree on all of that. But at the same time, when I stayed in Vancouver, the downtown occupancy rate was 59%. There were problems with this World Cup, and a lot of taxpayers' money was spent. And, bread lines and soup kitchens are bursting at the seams. So I'm with you guys. I loved it. My heart loved it. My son loved it. I'm all in on all that. But the taxpayers' dollars that go to these events does need to be scrutinized. And I think we're better for that scrutiny without making it a ridiculous debate. But there were some problems with this World Cup.
1: Yeah.
2: And and there was a lot of money spent. And I think that should be reviewed. And it's good to review it.
1: All right. Well, Andy got to play the role of wet blanket in this conversation. Gentlemen, thank you very much. Enjoy the weather. Enjoy the stampede. Regan, I'll see you real soon. And thank you guys very much. All right. Hey, summer is the perfect opportunity to focus on this. And no, I'm not talking about your summer bod.
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1: So I don't know how you feel about the summer, but I come alive in the summer. I have more bandwidth. I don't know whether it's longer days, more sunlight, whether it's the fact that it's easier to just walk outside. You don't have to put boots on. You don't. I mean, back in the day with the kids, geez, trying to put three kids that were in diapers into a car in the middle of winter. You had to give yourself 40 minutes of like runway before you got out the door. So it's just a lot easier to live your life in the summer. But it's not just about relaxing. Because of that bandwidth, I'm able to connect with people. I went to a concert, outdoor concert, for the first time in years on Monday night. And it was one of the best nights I've ever had in this city. So to talk about what that means and how we can leverage this weather, not just to get a tan, for which I'm doing very well on that front. but to make those connections, we're joined, as always, by Pete Bombace from Genwell. Pete, welcome.
3: Hey, Ben. Great to see you again, my friend.
1: Yeah, great to see you. Yeah, so when you see summer through the lens of Genwell, what sort of advice do you want to give people?
3: Well, I think we see it as almost the kickoff to the summer social season, where we all are given permission, whether it's because we are taking holidays, the kids are off school, as you highlighted, you know, longer days. Yesterday, I think I was somewhere at 9 p.m. and it was still beautiful outside.
1: Yeah.
3: So there's so many things that contribute to your point. It's, hey, it's not even sneakers. It's now flip-flops. It's like you're in and you're gone.
1: Yeah.
3: So I think when we start to see all the opportunities that are around us, because we're out and about, we're in patios, we're on streets, we're walking, we're in parks, I think it's just recognizing the opportunity all around us just to say hello to somebody, connect with somebody. Every one of them is an opportunity to improve our social health.
1: But some people have some questions and or they not pushback, but you know, they'd say, oh, yeah, that makes sense. That makes sense. But it's easier said than done. And so a couple of reminders that, you know, you sent my way, which I think are really smart. Relationships don't build themselves, right? Like you've got to intentionally choose to do those things. Today, I was walking to work. And I remembered I hadn't talked to a friend of mine in a long time. He's a world traveler. Like, I don't ever know if he's in town. He might not be here this summer, but I sent him a text saying, hey, if you are in town, I'd love to see you at some point. Might be September, but I began that conversation. Like, you got to remember that, right? You're not just going to bump into people. And if you think you are, then you're not going to have those connections that you're maybe yearning for.
3: Absolutely, Ben. I think this is kind of a little spillover from the pandemic. We got comfortable, you know, relaxing, you know, maybe spending a little more time binge watching our favorite shows or spending time on social. If we want to build healthy connections, sometimes we need to go first. Yeah. We need to be the person who sends that text and says, hey, you want to get together? Hey, you want to meet? You want to do something? You want to go for a hike? And the point is, it doesn't have to cost money.
1: Yeah.
3: You know, I just met with the folks from the Trans-Canada Trail today. What a great opportunity to get onto the trail, go for a hike. Anywhere we go, there's an opportunity to build those connections.
1: Yeah. And look, when you said that, you know, during the pandemic, we binge watched. We were united in that, right?
3: Yeah, like, yeah,
1: we were all together doing that. And if you're still doing that today, then you really are alone. Like, you could call your friend and say, did you watch that show? And that was the best you could do. It was the best you could do in the circumstance.
3: Yeah.
1: Doing that today is not the best you can do. And it's not the best you can do for yourself either.
3: Well, and I think now that we understand the science and we recognize how much we do need each other, then it reduces the risk of so many mental and physical health issues. Yeah. Sometimes we need to take the action. We can't just wait for it to come to us, because oftentimes we might find ourselves,
1: yeah,
3: you know, chronically or persistently disconnected, and that's not good for us.
1: I had a conversation a couple of days ago on the show about, is it now time, after, because of these conversations that you and I have,
3: yeah,
1: is it time for doctors to be able to literally prescribe going for a walk, spending time outdoors, getting exercise? Because it's one thing to, and same would be for like having a conversation with somebody. We know the positive knock-on effects, not just for the individual, but ultimately for the healthcare system. It could alleviate so much pressure from the healthcare system. And something tells me that beyond a suggestion from a doctor, if it was literally written on a prescription pad, people would do it.
3: Well, there actually is something, Ben, called social prescribing, which actually does, when you enter through a doctor's office, then they go through relationship building with their patient, that they might actually identify that the issue is not the upset stomach or the arm or some other thing that may have been presented when they came in, but it's actually rooted back to the fact that they're not building healthy connections. Yeah. They might feel chronically or persistently lonely. But that prescription could be time in nature. It could be time to go play euchre at a local community center. And that is actually part of a program. And that's really about intervening before somebody ends up in the emergency room and saying, hey, how can we prevent that person from getting to the crisis?
1: So, look, I come alive in the summer, as I just said. But for some people, I have to believe, because everyone's different, I got to believe that for some people, it's a tough time. I can't put myself in their shoes, but I have to believe that it must be something people don't respond to.
3: Well, and I would think that everybody would want to be light up like a Christmas tree like you are, which is, I feel inspired by the summer. But I think what we need to recognize is people go through all different types of experiences. Yeah. There are people going through divorces, people that are being displaced in work right now. We've heard this in the news over the last few days. You know, maybe somebody loses a loved one. Maybe somebody's battling an illness or just feeling sick for a while. And we get out of the normal habits and routines that we are used to and the relationships that might have been there before, but maybe right now it's not there. And so we just need to be conscious of the people around us and say, hey, maybe I know somebody who's going through something. something. And my outreach to them in this summer, even though we're loving it, the reality is some people may not be.
1: And so is the recommendation then to, have them dip their toe in the shallow end of the summer, not go whole hog and go to a big patio party, but, come on over, come to the backyard, come sit, have a glass of rosé, just the two of us.
3: I love the sound of that. And the reality is this is a year long thing, which is understanding some people like the big party.
1: Yeah.
3: But some people might actually enjoy that one-on-one conversation. So whether it's the person struggling or whether they're just more quiet, we need to understand each other and find the ways in which we can connect that work for everybody.
1: What should I do myself? I mean, we're going a little off script here, but what should I do? Because as much as I love the summer, part of it is like I'm all in because I know it's going to end. And then when it ends, I start nesting. I don't want to be a shut-in. I really don't. Mm. But that's what's comfortable in the winter months for me. And I know we don't have to go all the way to the winter months now, but I don't know what to do about that.
3: Well, this is why we have 6 national campaigns, Ben. In the September and the third weekend in September, we have GenWell weekend, which is to help people reconnect after the summer.
1: Yeah.
3: Both because we go to that slower pace of the summer, and September usually whips up, whether the kids are back in school, whether there's deadlines in the office and in the workplace, everything starts to move a lot quicker. And a lot of us actually forget about building those social habits. Mm-hmm. And then in November, we have Talk to a Stranger Week. So we want to periodically be there for people so that when they start feeling a little more disconnected than they might have been during the summer, that we are there to remind you that, hey, these connections are important to your health and happiness, but also to mine.
1: Okay, so let's talk about the Summer Connection Challenge. Action steps.
3: Well, I think the Summer Connection Challenge is all the things we talk about all the time. Hey, maybe it's talking to a stranger when you're out there walking the dog or on the street. It's maybe say hello to a neighbor that you haven't spoken to before. Mm. Maybe it's invite some people over to a barbecue that you haven't had over before for a barbecue. Yeah. It's really open our tables to everyone in our networks and in our community, because every one of those invites may make a difference in your day, but it also may change somebody else's day.
1: I mean, a very important recommendation, speaking from experience. Don't invite 20 people over to your house for a barbecue if you haven't tested your barbecue yet this season. There's nothing worse than having people over and then this sucker just doesn't work. And then you run and you get the propane. It doesn't work. And then next thing you know, you tell your friends, hey, would you mind if at this barbecue, we just Uber Eats some McDonald's, which I have done. Turns out not a bad party, but it's not a good look.
3: You are a solution provider, and I love how you were creative in actually figuring out how to get there.
1: This is the time of year to invite people over, and I've got a list of recipes as long as my arm that I'm looking forward to testing. And I test them on my kids. They're the worst to test recipes on. They're like, well, part of it's good. I was like, you don't know what good is. You don't know what good is. You don't have a reference point. You're going to eat what I tell you. You're going to like it. And then we'll try something else tomorrow. So bring over someone with a good palate if you want to test out a good recipe. Pipa Bache from GenWell, thank you very much for being here.
3: Great to be here, Ben.
1: All right, don't go anywhere when we come back. Something very special happened back in 1967. Besides the Leafs winning last, something that prompted a man to parachute out an airplane 100 times. It prompted the longest canoe race in history and even a bathtub race. We're going to find out what all this happened next.
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1: Well, I am in downtown Toronto, as downtown as you can get, right on the waterfront. And our next guest is currently in Blue Lake Provincial Park in Kenora District, Ontario, located 10 kilometers northwest of the community of Vermilion Bay. Of course, I'm talking about the professor himself, the host of Canadian History X, Craig Baird. Craig, welcome.
2: Oh, thanks for having me.
1: What's in Vermilion Bay? What's in Blue Lake Provincial Park?
2: A lot of trees, a nice lake, and most importantly, a place for me to park for the night to rest before I continue my journey eastward.
1: How's it going, by the way?
2: It's going well. I'm doing about 300 kilometers a day, 8 days in. I started on Tuesday of last week, so it's been going well. It's been an adjustment for sure, not being at my desk every day, but it's been really cool to kind of see the landscape change as I go east.
1: And you're going as far east as you can get.
2: Yep, I'm going all the way to the Atlantic coast, to Nova Scotia, essentially, then turning around, going all the way back to the Pacific coast, and then back, turn around again, and then up back to my home outside of Edmonton.
1: I mean, how long is this going to take you?
2: I think I put it at about 50 days in total, so it'll probably take it between about 45 to 50 days. I'm actually a couple of days ahead of schedule right now.
1: Wow. I mean, this is impressive, man. This is, congratulations. That feels like a bucket list trip. Well done. All right, take me back in time to Canada's centennial.
2: Well, when people ask me what year I would go to, 1967 definitely tops the list because it was one of the biggest events in Canadian history. You had millions of Canadians taking part in festivities in a number of ways. One man parachuted out of an airplane 100 times in a single weekend. You had people walking across the country. The Alpine Club climbed the peaks of the Centennial Range and much more. Then there was the Centennial Train, which traveled across the country with train cars that took visitors through Canada's history. You also had the Centennial Caravan of trucks and the Centennial Barge that both had the same purpose but would reach individuals who weren't along the route. And then the centerpiece of the centennial was, of course, Expo 67. You had 50 million visitors attend this massive event. It was the most successful world's fair of the 20th century. And then towns across Canada built a variety of structures, from arenas to community halls to roadside attractions. Nanaimo even held the first bathtub race across the Georgia Strait for the centennial year. And then one of my favorite events, the Centennial Voyageur Canoe Pageant, had 10 teams from 8 provinces and 2 territories compete in the longest canoe race in history from Rocky Mountain House, Alberta, all the way to Montreal. So it was just this amazing year where Canadians really let their pride fly. And I think it's just a fantastic example of what Canadians can do when, you know, we're really showing how awesome our country is.
1: You know, I'm glad you mentioned Expo 67. A lot of other people call it Man in His World. I always said that if I could go back, I would either go back to that year or I'd go back to 76 for the Montreal Olympics. Because both events showcased that city in a way introduced that city to the world.
2: Oh, absolutely. It really kind of, Quebec was coming out of the Quiet Revolution, and it really showed Montreal to the entire world, very much the same way that Expo 86 would do for Vancouver. But Expo 67 is the high water mark for sure.
1: And I've been to Nanaimo, BC for the bathtub races. I watched that and I was like, what the heck am I watching? But if you get enough people behind even a crazy idea, it stops being crazy.
2: And you never know where it's going to go. It's still being held, like you said, to this day. And it's actually spread around the world. And it was just a crazy idea for the centennial year.
1: All right, let's listen to a little bit of a clip of this week's episode of the centennial year.
3: Remember at the beginning of the episode when I mentioned that the federal government matched dollar for dollar any community centennial project? Well, across Canada, 860 communities took the government up on its offer and used funds to improve something or build a structure for residents. $90 million was spent on centennial projects from coast to coast, but there was one that was truly out of this world. In St. Paul, Alberta, the town created a project that would welcome visitors from across Canada, the world, and even outer space. St. Paul built a UFO landing pad. At a cost of $14,000, the structure was built by Alex Mayer, an engineer from Edmonton, and Wally Polinsky, one of the men behind the idea, said, "Everybody was getting in on the Centennial Act, so we decided we had to do something too. Maybe we had too many beers. I never thought it would happen." The landing pad was completed on May 15, 1967 at the urging of John Lagasse. He knew that on July 30, 1967, Mars would be at its closest point to Earth. And that UFO landing pad, still there. And while no extraterrestrials have stood on the landing pad, that we know of, millions of Canadians have, including myself.
1: Is a lovely story, Craig, but are you telling me that in 1967, the government of Canada offered up matching funds for some sort of for projects that municipalities across the country could come up with, and it really didn't matter what they wanted to build? Like, if this municipality said we want to build a landing pad for UFOs, the government said, sure, how much is it going to cost, and we'll match it.
2: Pretty much, yeah. You had some that would build community halls or arenas. In Lethbridge, they actually built a beautiful Japanese garden. And in St. Paul, they built the UFO landing pad, which is now, you know, a tourist attraction in the community. And yeah, it didn't matter what you were building. As long as it was for the centennial year, the government was going to match the funds that you were putting forward.
1: That was a simpler time, huh? Because if that were offered today, can you imagine the boondoggle that would be? My goodness.
2: And it costs a lot more than $14,000.
1: But the fact is, they only asked for $14,000. Like, in this cynical day, they would have said, it's going to cost us $1 million, Government of Canada. Oh, sure. Well, here's an extra million. And the fact that they only stole, like, this was offered to everyone in Canada, and they only, I mean, 90 million back then was a lot. 90 million is a lot today. But I'm shocked that there weren't more hands out.
2: Well, I mean, if it was for your community, I guess that's what mattered. And that's why they put the money forward. And we got a lot of cool things out of it.
1: Yeah, no, absolutely. I want to go back for a minute just to Man and His World, because what they did, if I'm not mistaken, that was when they dredged up the St. Lawrence and built all those islands that we now take for granted. Those weren't there. I mean, all of the where La Ronde is today, that was and where the casino is today, that was the site. But those islands were man-made.
2: Absolutely. It was kind of a crazy idea to have it on, because there was no more room in Montreal for this. So having it essentially on the water, and they were building the metro at the same time. Yeah. So a lot of the dirt from the metro was being put to create these new islands.
1: Yeah. And, you know, a lot of people don't appreciate that, you know, World's Fairs were such a big deal. Like the Eiffel Tower came out of the World's Fair. And if you ever want to read an incredible book, Eiffel's Tower is a great book, Devil in the White City, about the Chicago World's Fair, and incredible. But that was at a time where people couldn't travel the world. So these fairs would be set up so people could travel to one city and see the world. And what they were able to accomplish was, it was just unbelievable. The urban planning required, the coordination with all the different nations to bring what they needed to bring to these things, really spectacular.
2: Oh, absolutely. I mean, 50 million people visited, and Canada had a population of 25 million at that point, which is remarkable.
1: Yeah. And all the videos I see, it was at that time where everyone bought into this belief that the future was going to be the future of the Jetsons. And so you had that aesthetic where tomorrow was going to be better than today, guaranteed. And that optimism is something that we're lacking a little bit of today. I wish we had a little bit of that today.
2: I would absolutely agree with that. A little too cynical today. Need more of that optimism that we had back then.
1: Okay, so Craig, so tell me, so is there going to be another episode next week? I mean, you're in the car. What's going on?
2: I've got all the episodes all scheduled in and good to go. So yeah, no, there'll be another episode next week as I continue my 17,000 kilometer journey around Canada.
1: All right, Craig Baer, the host of Canadian History X, we appreciate you. Drive safe, my friend.
2: Thank you.
1: And just a reminder, if you want more BMS, we put out a podcast each and every day, and you can find more content on X, on Instagram, and on YouTube. Coming up for our Toronto audience, bear spray was used in a crime, and you won't believe how young the alleged offender is. 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
8: 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But there's a system moving through. And if it hits a 4 o'clock...
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8: 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UV is solid all afternoon. Bug index is low.
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20: This is Global News. I'm Jacob New. A police investigation continues in Toronto following a deadly shooting at the Salsa on St. Clair Festival. Thousands filled the streets Saturday night when gunfire erupted, killing two people and leaving four others injured. No arrests have been made. Global's Lexi Benedict has the latest.
21: Police say two firearms were recovered at the scene and are investigating three crime scenes. They say with about 13,000 people at the festival at the time, it makes it a complex investigation.
22: I mean, just the brazen, despicable quality of this exchange here, the amount of danger to the members of the public.
21: Four people remain in hospital with serious injuries. Videos captured the panic as people ran through the festival grounds after the shots rang out. Those who were there at the time say the violence has left them shaken.
23: I really thought I was going to come out here tonight and have fun. And after I seen a person
1: die, like, I really don't feel safe to come out here anymore.
2: We heard it. At first, I thought it was speakers. Then I seen everyone running. I just followed the crowd, ran.
21: Glenda was here earlier in the day, but her son stayed until the shots rang out.
3: After another two calls, try attempts, he answered, "Mom, we're okay. We're running. We ran fast."
21: Now in its 22nd year, Salsa on St. Clair draws tens of thousands of people as Canada's largest Latin festival. Organizers say Sunday's festivities were canceled as police continue to investigate. Lexi Benedict, Global News.
20: That wasn't the only case of gun violence in Toronto this weekend. Several people were injured early Sunday after gunfire, a carjacking, and a series of collisions east of downtown. Police say two suspects exchanged shots before one man stole a rideshare vehicle with passengers still inside. The fleeing vehicle struck pedestrians and other cars, with multiple people hospitalized with non-life-threatening injuries. A 25-year-old Brampton man was arrested and faces several charges, including reckless firearm discharge and robbery. Calgary police say a landlord is facing voyeurism charges after multiple tenants discovered small cameras in bathrooms and bedrooms.
23: Investigators believe the 41-year-old man owns other rental properties in Toronto and Vancouver and is targeting Korean women. A tenant in Calgary found the first hidden cameras attached to a bathroom surge protector device and a smoke detector in a bedroom in June. Police say the tenant notified others and they too found cameras in their bedrooms. Calgary police believe the man installed similar devices in another home in the city. Diana Mussina, The Canadian Press.
20: Prime Minister Mark Carney has offered his condolences to the family of U.S. Senator Lindsey Graham.
24: Graham's office says the South Carolina Republican died Saturday night after a brief and sudden illness, but provided no further details. U.S. President Donald Trump called Graham like a member of the family, saying the senator had phoned him after returning from Ukraine and sounded tired, but otherwise fine. Foreign Affairs Minister Anita Anand praised Graham's efforts to attempt to end the war in Ukraine, while Industry Minister Melanie Joly said they often disagreed, but she always valued his wit and their conversations. Lindsey Graham served in the U.S. Congress for 3 decades. David Augustine, The Canadian Press.
20: And a huge fire that engulfed a pub in Bangkok has killed at least 27 people and injured dozens more. Rescuers said the fire was first reported around midnight Sunday. Footage shared online by first responders shows a huge blaze raging and plumes coming out of the front door of the pub in the northern part of the Thai capital.

0: on demand was to own it. You had to purchase a piece of plastic for X dollars, and for that price, you could listen to that music an infinite number of times for no additional charge. You made not just an emotional investment in that music, but a financial one as well. And damn it, you were going to make sure you listened to that piece of plastic until you wrung out every possible bit of enjoyment that you could from it. Otherwise, you'd have to come to terms with the fact that you, you wasted your money. There was another aspect to this emotional investment, too. In order to acquire this music, you had to leave your home, find your way to a record store, and search through all the shelves, hoping to find something. If you were looking for something specific and it wasn't in stock, you had to special order it, which was a whole new level of emotional investment. And while you were at the record store, you interacted with records that you didn't know about. Just flipping through the stacks, looking at albums, was an education in itself. Maybe you'd go with a couple of friends, fan out across the store, and then compare finds. Maybe you'd meet a stranger and strike up a conversation. And if you were a regular, it's possible that the person behind the counter became a trusted source for recommendations. Or maybe you'd go see an artist play live or attend some kind of autograph session. Record stores are still with us, but there were fewer and fewer of them. Certainly far fewer than the glory days of music shopping, which extended from the 1960s through to the late 1990s. And a lot of legendary stores and chains have disappeared forever. But while it lasted, it was pretty amazing. This is the story of the record store.
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0: Little ska punk from San Diego's Bucko 9 and a Record Store. That's from a 1997 album entitled 28 Teeth. Hello again, I'm Alan Cross, and this is a program filled with stories about record stores, those cultural gathering sites that are still with us and are still very important, but they just don't occupy the same spot in people's lives as they used to, which I think is sad. Personally, and this is because I'm of a certain age, I must have spent thousands of hours in record stores. Sometimes I'd buy, but I was often just happy hanging around, browsing through the racks, listening to whatever music the clerks had playing on the stereo. If you're like me, you're bound to feel a little nostalgic when it comes to these stores. If you're of the generation for whom record stores mean nothing, I think you should listen anyway, because you'll get an idea of how acquiring music used to be in the time before smartphones, streaming, downloads, and the internet. We might as well start at the very beginning. When pre-recorded music was introduced in the late 1880s, these Edison cylinders and Berliner discs were sold at furniture stores, the same places that sold phonographs and gramophones, which made sense given that these first units were looked upon as fine furniture. If you bought one, you needed something to play on them, right? And there were lots and lots of furniture stores. If you add them all up, in 1906, there were 25,000 record dealers just in the United States, most of them furniture stores. This continent-wide collection of retailers was established by the big record companies of the day, which were Victor and Edison. Now, let me play you this. This is a demonstration recording that was used to push these things back in the day. Salespeople would play this in the store as a way of introducing customers to this new idea of recorded audio. This is from 1906.
1: I am the Edison phonograph, created by the great wizard of the New World to delight those who would have melody or be amused. I can sing you tender songs of love. I can give you merry tales and joyous laughter. I can transport you to the realms of music. I can cause you to join in the rhythmic dance. I can lull the babe to sweet repose or waken in the aged heart soft memories of youthful days. No matter what may be your mood, I am always ready to entertain you.
0: Here's another one from 1910 that extols the then-new thing of a disc with recordings on, get this, both sides.
2: The purpose of this record is to demonstrate the Columbia double disc record. It is not offered for sale. Columbia double disc record, music on both sides, a different selection on each side. Two records at a few cents above the price of one. They may be played on any disc machine, the Columbia Graphophone or the Victor Talking Machine. And they give you double value for your money, plain as daylight.
0: But it wasn't just furniture stores selling records. Department stores had them. Sears, Kresge's, Kmart, Woolworth's. There were plenty of independent stores, too. And in my small town, you could buy records at Irene Pearson's Furniture Store. There was also the Robinson Store, even the Drug Store. Each had small displays of records with four or six bins of albums, and maybe, 30 records in each. It wasn't much. There were no more than two copies of each title, and they had to stock a wide range of genres, rock, pop, country, and plenty of those instrumental albums that were supposed to be good for mood music for older people. The first album I ever bought with my own money was from the bin at Robinson's in my small town. $4.99 plus tax, using money I had earned from my paper route. It was Elton John's Greatest Hits Volume 1. Still got that record, too. And I remember my mom being absolutely furious at me because I wasted my money on something as trivial as an album. Like, it was over $5. Do you realize what $5 could buy other than a record? There were actual record stores, too. The first known store to sell just records was Spiller's Records in Cardiff, Wales. Henry Spiller opened for business for the first time in 1894, selling phonographs, Edison cylinders, and early rotating discs. However, this is disputed. It is also said that there was a place called D'Amato Records in the town of Valletta on the island of Malta in the Mediterranean. It could have been first. The claim is that it opened for business sometime in 1885. That would have been just 7 years after Thomas Edison demonstrated his talking machine, and a full 9 years before Spiller's opened. However, Spiller's Records is still in business. It's moved several times, but it is still open in Cardiff. They carry all kinds of material, although they're not happy with Morrissey. In 2019, they banned all of his records because they believe Mazur is flirting too much with far-right politics and far-right groups.

One of the very first radio stations in the world, if not the first, was an experimental outlet called XWA in Montreal. When engineers got bored with speaking, they grabbed some phonograph records from the Leighton Brothers record store down the street. The records were given for free in exchange for announcements about where they came from. Other early radio stations, like KDKA in Pittsburgh, did the same thing. They'd get their records from local stores. After all, this was in the days before label reps started pitching records. New record stores started popping up through the 1920s. There was a big setback with the Great Depression, which saw sales drop by an astounding 95% between 1930 and 1932. The recovery was slow, but it happened. The oldest existing record store in the U.S. is either Reinhardt's Music and Video, a piano store that started selling records in 1901, or it could be George's Sound Shop, which opened for business in 1932. So, big discrepancy there. As for Canada, I don't know for sure, but Wilson and Lee in Oshawa had a history that began in 1922, but unfortunately, they closed up for good in the fall of 2019. Now, fast forward to the late 1940s, when a radio announcer named Alan Freed was working at a station in Akron, Ohio called WAKR. He struck up a friendship with a guy named Leo Mintz, who ran Rendezvous Records, one of the biggest record stores in Cleveland. Leo noticed that a lot of white kids were buying the R&B records that he brought in from the U.S. South. "Hey, you should play these records on your radio show," said Leo. And when Freed moved east to Cleveland for a job on WJW, Mintz bought airtime on the station. Freed hosted, playing R&B records supplied by Rendezvous Records. And the first broadcast was on July 11, 1951. The arrangement worked out better than anyone could have ever thought. Freed became a huge star, referring to himself as the Moondog, because his show ran after midnight. Then he started promoting shows featuring the acts behind these records. He called them Moondog Balls. And looking back, these were the first ever rock concerts. Freed also famously eventually started calling the music he played on his radio show rock and roll. This was after a New York street musician who had dibs on the name Moondog threatened legal action. So where did this term rock and roll come from? Well, one theory is that he got it from one of those records he got from Rendezvous Records in Cleveland. It was a 1951 recording called 60 Minute Man by Billy Ward and the Dominoes. It contains the lyric, "I rock 'em, roll 'em all night long." And he was talking about sex. Rocking and rolling was African-American slang for getting it on. Given his knowledge of R&B records, there was no way that Free did not know that. And he also must have known that the white kids listening to his show would have understood the code. So if we dig all the way back into the history of musical nomenclature, we have to thank Leo Mintz of Rendezvous Records in Cleveland for giving Alan Freed this record and planting the seed for the modern use of the term rock and roll.

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0: This is a brief history of the record store, something that has been culturally important for decades and decades, but an area of retail that is under tremendous stress as we move further and further into the digital era. Now, think about what a record store does. It acquires space, amasses inventory, hires people, and does whatever it has to do to sell recorded music on behalf of record labels. This carries a lot of risk because outside of superstar releases, you never know what's going to sell. Most of the time, record stores and record labels got along well, but there were times, like in the early 1980s, when they disagreed. Stores had spent a lot of money investing in shelving, first for 45s and albums. Then they needed new shelving for 8-tracks and cassettes. And now the industry wanted them to start carrying a new format called the compact disc. This did not sit well with stores who didn't want to spend even more money on shelving and inventory for yet another format. But when it was pointed out that you could stack two CDs side by side in the same space as a 12-inch album, they got the point. And besides, the whole industry was in a deep recession in the early 80s. They needed something to right the ship. And it turns out that the CD was just the thing everybody needed. And the shelving dispute was rotten. But I digress. When gramophone sales took off in the early years, before, during, and after World War I, the demand for records took off. In the UK, one of the first stores was HMV. It was owned by the Gramophone Company, a record label that released music on the HMV label, HMV standing for His Master's Voice. And the first store opened on Oxford Street in London in 1921. 10 years later, there was a merger between the Gramophone Company and another recorded music manufacturer, resulting in Electrical and Musical Industries, henceforth known as EMI. And yeah, that's the same as the record label that we came to know. HMV grew into a worldwide thing with franchises everywhere. At its peak in the 1990s, HMV owned 320 stores. They owned the largest record store in the world at 383 Oxford Street in London. It was big enough to stage decent-sized in-store performances on a regular basis. There were stores in Australia, Ireland, Singapore, Hong Kong, India, and Italy. And there were a few stores in the U.S., mostly in Manhattan, but they didn't fare very well. The American stores closed by the end of 2004. Meanwhile, the Canadian stores were pretty cool when it came to servicing customers. First, they had a no-hassle returns policy. And secondly, they had a loyalty program. Buy 10 CDs, get the 11th free, which was really good when you consider that CDs at the time were running $17, $18, $19, $20 each. But by 2010, the entire HMV group was running into financial problems. Rising vinyl sales couldn't make up for the cratering of CD sales. Rents were going up. Traffic was going down. Even a switch to selling more music merch didn't help. And after a particularly bad Christmas season brought on by ugly weather, HMV started closing stores in January of 2011. Exactly 2 years later, HMV UK went bankrupt. An attempt was made to revive the brand by a company called Hilco, but it didn't work. More stores were closed, and there was another bankruptcy. HMV Canada, which operated as a subsidiary of the parent company, also ran into problems. Bankruptcy beckoned, and all the stores were closed by April 30th, 2017. However, Canada's Sunrise Records, a chain formerly with just a handful of locations, moved in and snapped up the leases for 70 HMV locations across Canada. And then Sunrise bought out Hilco's interest in HMV UK and Ireland. And now Sunrise, based in Ancaster, Ontario, is the world's largest operator of bricks and mortar record stores. Here's something appropriate. These are Radio Stars from 1977, with a song about record shopping. It's called Buy Chiswick Records.

0: Sunrises.
1: Since we're already on the subject, here's the history of Sunrise Records. The company started in 1977 with a single location on Yonge Street in Toronto. Over the next decade or so, Sunrise became one of Canada's five major record chains. Yeah, we had five: HMV, Sam the Record Man, Music World, and A&M Records, plus Sunrise. None of which exist anymore, of course. At one point, there were 85 Sunrise locations across the country. But like all the other chains, it ran into hard times, and by the fall of 2014, it was down to just a couple of locations. But then the company was purchased by Doug Putnam, who runs a toy company. He had a new concept in record retailing and was willing to take the risk. When HMV went under, he bought out all those leases, turning them into Sunrise Record Stores. And when HMV UK went bankrupt, he bought them out too, keeping the HMV name alive. Some stores were closed, but some reopened. And there's a new HMV flagship store in Birmingham called HMV Vault, which opened in 2019. And Sunrise's expansion wasn't over. In 2020, they bought Phi Entertainment, which owns 206 record stores under various brand names across the United States. So, let's see, this is just a rough calculation. 85 Canadian locations. We got the U.S. stores, at least 120 under the HMV banner. So that's over 400 record stores owned by Sunrise Records. So, yeah, that makes them the biggest in the world. Time for a song about a meetup at a record store that apparently no longer exists. And then we'll get into that whole topic in just a second.
2: Three, four.

0: So many record stores have gone under in the 21st century. Sam Goody was a huge American chain, followed by Sam Goodowitz in New York in 1948. He started with a single store in Manhattan before starting a chain based out of Minneapolis in 1951. His thing at first was he only sold brand new 33 1/3 LP records. He had a gimmick. If you bought $25 worth of records, and remember that LPs were selling at $4.85 at the time, the equivalent of at least $50 today, you got a free record player. At the company's peak, it had over 1,300 stores under both the Sam Goody name as well as Musicland. And today, there are just two locations, and they are now owned by, you guessed it, Canada's Sunrise Records. There were the Virgin Megastores. The first Virgin store opened in January 1971 by Richard Branson, who would later found Virgin Records a year later. The company grew fast, and by 1979, the first megastore was opened on Oxford Street near Tottenham Court Road, just a few blocks away from HMV's flagship. Virgin stores sprouted up everywhere. 125 in the UK, 35 in France, 23 in the US, including the iconic location in Times Square. There were other huge stores in LA and San Francisco. The chain also spread to Australia, Japan, Greece, Hungary, Italy, Spain, Germany, and the Netherlands. 32 across just the Middle East. There were 5 in Morocco. There was even a Virgin store on Reunion Island, a French spot in the Indian Ocean off the coast of Africa. There was just one megastore in Canada, and it was in Vancouver. But for years, there were plans to put one at the corner of Yonge and Dundas in Toronto, but that fell through. But there were also Virgin locations at airports under the name Virgin Books and Music. They existed from Winnipeg to Shanghai. Virgin music stores are just a shadow of themselves. All the megastores are gone, but you still might be able to find a few smaller stores across the Middle East. The biggest of all the American chains was Tower Records. It was established in Sacramento, California in 1960 by Russell Solomon. Russ named the place after his father's drugstore, which was in the same building as the Tower Theater on Broadway in downtown Sacramento. 7 years later, there was a tower in San Francisco. And then the expansion started. There were 200 locations at their peak, many of which were standalone stores rather than spots in a mall. The most famous location of them all was on the Sunset Strip, the building at the corner of Sunset Boulevard and Horn Avenue. Everyone, including lots and lots and lots of big stars, shopped there. Elton John, Michael Jackson, and Bruce Springsteen were regulars. So was I, as a matter of fact. A trip to LA was not complete without a long stop at Towers on Sunset. Damn, they had a great selection of imports. And there was also a famous billboard on the roof that promoted some new release or other. And the chain was international. Japan was a very important market for Tower. There were also stores in Malaysia, Hong Kong, Singapore, Thailand, the Philippines, South Korea, and Taiwan. Plus, you could find Tower stores in Ireland, Israel, and the UK. 18 countries in total. There were two stores in Canada. The first opened at the south end of the Eaton Centre at Yonge and Queen in December 1995. Point of pride here. When the doors opened that first day, I was the first one inside. Yeah, I know, big deal. That place lasted until 2001. There was a second location north of downtown, but it also shut down in 2001. The best years saw Tower Records sell $1 billion worth of CDs, all on its own. But in the early 21st century, the company fell in hard times. Everything but the Tokyo store was gone by 2006. Russ Solomon died at the age of 92 in 2018. But in 2020, the band was revived as an online retailer. Dave Grohl was once a Tower Records employee. He got a job at a Washington, D.C. location back in the 80s, saying that it was the only place that he could work with his long hair and fashion sense. This is a clip from a 2015 documentary on the rise and fall of Tower Records called All Things Must Pass, which was directed by Colin Hanks, son of Tom.
1: I got a job at Tower Records because that's the only place that I could get a job with my haircut. That is the truth. I love Tower Records and I love music, and I only wanted to work at Tower Records and be surrounded by these cool people and all this cool music. I just imagine that everybody that worked at Tower was like an aficionado.

In Canada, the equivalent to Tower Records had to be Sam the Record Man, which started operations in 1937. At one time, it was the largest chain in the country with 140 stores. Sam was Sam Snyderman, who started selling records out of his family's College Street radio shop. That store opened in 1920. The first flagship store opened at 259 Yonge Street in 1959, but then later moved to a cavernous place up the street at 347 Yonge in 1961, marked by a big neon storefront with iconic spinning neon records. If you visited or moved to Toronto, one of the first things you had to do was go downtown and look for those neon records. There were eventually three floors to the flagship, and it expanded into the bank next door when it moved, and then a tavern that vacated on the other side. And Sam sold everything from that store. LPs, 45s, 8-tracks, open reel tapes. There was even a Chinese restaurant in the store for a while. And it seemed that every mall across the country had a Sam's location. When my sister went for music lessons every week, my mom would drop me off at the nearest mall so I could wander through the Sam's store for an hour. I can't tell you how much I learned just browsing and listening to whatever the staff was playing. I vividly recall being interested in punk. This would be the late 1970s. And I was fascinated by this band that I had read about called Devo that had done a punk version of I Can't Get No Satisfaction, or so I thought. I'd never really heard Devo. I just read about them because, you know, that's the way it was back then. So I found the 45 at Sam's. I think I paid $1.49 for it, and I couldn't wait to get it home and play it. But instead of snarling punk guitars, I heard this. And boy, I was confused.

0: I still have that 45 too. Sam the Record Man ran into big troubles in the early 2000s. All the locations closed save for one. Last I heard, there was one remaining Sam's in Belleville, Ontario. The building on Yonge Street was torn down, and the student building for Ryerson University sits on that spot. But those spinning records were saved because they were so historically important to the culture of Toronto. They've been restored and now looked down from a building from nearby Dundas Square. Here are some other record chains that are no longer with us. A&A Records was founded at the end of World War II by Alice and Aaron Kenner. They're the A&A in the name, along with Alice's husband, Mac. They were the biggest chain in Canada for a bit. At their peak, there were 260 A&A record shops. And for years, their flagship was right next door to Sam's on Yonge Street. Rapid expansion hurt, and in 1993, the company went bankrupt. There was The Warehouse, an American chain. One of their stores in Los Angeles was the scene of the infamous Depeche Mode riot during an autograph session for the Violator album on March 20th, 1990.
1: Pat and Dennis, LAPD has just called out a tactical alert, which means plenty of squad cars are on the way. The band is called Depeche Mode, the latest postmodern group to retake the United States by storm. Tonight, thousands of fans jam the streets surrounding the Warehouse Music Store across from the Beverly Center trying to get autographs. The private security force could not handle them all, and police had to be called. 20 units arrived initially, but they haven't been enough. One person fainted after fans began to crowd in. She was taken to a local hospital, and police have arrested another person. These fans were going to almost any length to get a peek at their favorite rock stars, even climbing trees. But neighbors aren't thrilled with the group, the noise, or the traffic jams, and neither are the police.
0: Oh, and then it got weirder.
1: One woman has been taken to a local hospital after being crushed by fans, and two more ambulances have just been dispatched to the scene. Police have had to make several arrests, and the band was forced to leave early. Now, 30 of the fans climbed up and damaged our own Fox News microwave van. So we've been hit by this, too.
2: Reach

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0: Before we wrap up the history of record stores, we need to talk about Record Store Day. This event has helped save not just independent retailers, but has also resulted in the resurrection of vinyl records. Back in 2007, some indie record store owners in Baltimore had a meeting. They were all hurting bad. How could they possibly revitalize their businesses? Someone brought up Free Comic Book Day, an event held by comic book stores that have been very successful in bringing in new customers. Could we do this? Come up with special product and appearances that would bring people back into record stores and show them how much fun our stores are? This led to the first Record Store Day in 2007. It has since spread worldwide. Hundreds, if not thousands, of independent record stores participate every year. And record labels, recognizing a marketing opportunity when they saw one, jumped on board with special limited edition releases, mostly on vinyl. And it worked. Not only were dozens and dozens and dozens of small record shops saved, but the sale of vinyl kept going up and up and up and up. Artists from Metallica to Ozzy Osbourne to Iggy Pop to Pearl Jam have served as official Record Store Day ambassadors. Normally, Record Store Day is held on the third Saturday in April, with a secondary event scheduled for Black Friday in November. In 2020, that had to change because of COVID, and there were three Record Store Days plus the Black Friday sale. Things have worked out better than anyone thought possible, and some really cool records have been made available. I have a special copy of U2's debut album, Boy, that was part of the Black Friday part of Record Store Day in 2020. It's on white vinyl and was limited to just 10,000 copies.

0: Fun fact about Record Store Day. One of the final public sightings of Prince happened on Record Store Day 2016 when he was spotted at a place called the Electric Fetus. 5 days later, he was dead. Back in a moment.
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0: Although record stores aren't what they used to be, they're still fantastic places to hang out, browse, and shop. You can learn so much by what you find in the racks, by observing other people, and by chatting up the people who work there. The people who work in these stores are doing it out of love, because no one is getting rich selling music anymore. If you can, please patronize them. And if you're of a generation that has never set foot in a record store, do it. What have you got to lose? I think you'll love what you'll find. And if you travel, seek out local record stores. Amoeba in Los Angeles is a good one. I never go to London without visiting Rough Trade in Notting Hill or the East End store in Brick Lane. Even if you buy nothing, the vibe of a record store is very, very cool. I've been to record stores in Russia, in the Middle East, and Far East. They're brilliant. Just love hanging around those places. 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They're all free, of course. 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Oh, an email? I love that. Just drop me a line through alan@alancross.ca. Now, if you'll excuse me, I have some records to file. Technical Productions by Rob Johnston. Talk to you next time. I'm Alan Cross.
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3: This is Global News. I'm Jacob New. The BC Wildfire Service is urging people to follow rules as two out-of-control wildfires continue burning in the Fraser Canyon. The agency says drivers have been speeding through the reopened Highway 1 fire zone and stopping to film firefighting efforts. It also says a drone near the Brunswick Creek wildfire forced crews to temporarily suspend helicopter and air tanker operations. Officials are reminding the public that wildfire areas are flight-restricted, with possible fines up to $25,000 and jail time for violations. 5 years after a deadly crane collapse in Kelowna, BC, the victims' families are still waiting for answers and possible charges. Global's Julie Nolan reports.
4: Five men were killed when a tower crane collapsed during dismantling in downtown Kelowna in 2021. Kaylin Vilness, Jared Zook, brothers Eric and Patrick Stemmer, and Brad Zawislak. 5 years later, no one has been charged. Kelowna RCMP recommended charges of criminal negligence causing death in February 2024. But the BC Prosecution Service is still assessing the case. The findings of the Police and WorkSafe BC investigations also remain sealed. Danielle Pritchett is the mother of Kaylin Vilness.
5: The last 5 years have been torture, honestly. I was thinking about that this morning, and, you know, 5 years later, and we are still no closer to that question mark than we were the day the tragedy happened.
4: The union representing crane operators has now launched a letter writing campaign calling for an immediate decision from prosecutors, while BC introduced licensing and oversight of companies that operate tower cranes just last week. Families are pushing for even stronger safety rules. The Attorney General's office says charge decisions are made independently by the BC Prosecution Service. Julie Nolan, Global News.
3: Prime Minister Mark Carney spent this weekend at the Calgary Stampede and got his chance for a long-awaited do-over. At one of the final Stampede breakfasts Sunday morning, it appeared Carney managed to perfect the art of flapjack flipping, saying he'd been training all year.
6: Well, I can only speak for the pancakes that I flipped, and they were perfect.
3: Last year, Carney faced some challenges with his pancake flipping, considered a milestone for politicians at the event. The U.S. and Iran have exchanged new strikes this weekend, and amid the fighting, the two sides disagree if the strategic Strait of Hormuz is open or closed. Vincent McAvenny has more.
7: For the third time in a week, U.S. forces completed strikes against Iran overnight Saturday. Jets, missiles, and drones struck 140 Iranian military targets, including missile sites, naval bases, and communication networks. On Sunday evening, the U.S. reportedly struck again, targeting Keshem Island. In response, Iran's Revolutionary Guard Corps launched missiles and drones against U.S. targets in Jordan, the UAE, Qatar, Kuwait, and Bahrain. On Iranian state TV, they announced once again the closure of the Strait of Hormuz after having fired a naval cruise missile at a Cypriot-flagged vessel. This week's outbreak of tensions, less than a month after the two countries signed a ceasefire memorandum of understanding, was sparked by Tuesday's Iranian attack on three commercial tankers, once again halting traffic through the strait. Almost 6 months into this conflict, lasting peace still appears to be distant on the horizon. Vincent McAvenny, Global News, London.
3: And we have learned the cause of the sudden death of longtime U.S. Senator Lindsey Graham, ABC congressional correspondent Jay O'Brien.
8: Graham's office sharing the preliminary findings from the medical examiner, showing the senator died from a ruptured aorta stemming from heart disease. It came just hours after Graham returned from Ukraine. He had just turned 71 years old on Thursday.
3: From the Global News Desk, I'm Jacob New.
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0: Just some of today's show, there's going to be more. Let's dive in. All right, Meta, the company behind Facebook, has decided to build a massive data center for the low price of $13 billion in Alberta, Canada, the first of its kind in that country. And I'm here with Carmi Levy. It is time for Technology Time, and I'm sure everyone's very excited about this data center that will have no environmental problems, no local community problems, and be a great thing for humanity. Amen. Welcome to the show, Carmi.
1: What planet are you living on?
0: I'm not sure at this point.
1: Yeah, I find it interesting. So, I mean, this is groundbreaking on a whole number of levels. I mean, you know, the threshold for a very large data center, they're measured in the amount of electricity they consume. And so a 100 megawatt facility is considered massive. This thing is a gigawatt facility, so it's 10 times that size.
0: Which is the equivalent of what, 4 or 5 light bulbs on high energy efficiency ones?
1: So just to put it in context, Edmonton. It's being proposed to be built just north of Edmonton in a place called Sturgeon County. And Edmonton draws 1.4 gigawatts of power on average. So it's, over two-thirds the electricity draw of a massive Canadian city that it happens
0: all
1: to
0: right.
1: be next
0: so
1: to.
0: So around 1.2 to 1.6 in the wider metropolitan area, million people. Yes, I just looked that up. I don't know the population of cities off the back of my... Oh, what's on the back of my hand?
1: You don't.
0: But like, okay, so if it's a third of that, divide by the two, blah, blah, blah, that's like roughly electricity for 800,000 people. One data center could power around 800,000 people's homes.
1: Yeah, which is crazy. And when you think about these things being plunked down next to populated areas, the people who live next door to them, they are suddenly, they don't make the best neighbors. They do use a lot of power. And so in some cases, in other data centers in other cities, residents there have found that they have more blackouts, more brownouts. In some cases, their electricity rates will spike because they're pulling power from the same grid that everyone else is using. Now, in this case, they're going to spend, in addition to the $13 billion that Meta is investing in this data center, there's another, there's a natural gas power plant that's going to be built. That's a $4.6 billion investment to power this facility. So at least in this case, it will not be drawing from the grid, but it'll also be using water from the area.
0: And it heats up the water, it pollutes the water, it demands the water that could be used for other things. The natural gas plant, does that create pollution, the heat, the noise, there's so many things here. Mm-hmm. Pollution, it's so much. And it's wild to me the communities that end up agreeing to this stuff. A lot of them, the communities don't agree and they figure out a way to, get the politicians to approve it despite the local community not liking it. Is this like kind of a nightmare on the ground, or is this just quietly going to get built, kind of shove it under the rug, no big deal. It's far enough away from the city, like that kind of thing?
1: It's potentially a nightmare. I mean, we have stories from other jurisdictions that have hosted similarly sized data centers, and they are reporting issues with power and water and environment and noise and a whole bunch of other things. And so, the government, the Alberta government, is promising this will be better, this will be cleaner, this will be fairer to residents, that they have learned lessons from negative experiences in other communities, and they will apply them here, and they will hold Meta and its partners accountable for any breaches. And so it all sounds great. It sounds like the PR people are working overtime, but this isn't the first data center to be built in the world. This would be Meta's 34th such facility globally. And there's a track record that, quite frankly, is concerning. And so to think that this facility would not be subject to the same problems that we've seen elsewhere is kind of naive. And if I'm living in Sturgeon County, I'm going to be asking myself, will they live up to those promises, or am I going to be just like Cheyenne, Wyoming, where there's another Meta facility that dumped a bunch of water that had, deadly bacteria in it into the water table for, residents to enjoy. So,
0: come to think of it, it's like they're using unfiltered water to cool their computers. The water gets heated. Mm-hmm. Bacteria thrives in heated water. They dump it back into the... I didn't even think about that, how they could create a bacterial contamination data center.
1: And Premier Danielle Smith says it'll be a closed loop system. They're going to use air cooling. It won't use as much water, which sounds very conciliatory and nice. But again, having studied how data centers work and how they are cooled and how they are powered, I've been doing this for 15, 20 plus years in my career. This is not something that, can be done without any kind of consequence to the neighborhood around it. There will be costs. Residents nearby should be on the lookout for

0: There's a reason that communities across the country, so we're seeing residents in BC, in Saskatchewan, in Ontario, specifically Hamilton, that have been fighting similar projects, not quite as large as this one, but they've been pushing back for exactly all of these same reasons. They're concerned. We should be concerned as well. And if you're living in Alberta, you should probably have your eyes open too.
1: All right, well, let's go to our next story, Carmi. You and I have been talking at length about the chip shortage, how basic components that you need to buy to build computers are so much more expensive now. Memory, hard disks, solid state drives, not really CPUs, actually, not really the central chip, but that's I'm derailing by pointing that out. Are consumers willing to pay the price? Looks like, based on a recent report, people are buying less computers because of this, which...
0: Yeah.
1: Yeah, you'd think the demand would stay constant. I guess not. You wouldn't think that. People are waiting. People are realizing the laptop they have, they can get another year out of it. Things like this. Are you surprised by the fact that people are purchasing less computers because of these increased prices?
0: Not at all. I mean, so this data comes to us from the International Data Corporation, or IDC. It's a big tech research firm. One of their sort of, you know, key reports is a PC tracker. They track how many PCs are being bought around the world. And so they looked at the data, and for the last two quarters, those numbers are down. In fact, the most recent quarter, down 5% year over year compared to last year. But what they're finding also, so, you know, to answer your question is, yeah, people are seeing that prices are going up. Apple just increased its prices. Microsoft, their laptops are more expensive than they have been. Everyone's been, you know, making similar announcements because of the AI-driven chip crunch, that consumers are now saying, you know, maybe I won't buy a device. Companies that have to refresh their laptop and desktop computers are also saying, maybe we can stretch the ones that we already have a little bit further. And so it's bearing out in the numbers. The other sort of data point that we saw here is that the average unit cost, or the price that they're getting per device, is actually higher. So they're generating more revenue still on fewer units, which means if you are buying a computer, you're paying a lot more for it. Maybe you're buying a higher end computer. Maybe they're not making entry level models available. Apple rather famously cut its entry level Mac Mini, and so now you kind of have to buy the next best device, and that will naturally cost you more. The industry is moving in that direction.
1: And they jacked the price of that MacBook Neo device, which was like supposed to be this cheap, you know, amazing thing. They raised it $100 here in the U.S.
0: Exactly.
1: Wild.
0: And it's $150 in Canada more. And yet, for whatever reason, they're still looking for more places to build it because they can't build them fast enough. So obviously, consumers are looking for a bargain. They're not finding it. But the ones who are buying are paying more for it. And PC companies are reaping the rewards.
1: Well, thanks, AI data centers, for buying all our darn chips. Look, I didn't swear.
0: Thanks for nothing,
1: amazing?
0: Guys.
1: I'm here with Carmi Levy. It is time for Technology Time. All right, there is a service offered by Apple that can hide your email address and try to make you more safe, secure on the internet. Unfortunately, somebody found a hole in it that basically exposes your real email address. That's fun. We'll report on it with Carmi Levy in a moment.
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1: Want to hide your email address from the internet? Apple's got a product for you. It's called Hide My Email. Wow, that's it's actually well named. Just hearing the name of the product, I know what it does already. Anyway, if you want to hide your email address from companies, people, sounds great. Unfortunately, a security hole has been discovered in the feature. It's basically show my email. Great. We're here with Carmi Levy. It's time for technology time. If anyone is thinking about this product, you might want to listen up. Carmi, welcome to the show.
0: Good to be here. Yeah, this is sort of one of those cases where a company makes available a feature that supposedly guarantees your anonymity, only to find out later on that you're not as anonymous as you thought you were. And if you've been using this feature to hide your true self, you are findable. And so Hide My Email is really simple. Everyone has an app. If you use an Apple product, you have an Apple ID, and that's attached to one specific email address. But maybe you don't want to share that email address. Maybe you're signing up for things. You don't want to be spammed by sharing that with complete strangers. So you would use Hide My Email to create aliases, new email addresses that could be completely anonymous, not tied back to you. And they're almost like throwaway email addresses. Can make a bunch of them on that same Apple ID. Well, a researcher, his name is Tyler Murphy. He co-founded a platform called Easy Opt-Outs. He discovered last year, so June 2025, he discovered that it was pretty easy to reverse engineer Hide My Email to actually find the original email account to which it's attached. He advised Apple. Apple confirmed that they got his report, but they didn't update him on it. He advised them a number of times since then, and he continues to test it, and now he says it's still a problem and Apple hasn't resolved it. So what's problematic is A, the anonymous feature isn't quite anonymous. Part B is that Apple knew about it, has known about it for a year, and still hasn't resolved it. It's still a problem, and people are using it thinking they're safe when they're not.
1: you get these, I don't know if you can call them hackers. I'll call them like security researchers. They look mm-hmm. for holes in software. They do it on their own time, or maybe they're sponsored by a company. Regardless, mm-hmm. they want to do the right thing. So they find the flaw. They don't tell the public. They tell the company. Some companies will do something about it. Other companies will say, well, because it's not a public flaw and we're not getting bad press right now, we're not going to do anything at all. You'd think Apple would do the right thing here, but I guess they didn't. It also kind of reminds me of that affair website, Ashley Madison, where it was supposed to be private and discreet. You'd go on, you'd want to cheat on your spouse. It was all very secret. And then all the email addresses got leaked. Like, you're trying to do one thing as a product, trying to make something discreet, and then you achieve the opposite with a security hole. Great work, Apple. Great work.
0: Yeah. I think this is a lesson to all of us. There is no such thing as true anonymity online. Every system, every platform can potentially be reverse engineered. Keep that in mind if you decide to go online and say things you shouldn't say, or if you're concerned, you know, maybe you live in a country where freedom isn't necessarily a thing. You'll worry about government surveillance. You might want to be careful about using services or systems like this to hide your identity. They clearly aren't working the way they're advertised.
1: You know, you triggered me when you said the word anonymity. For my whole life, I was pronouncing it with an extra syllable for like no good reason. I was saying anonymity. I don't know why I was saying it that way.
0: I like your way better. It sounds better.
1: Anyway, one night I'm on the show. I'm talking to somebody about some topic like this, and I'm anonymity this, anonymity that, anonymity this. And of course, a listener writes in being like, you've been pronouncing that wrong. And it freaked me out. And then I had to rehearse the word anonymity. See, you can't even say it right anymore. Do you have anything like that where you've just been saying the wrong thing your whole life? Another one for me was I was saying peculiar, like George Bush used to say nuclear.
0: Nuclear.
1: And I had to learn how to pronounce peculiar. Anyway, I'm totally digressing. But we all have these words in our
0: pain. Yeah.
1: We all have these words in our head that we don't say right. And the scary thing is we don't know what those words are until someone tells us. So if you hear somebody pronouncing something wrong, you know, maybe friendly reminder, the correct pronunciation.
0: Off to the side to maintain their dignity.
1: Don't be a jerk about it.
0: Don't be like my friends who like to mock me because I write for a living. Yeah, just be nice about it.
1: Now, let's talk AI companies and some of these products that are on the market. Mm-hmm. The other day on the program, I was talking about how AI tools are being used by police forces and they're completely like unregulated. And that might sound all fine and well, but what happens when a police agency like misidentifies a criminal based on an AI video watching service or something? You know, these companies create these products and it's kind of the wild, wild west. And of course, regulators, policymakers, no matter what country you're in, are often slow to catch up with technology. And there's a new UN report that basically says most policymakers are totally behind the times. AI companies are doing whatever they want. And it's, you know, am I surprised by it? No. Am I concerned by it? Yes. Walk me through this report and what it means for like the practical person.
0: Yeah, so the UN has something called the Independent International Scientific Panel on AI. And so they've just issued their first report. And basically what they're saying is that, yeah, governments are not keeping up with the pace of advancement in AI, that the technology is developing very quickly, but governments are failing to introduce regulations, laws, frameworks, basically structures that will allow for sustainable development of the technology and protect you and me and everyone else from abuses of that technology. And that's why we're seeing deep fakes. That's why we're seeing AI being used in ways that aren't necessarily in everyone's best interest. And they're saying that governments need to get ahead of this curve, that we can't keep chasing our tails we can't afford to have this large gap between the leading edge of technology and laws that will protect everyone else's best interest. And that's essentially what they're saying. And you're right, none of this is a surprise. We've long suspected that's the case. Certainly here in Canada, our government, our federal government in particular, has struggled to introduce AI legislation. Right now, we don't even have an AI law on the books. We're still waiting.
1: I live, Carmi, in the U.S., mm-hmm. it's even worse. The AI company CEOs have like cozied up with the U.S. administration to basically,
0: that's right.
1: They try to get the U.S. administration on the side of not regulating them, and they build whatever products they want. They train their data sets on whatever data they want, stealing music, reading newspaper articles. It's a real, it's like chaos out there. It's the Wild Wild West.
0: It really is. And these tech companies are making up the rules as they go along. And because they are, to a large extent, in cahoots with the U.S. government in particular, essentially nothing's going to change. And so, you have other governments. For example, the Canadian government just introduced its national AI framework called AI for All. That part of its goals, includes trying to level that playing field and push back against the technology companies. But it's an uphill battle. And unfortunately, because most of these companies are based in the U.S. and because of the current political situation, we're likely not going to see much change here. And of course, it's good to have a respected body like the UN, a globally respected body, saying this is a problem. It's one thing to suspect it. It's quite another to have actual validated research that shows, yeah, this is a problem. Planet Earth, we got to do something about it.
1: I'm going to just frame the argument for the side that regulation is bad, even though I don't buy it. Like, I don't believe what I'm about to say, but I think it's worth noting. These companies and people who advocate for these companies will say regulation stifles innovation. And to that I say, maybe, I guess, I'm not sure, but I think protecting people is maybe slightly more important than innovation. Yeah. That's all I'm saying.
0: We've got to do a better job striking a better balance, and governments need to figure that out. Right now, Canada doesn't even have a law in the pipeline for artificial intelligence. We're still waiting for Ottawa to figure that out. And so we can't afford that. The clock is ticking, and we keep falling behind more with each passing day.
1: And if you're a lawyer working for one of these large technology companies and you're listening to us right now, I'm just going to say the word allegedly. There, now you can't sue us, I think. I never took law. My ex was a lawyer, but she didn't teach me much about it. Allegedly, don't sue us. We love you. You're great.
0: It's all alleged, right? But
1: you saw the same thing with companies like Uber and Lyft, just like operating rideshares in cities where it was maybe not illegal, fighting all regulation. I guess that was fine because it really just disrupted the taxi industry. But these AI companies they have potential to disrupt like everything. Music industry, film industry, education, it's endless. And so, I would hazard to say we could do better here. And the UN seems to be reporting with actual scientists that we could do better here too. Carmi. Yeah. It is a joy having you here. Thanks for being on the show.
0: It was great being. Thanks for having me, dude. Always a joy as well.
1: Carmi Levy is a technology analyst, probably. I haven't checked his, certified credentials, but he's a pretty smart guy and he comes every week, so I believe him. Coming up after the break, try to picture a red apple in your mind. Can you see it with any detail? Because some people can't see anything at all when they do that exercise, and they may not even know that they're different than you. It's called aphantasia, and after the break, the strange world of it, and how a mind without pictures learns anything at all.
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1: Picture a bright red apple in your mind. Can you see its bright red color? The light shining off it, its little brown stem? Surprise, you just passed the apple test. Or at least, probably you did, because there's something weird here. Not everybody can pass this test. Not everybody can picture things in their mind. So we got all that. Let's rewind to when you were back in school. If there was a student who couldn't picture anything in their mind, were there ways to teach that person more effectively? Well, that's what we're about to tackle here with Andrew Martin, an educational psychology professor at the University of New South Wales in Australia. Andrew, first off, welcome to the show.
27: Lovely to be here.
1: I just laid a lot of stuff on the listener, the red apple test. There's something called aphantasia, when people have no visual imagination. I know it well, because I have it myself. Do you want to just describe this sort of cognitive difference for me before we get into anything to do with education?
27: Yeah, so all of us human beings mentally represent the world in lots of different ways. And one of the main ways we can is through mental imagery. That is, having a picture or an image or imagining something. And that's how we make sense of the world. That's how we can navigate the world. That's how we can understand the world. And so there are some people that have, when you're asked to think of a bright red apple, sunset, the front of their house, they do not have any image in their head for that. Of course, they remember things about it, but they cannot picture that. Then there are a handful, and that's aphantasia, and about sort of 1 to 4-ish to 5-ish% of people will have that. And then sliding up the scale, because it's a continuum, are people with dim and vague mental imagery. And so, look, they can sort of picture something, but it sort of fragments and disappears. And it's certainly not vivid. And it certainly doesn't then take a life of its own, for example, where the apple starts dancing, or you can imagine yourself, or you picture yourself eating the apple.
1: Now, for someone with weak or no mental imagery, and I'm asking this question knowing the answer because I am that person, but what does learning tend to feel like? Is it more verbal, more logical, more tactile, like with your hands, more step to step, or does it vary widely based on people who have this thing?
27: It varies widely. And so just picking up on what I said earlier, if we understand that, you know, mental imagery and picturing things helps you understand things. When you think about school, so our research is in the area of science, you know, your science teachers often assume and expect you to, you know, think about spinning electrons and imagine a chemical reaction, or I want you to picture a sort of a magnetic field, and or in geography, a weather system, or in sport, a run of play, and you picture that. If you are asked to picture those things and you can't, then you have what we call a bit of a headwind and some cognitive burden, in the sense that you may have to reach for other ways to understand and join dots, do extra reading, map out the steps or write down the steps involved, seek out extra information, ask the teacher, oh, can you explain that a little more? And so those students that can picture things in their head don't have so much of that burden to help them learn. So what we might see sort of poor mental imagery, weak mental imagery presenting as, is students taking a little longer to understand something, students taking a little longer to do things, and a little longer to remember things.
1: It's so funny. I did so poor in art class because my teacher was like, why can't you draw? Just imagine what a person looks like and start sketching their face. And I would do a stick man, and then I'd get in trouble and they'd say I wasn't applying myself. But like, math was pretty easy for me. Is that a common thing, or am I unusual in this regard? Most folks who have aphantasia might do a little worse in things like mathematics.
27: So I think it'll depend on the type of maths you're doing. And so so things like geometry.
1: I always preferred the equations to the visual representations.
27: Yeah. So I think, yeah. So there you go. So yeah, it's interesting. As you dig a little more, and you were good at math, no question, but there was somewhere you knew there was a little bit of a limitation there, and you clearly developed preferences for other lines of math.
1: Man, Andrew, I wish we had someone like you advising my primary school teachers and stuff, because there were areas that were really tricky for me, and I'm certainly not alone. What kind of instruction would be good for that percentage of students that have difficulty with mental imagery?
27: Yeah, so the research we recently published on was in science, and we were interested in looking at, first of all, what's the effect of weak mental imagery for students in science on their achievement? And indeed, we found that the students with weak mental imagery were performing more poorly in science. We administered a science achievement test in this study, but importantly, the study was very much focused on what type of teaching might reduce that disadvantage. And so the type of teaching we looked at was a form of teaching called load reduction instruction, which is a form of explicit instruction. And that type of instruction, as the name implies, it reduces the cognitive load or burden on students through the instruction. So a teacher will break tasks down into manageable chunks. The teacher will make sure that they're explaining things in a structured, sequenced, and scaffolded and orderly way. And that's explicit instruction. And so we hypothesize that, well, like, the teachers that do that, they're probably easing the burden on those students who can't form a mental image, because they're actually doing the very thing that a mental image helps you do. And so we in fact found that students that were receiving that load reduction instruction or explicit instruction performed 20% better than the students with weak mental imagery who were not receiving that form of instruction.
1: Is mental imagery something that can be taught? Like, I wonder if I had been taught it at an early age, like, is there some age where it becomes harder to teach, or is it you're kind of just born without it, or we don't know?
27: That's a really good question. And my top line answer is, I don't know, but others may. Listeners can go on and do their own research. But what we're talking about is, can you train, for example, visual spatial skills? And I think they can be trained to the extent that you can hold images in your mind and picture things in a more vivid way. I'm not sure, but I think you can learn how to, you know, rotate images in space. You can learn how to probably through computer applications and so on. So I think you can be trained to do these tasks. Whether you can start holding a vivid mental image, I'm not sure.
1: Aphantasia, the inability to recall mental imagery, it's not a widely known thing. Is it something that researchers are only starting to study? Like, I never heard of it until, what, 5, 10 years ago, 15, I guess. But is it a relatively new field, and understanding how people learn differently with it also new as well?
27: So it's not so new in the area of neuroscience. And so, for example, you know, back to the 1980s, even the 1970s. So the first classic, there's the what's called the vividness of visual imagery questionnaire, or the VVIQ, is one of the classic surveys that you can. It'll be on the net. You'll find it. You could score yourself on this.
1: I'm probably going to at the commercial break, by the way.
27: Yeah. And I think that was that. We're talking the late 70s, early 80s. So it's been kicking around in that space. What the novelty of the research that we've done is to bring that into the classroom, into an authentic classroom situation, science learning and science achievement among high school kids. And that's where it's relatively unknown. And so bringing it to teachers' attention is important.
1: Is there anything you would want parents to know? Like maybe give their kid this quiz, and if they have it, any recommendations to how they should have their kid educated, or things they should tell their children?
27: So if your child is struggling with homework or struggling with an assignment, and you have to explain something, if you have the sense that they're really not holding, they're not holding something in their head, and a good clue is to what extent can you hold something? You have a picture in your own head. I ask parents that, because often apples, pun intended, don't fall too far from the tree. And so so if that's the case, we talk to parents about just breaking things down, just scratching out a diagram, filling in the blanks, joining dots that otherwise were assumed to be an image.
1: Andrew Martin is an educational psychology professor at the University of New South Wales in Australia. Andrew, I've enjoyed the chat. Thanks for being here.
27: Thank you very much.
1: Just ahead, why does the modern job hunt feel so impossible? With people telling stories of sending out dozens of resumes and hearing nothing back, are things as bad as it seems?
2: Got a thought that's too good to keep to yourself? Call us anytime, toll-free in the U.S. and Canada at 1-888-505-6644. That's 1-888-505-6644. The Last Show with David Cooper.
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1: Okay, you're unhappy at your job and you decide to look for a new one. Or worse still, you were let go and it's time to start looking for a new job. You might go online and try to get advice from career influencers on social media. And you'll hear a lot of fear, uncertainty, and doubt about the job market right now. What is it like to look for a job with AI in the picture? Well, these are all questions we're going to tackle here with Manaz Rafi, a human resources researcher who also is a researcher in AI at the University of Calgary. Rafi, welcome to the show.
16: Thank you. I'm super happy to be here.
1: So when you go online, someone who actually researches like what it's like to look for a job and stuff, when you go online and you see social media influencers tell people what they need to do to spruce up their resume, do you see really good advice out there or is it mixed with some concerns?
16: Yeah, for sure. So I noticed that absolutely job seekers are being overwhelmed by a lot of this misinformation online. And it is driven in large part by, you know, these career influencers, by companies that are claiming that they know the secret tricks to kind of beat the hiring systems or the applicant tracking systems, also commonly known as ATS. But much of that advice isn't actually supported by evidence. So I wanted to separate the myth from what research actually tells us so that people and these job seekers spend less time chasing these so-called hacks and more time actually on strategies that will improve their chances.
1: Okay, I want to talk about the myths and I want to talk about the actual useful strategies. But let's start with the myths. My understanding is, and I'm probably wrong, that everyone's using AI to write their resumes and cover letters. Every company is using an automated system with AI to read those resumes. There is just too many resumes, too many jobs, too many automated systems. Most resumes will just get immediately rejected without a human even ever looking at it. That's a fear that I've heard peddled. Is that fear founded in reality?
16: Yeah, so there are multiple factors that you touch on. One of them is actually one of the biggest myths that's out there right now, that most of the applications are never seen by a human. So the exact statistic is that about 75% of resumes are automatically rejected before it ever reaches a human eye or before it ever reaches a human hiring manager, but that's actually based on a really just a marketing pitch over a decade ago that's not based on any kind of scientific research or methodology at all. So applicant tracking systems, they really vary widely across organizations and also across industries. So in Canada, most of the time, So firstly, what is an applicant tracking system? It's basically just software that helps employers manage applications. And again, they can vary quite widely in what they can do. So some systems, they actually just function as digital filing cabinets that simply store and organize the applications. So a human hiring manager will still have to look at the job applicant's resume and will have to read through the cover letters, which I'll cover later because that becomes an important aspect of this picture as well. Others, they just screen for kind of basic requirements like mandatory eligibility questions. And at the more sophisticated end, and I think this is where social media really focuses on, that there is also AI that can, you know, do more advanced things like ranking applicants, like recommending candidates, like analyzing the asynchronous video interviews. However, even though social media really prioritizes this aspect, these kinds of advanced AI power tools are only used in very, very large organizations. I'm talking Fortune 500 companies like Amazon, Google, Facebook, that receive an enormous volume of applications. You know, they receive about a few millions of applications every year. So they need those kinds of tools to manage that volume. But in Canada, most employers actually do not use AI in hiring, and they do not have plans to start using AI in hiring within the next 6 to 12 months. And on top of that, in Canada, most of the workforce, I'm talking over 60% of the workforce, is actually employed by small businesses. And small businesses are especially unlikely to rely on ATS. So is ATS...
1: They're just using emails, you know, they're just doing it lo-fi. So some companies are doing it. It's really the companies that you would expect to receive millions of interviews. It's out there. Whether human intervention is involved with it, we can talk about. Probably it's more involved with it than people think. But in most cases, it doesn't happen, or it happens to a small degree. That's the reality of the situation.
16: Exactly.
1: What about applicants spamming companies with AI resumes and cover letters? Are we seeing that happen? And I think the fear is, okay, I'm going to apply for job A. That company's already got a million AI resumes. Mine's never going to get looked at. That would be the fear that I think people would say. Is that fear founded in reality?
16: Absolutely. So, yes, and whatever you said, that's exactly correct. And so a lot of the career influencers online, they capitalize on that fear and uncertainty. And they then try to, you know, tell the job applicants that, you know, you can create these agentic AI systems that can create your resume for you, that can create your cover letter for you, and that can also send them out to the jobs and apply to hundreds of jobs on your behalf. So does that work? Not really. So how, you know, when a job applicant, when a job candidate is using some kind of large language model to write their cover letter for them, what that large language model is effectively doing is it is simply doing next hook and prediction. So it is looking at, oh, you know, data analysis. So based on everything that you have written so far, what is the next most likely word to come next? And based on that, they will then predict the next word and the next word and the next word, and then create the cover letter for you. It's based on probability and likelihood. So it is looking at the same kind of likelihood across all candidates. So what happens is that all of these cover letters that are being written by large language models like ChatGPT, Claude, Gemini, Microsoft Copilot, they all look very similar.
1: Yeah, you can spot it a mile away, you know, and I think most employers know that. And there's a way to cut above by just writing something by hand, maybe using AI to do spell check.
16: Exactly.
1: I can't understand the problem. I can't understand that there's a lot of fear and uncertainty with searching for jobs in an AI landscape that is maybe not founded. There's some truth to it, but they're over exaggerated. What about the fundamentals? If I'm actually looking for a job, is like the old rules before AI, like a referral's important, being well qualified's important? Like, are the basics still there? If I have good fundamentals, if I looked good on paper before AI, will I continue to look good on paper? If what I did right before AI got me a job, am I probably going to get a job by doing the same thing now?
16: Exactly. So I think so many of these job seekers are are trying to impress software instead of people. But at the end of the day, it is still a person on the other side of that process who's going to be making the final decision about whether or not to hire this person. So, you know, going back to the basics, like when creating the resume, looking at exactly specific examples, detailed examples, clear examples of how your unique qualifications and previous experiences align with the job requirements, looking at, you know, how to tailor your applications thoughtfully, looking at creating very genuine professional relationships, going back to maybe, you know, connecting with alumni, connecting with other people in the profession, just experts in the field, to build those relationships, have those conversations. And I think that goes a longer way than what most people realize these days.
1: And if you get called in for a job interview, hygiene's important as well. Make sure you shower. I should, you know, that's just for me personally. I'm just saying the old rules still apply, and don't listen to people spreading fear. Think about what their motive is, I guess. Rafi, I've really enjoyed this chat. Thanks for being on the show. I'm less scared of looking for a job now, although I'm not looking. But if I was, I'd be less scared. Thanks.
16: Thank you.
1: Just ahead, people say politics doesn't belong in the workplace, but most offices might be sorting people based on their beliefs, according to a new study. So how divided is every office, really?
2: Don't let the conversation end here. 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
24: This is Global News. I'm Jacob New. A police investigation continues in Toronto following a deadly shooting at the Salsa on St. Clair Festival. Thousands filled the streets Saturday night when gunfire erupted, killing two people and leaving four others injured. No arrests have been made. Global's Lexi Benedict has the latest.
25: Police say two firearms were recovered at the scene and are investigating three crime scenes. They say with about 13,000 people at the festival at the time, it makes it a complex investigation.
26: I mean, just the brazen, despicable quality of this exchange here, the amount of danger to the members of the public.
25: Four people remain in hospital with serious injuries. Videos captured the panic as people ran through the festival grounds after the shots rang out. Those who were there at the time say the violence has left them shaken.
27: I really thought I was going to come out here tonight and have fun. And after I seen a person die, like, I really don't feel safe to come out here anymore.
28: We heard it. At first, I thought it was speakers. But then I seen everyone running. I just followed the crowd, ran.
25: Glenda was here earlier in the day, but her son stayed until the shots rang out.
29: After another two calls, try attempts, he answered, "Mom, we're okay. We're running. We run fast."
25: Now in its 22nd year, Salsa on St. Clair draws tens of thousands of people as Canada's largest Latin festival. Organizers say Sunday's festivities were canceled as police continue to investigate. Lexi Benedict, Global News.
24: That wasn't the only case of gun violence in Toronto this weekend. Several people were injured early Sunday after gunfire, a carjacking, and a series of collisions east of downtown. Police say two suspects exchanged shots before one man stole a rideshare vehicle with passengers still inside. The fleeing vehicle struck pedestrians and other cars, with multiple people hospitalized with non-life-threatening injuries. A 25-year-old Brampton man was arrested and faces several charges, including reckless firearm discharge and robbery. Calgary police say a landlord is facing voyeurism charges after multiple tenants discovered small cameras in bathrooms and bedrooms.
30: Investigators believe the 41-year-old man owns other rental properties in Toronto and Vancouver and is targeting Korean women. A tenant in Calgary found the first hidden cameras attached to a bathroom surge protector device and a smoke detector in a bedroom in June. Police say the tenant notified others and they too found cameras in their bedrooms. Calgary police believe the man installed similar devices in another home in the city. Diana Mussina, The Canadian Press.
24: Prime Minister Mark Carney has offered his condolences to the family of U.S. Senator Lindsey Graham.
31: Graham's office says the South Carolina Republican died Saturday night after a brief and sudden illness, but provided no further details. U.S. President Donald Trump called Graham like a member of the family, saying the senator had phoned him after returning from Ukraine and sounded tired, but otherwise fine. Foreign Affairs Minister Anita Anand praised Graham's efforts to attempt to end the war in Ukraine, while Industry Minister Melanie Joly said they often disagreed, but she always valued his wit and their conversations. Lindsey Graham served in the U.S. Congress for 3 decades. David Augustine, The Canadian Press.
24: And a huge fire that engulfed a pub in Bangkok has killed at least 27 people and injured dozens more. Rescuers said the fire was first reported around midnight Sunday. Footage shared online by first responders shows a huge blaze raging and plumes coming out of the front door of the pub in the northern part of the Thai capital. Thailand's prime minister told reporters that a survivor explained many of the dead had tried to escape the flames in the pub's bathroom. From the Global News Desk, I'm Jacob New.
1: Broadcasting from the neutral zone, where every perspective gets diplomatic immunity. 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
2: We like to say keep politics out of the workplace. Seems like a good general rule, right? But how true is it? Well, new research suggests that even our work life might be politically sorted, which in turn affects who you meet, who you cooperate with, and understand at your job. So does politics inject itself into the workplace, even though most people don't want it to? That's what we're going to try to answer here with Reuben Hurst, a management professor at the University of Maryland who has studied this. Reuben, welcome to the show.
3: Thank you, David. I'm really excited to be here.
2: So do most people think they have workplaces where nobody talks about politics and everyone gets along harmoniously? Is that kind of the assumption of what most workplaces look like?
3: Yeah, I think there's kind of this norm that politics, like religion or like other subjects, are just things that you kind of leave out of work because it gets in the way of doing what you're there to do, right? Which is, I don't know, earn money, make products, do whatever it is that your business is doing. But I think what we've seen over the last couple of decades, especially in the United States, is that

0: that it is sort of become almost impossible to perfectly hide one's political identity. I think historically, again, it may have been easier, but especially as you worked with someone over years, the opportunities for something to slip, right, for that kind of veil to fall and that revelation to be made, increases. There's a paper I really like that shows that sort of after, I think it was Obama at one point said that he really liked lasagna, that lasagna was his favorite food. The Republicans started saying they hated lasagna.
1: Oh boy.
0: And so like,
1: so it worked. If you bought into that and you were in a part where people had, you were living in a place where there were a lot of opinions, if you just said to your coworker, I had lasagna last night,
0: exactly,
1: all you're of a sudden you're in it.
0: You're in the company cafeteria, and all of a sudden lasagna becomes a talking point, a political talking point. And this is what I mean by the sort of the fact that politics has sort of infiltrated all these corners of life means that it's impossible to ignore. That said, I mean, we don't actually measure this exactly in our paper. I think there is an open question about sort of how deliberately people seek to keep politics out. But the evidence, this sort of that we show in this paper, that there is kind of significant levels of political segregation, suggests that people sort of don't really tolerate sort of working alongside those that are politically active. It's like we show that this sorting is much larger for people that are politically active, people that vote, people that make political donations, right? And so there seems to be a large population of workers for whom it is very maybe too uncomfortable to be around someone who you know sort of feels very differently about political issues than you do.
1: Now, okay, if I sort of accept that workplaces can become segregated, which is a word we usually get with like race, gender, class,
0: yes,
1: whatever,
0: yep.
1: But if we, in a political sense, what does that end up looking like? And how do you even test how politically segregated a workplace is for your research?
0: Yeah, that's a great question. And sort of represents basically all my waking hours for the last 3 or 4 years. So,
1: and we're going to boil it down to 10 minutes on the radio.
0: That's right. It'll sound very trivial as I explain it here, but has in fact been a saga of blood, sweat, and tears. But the sort of the two things that made this possible. So the first is that voter registrations in the United States are public. So each state keeps a record of who is registered to vote. In 30 states, that includes an explicit list of a registered partisanship. Getting sort of that data from each state is very difficult, but there's a data provider now that sort of gets all that data, cleans it, standardizes it, and sells it. And so that's where we get kind of people's public records of people's political sort of partisanship. And the second piece of data, which is more novel, that has become available is companies have begun basically taking LinkedIn profiles, standardizing them, cleaning them, and then selling that data en masse. So what we did is basically bought these two data sources. And then the real hard part then is how do you find sort of merging them, right? Finding workers and connecting them to their voter files. And again, this
1: is a little nerdy, but I'm glad you're explaining it. Okay. So basically the data is online, the short of it, but how do you correlate it all? And
0: yeah. And so that, I mean, the nitty gritty is buried in the appendix of our papers, and I won't go into too much detail, but we use a combination of what's called probabilistic matching, where we sort of say like, okay, based on someone's name, someone's gender, someone's geography, sort of geography of residence, how sort of confident are we that these two people are the same person matching across data sets? And so that's how we kind of first did it, our first cut of matching. And then we've been able to use these more advanced kind of large language models that it's more of a black box, but uses kind of information about different labor markets, people's names, and is able to do this kind of AI black magic to find these matches. And so we're still doing this. We're able to capture about 45 million U.S. workers, which is about 20% of workers in the United States, which is a lot.
1: Yeah. And how do you know whether they're like often their own camps at work? Is it based on their connections on LinkedIn?
0: Yeah, great. No, great question. So the way that we do it is very straightforward. So after doing this, we have a huge data set, right? We have 45 million workers. We know where they work, and we know whether they're a Democrat, a Republican, or an independent. There's a side note here where for independents, there's a lot of research showing that independents, people that call themselves independents, are very often actually partisans, and there's methods to kind of code which way they probably actually are in practice. So we do some of that. Let's leave that aside for a second. But then simply what we do is we say, okay, let's, for every single person in our data set, let's calculate the share of people, that work at the same company and in the same geographic area that are their same partisanship. or equipment.

0: equivalently that are sort of not their partisanship. And that's basically the crux of the analysis is like, okay, if there was no political sorting, we would expect Democrats and Republicans to have the same share of coworkers that are Democrats and Republicans. And what we find is not that, right? We find that compared to Democrats, Republicans work in places in which the share of coworkers that are also Republicans is 11 percentage points higher, which I know it's like, takes a second, like think through that sentence and parse that, but that's kind of the punchline finding from the paper.
1: Got it. You've done two things that have surprised me in this interview. Usually when academics go off on the numbers and all the complicated stuff, I get totally bored. You haven't bored me, which is very exciting. And two, I guess the second thing is I'm not bored. It's really exciting. Okay. Assuming this all happens, which I believe it does, based on what you're telling me, what are the implications of it? Does it affect like someone's career in the long term? Does it affect who they meet? Like, does it affect people's jobs deeply?
0: Excellent point. So we have a follow-up paper that we're currently writing where we actually show that if you start your career as a political minority within a firm, so if you're a Democrat and all your coworkers are Republicans, or if you're a Republican and all coworkers are Democrats, you actually have worse career prospects over the rest of your career. So your ultimate kind of promotion trajectory is lower. And then the mechanism, the explanation seems to be that if you're in the political minority at a firm, you're more likely to leave. And leaving a firm means you have to go somewhere else. You have to restart. You have to start climbing that corporate hierarchy. There's human capital that you've developed in relation to that specific firm that is no longer valuable when you change employers. So there's big implications for people's careers. But I think the one we highlight in this paper that's equally important is there's implications for democracy, right? That, so I've talked a lot about segregation and sorting, but we also show that there's a lot of political diversity within firms. And so the workplace might actually be one of these places where, as we become more sorted across our neighborhoods and our relationships and our religions, that we continue to meet people that aren't like us politically at work. And that could be actually good for democracy, right? That we're seeing that the other side is in a bunch of, I don't know,
1: awful people. I think right now we're in a climate where everyone, no matter where, typically those on one side think the other side sucks, and that's a real problem.
0: That's right.
1: Well, Reuben Hurst is a management professor at the University of Maryland. Reuben, this has been a great conversation. Thanks for being on the show.
0: Thanks so much, David, for having me. I really appreciate it.
1: Coming up, there's a crisis in schools. AI can write the essay, fake the homework, maybe even pass the class. So what is left for universities to teach in this age?
2: 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This is The Last Show with David Cooper.
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1: For students, AI can now do their assignments, offload almost all their thinking, and maybe the real way at looking at this problem isn't how to prevent students from using it, it's educating students who actually care about the work before they can get a robot to do it. I'm here with Peter Seebon, a professor at the University of Melbourne, and Sally Mail, an engineering professor at Curtin University, both in Australia. Peter, first off, welcome to you.
2: Thank you.
1: And Sally, welcome to you as well.
3: Thank you, David.
1: So when people who like aren't in the university racket right now hear about AI in the classroom, their mind immediately goes to cheating. But my understanding of your argument, both of you, is that cheating is not really like the disease. It's more a symptom. What do you think universities are doing wrong when it comes to AI these days?
3: Cheating is, as you say, it's a symptom. It's something that is a very natural response for students because generative AI can do almost anything we are setting up for the students to do to help them to learn and or to assess them. And of course, like any person, they'll take shortcuts if there are shortcuts, and there are shortcuts that generative AI is providing. But if they take those shortcuts, they won't necessarily learn, as you said. And so we think that rather than getting into an arms race with generative AI, which is what a lot of universities are doing, where they're focusing on cheating, which is just futile because it's getting harder and harder. The generative AI is becoming more and more reliable and capable of doing almost anything. And the tech that students are using, such as button cameras on their lapels, photographing exam papers, and then earplugs telling them what to write on their exam papers. Those things are just going to continue to make it impossible to win in that arms race. So we don't think that's the solution, and we don't think that's really getting to the problem, as you said. We feel that it's about intrinsic motivation for the students because it's the approach that the students take to using AI. There's not actually anything wrong with using generative AI. If the generative AI is used in a way so that the students learn with using generative AI instead of offloading the opportunity to learn, as you said. And we feel that it's about intrinsic motivation for the students so that they approach how they use the generative AI appropriately. And to get the students to do that, students need to be approaching their studies in a particular way that we feel we can support them to achieve.
1: That all sounds fine and well, but I remember being that age, you know, in my undergrad, and I didn't have a much intrinsic motivation myself. Like, how do we find students that are intrinsically motivated where they have the option to use large language models to do the work, but they don't want to? They want to learn from themselves.
2: David, did your parents make you learn a musical instrument?
1: They did. And all I wanted to do was quit. And then when I was 14, I begged my mom to let me take lessons again on my own terms. And I got a lot of joy from it.
2: Okay. And that's exactly the thing. That captures it perfectly. Right? If you have a kid who you say they have to learn the piano or the violin or some other source of agony for the family and the neighbors, and you try to make them practice, it doesn't work. You can try to bribe them. It's not going to work. They're only going to practice the piano if they decide that they really want to learn. And if they have a secret button so they can pretend to practice and you can't tell the difference, it makes it even worse. And that's what AI does. So you have two choices as a parent. Either you get the kid like you to decide that he wants to be a rock star, and so he actually will start to get pleasure out of it because he is intrinsically motivated, really, really wants to do it. Or in the short term, you make it so that the thing that they find unpleasant offers other benefits that make it worthwhile. So, you know, you might want to be in the school ensemble so you can make friends or so you can show off to your parents, or you might want to learn songs that you like to sing or things. And then along the way, you'll want to practice to do that, and then you'll start to enjoy learning to play the instrument a bit more. And those are the two basic strategies that universities are going to have at their disposal. They're going to have to move to away from this competitive arms race with their students to a new world where it's very much about teaching the students to value what they're being taught so they don't want to lose the AI, even though it's easier. And in the shorter term, And that's called transformative learning. And in the longer term, ways of thinking about the world so that they see it as being valuable.
4: I love that, and it sounds lovely, but I'm trying to think about it in the context of how universities work now, why kids go, the expectations from parents, job market, all that stuff. And how would it work in practice?
2: Can I tell you about a subject that I've taught where we achieved this?
4: And
2: that
4: sure.
2: Was, what inspired this subject? So I was hired by the university to make our engineering graduates more employable. And the problem is that to become employable, they have to understand things like business and how to work with other people and how to be nice. And they wanted to do, and that the world is a world where problems don't have fixed answers. And they've come from a world where it's like, solve the problem, get the right answer, and prove to the instructor that you know what they want you to know. So what we did is, instead of saying, you know, this is how you work in a team, this is how you do this, this is how you do that, we gave them a really exciting innovation problem to work on with the company. So they were sort of thought it was an interesting thing to want to do in the short term. And then we spent a lot of the semester teaching them to think like graduate engineers, not like students, right? To think about learning how to learn, think about creating value for other people, thinking about creating value with other people rather than by yourself, that sort of stuff. And lo and behold, wrapped up like that, we were able to teach them the professional skills they needed, get them the jobs that they wanted, and get them performing better in those jobs.
4: So is the idea here education should teach students how to think like a certain professional rather than like do math problems, you know, do engineering sketches on a page, but rather think like how engineers work in a workplace? Is that the shift, as I understand it?
3: That is part of the shift, whatever it is that the student would like to become as a graduate, is changing their identity. We say very clearly and have found in our research, it's not that students come in with no identity, of course, but they come in with a particular identity. So, for example, in engineering, many of the students have come into engineering because they have very strong prowess around their technical expertise, and that's become a very clear part of their identity and often why they were encouraged or they've chosen to study engineering. But engineering is not all about calculations, as Peter said. Engineering is about working with people and doing things for people. And if we're trying to teach them about things that are not just calculations, we need the students to be interested in studying those things. So we need them to have perceptions of themselves as of possible future selves as engineers. And for that, they need to have a realistic understanding of what engineers do, and then be able to see some aspect of that that's appealing to them and see the relevance of their studies to that.
4: Most professors, professionals who work at universities, when I talk about AI with them, the main thing they want to say is how to prevent the plagiarism, how to stop it. You've given me such an interesting lens to attack this problem with. Is there any other things that you think that educators are getting wrong about this, that in the future things will be a lot different because there is no option but for things to be different because of the tools that large language models give people to write papers, you know, answer questions, things like this?
2: One of the places where universities are struggling is that we don't know terribly well how the professions that students are going into are going to change and how to educate for that. So, you know, it's not only that the machine can do the technical calculations for the students, but they're also going to be doing the technical calculations for the professional. And so, you know, there's been this problem in education, you know, if knowledge is expanding infinitely and the syllabus is confined, then we've been cramming more and more knowledge in, and maybe we won't have to have as much knowledge in the syllabus in the future.
4: Peter Seebon is a professor at the University of Melbourne, and Sally Mail is a professor in engineering at Curtin University, both in Australia. Sally, I've enjoyed the chat. Thanks for being on the show.
3: Thanks, David.
4: And Peter, thanks to you as well.
2: Thank you.
4: Up next, romantic cheating. People have strong opinions about it, but could it make your relationship stronger? A new study says maybe. I'm David Cooper. This is The Last Show.
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25: We work hard to strike the right amount of intelligence and ignorance. 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
4: Romantic cheating, a controversial subject. A lot of people will say that if their partner were to cheat, it would be one of the biggest deal breakers they can imagine. But if that's true, why do so many couples stay together afterward? And why do some actually say their relationships get better and stronger after healing from infidelity? Let us discuss that with Dr. Kathy Nickerson, a psychologist who specializes in affair recovery. Kathy, welcome to the show.
26: Hi, David. Thank you so much.
4: So this is kind of a taboo subject. When I bring up cheating and recovering from it and whether it's acceptable, whether a relationship can move on from it at a dinner party,
26: yeah,
4: all of a sudden I'm in the middle of an argument. People have very different opinions on this topic, don't they?
26: They do. They sure do. Yeah. I mean, when I talk about it, people look at me and say, what, you do what? And you specialize in what? But the funny thing is that most people do recover from affairs and most people do reconcile. They just never talk about it. So there's this myth out there in the universe that cheating is a deal breaker in all relationships. And that's not true. So I really wanted to bust that myth and do some research to show it isn't true.
4: Why are people so uncomfortable with the idea that a relationship might possibly survive after an affair? We're not saying affairs are good.
26: Right.
4: They're a cruddy thing to do.
26: Totally.
4: But why are people uncomfortable with that fact? Why does that fact draw such a, I don't know, polarizing response from people?
26: Yeah, I think it's because it challenges the idea of true love. We have this very fixed idea that if you love someone, you could never, ever cheat. And I've seen time and time again that that isn't true. You can love someone and still act in some really hurtful, horrible ways. And so people assume that cheating means something that it doesn't. Cheating is really just a big, giant painkiller. And it's not a statement really on the love somebody has for their partner.
4: And you're not just saying this. You've done studies on this.
26: Yeah.
4: Why do people say they cheat when they also say they love their partner?
26: Yeah, well, to give you a number, we recently did one of the largest infidelity studies ever done. We talked to over 5,000 people and we included people who cheated and people who, experienced the betrayal. And when we asked the people who cheated, did you regret the affair? Most of them did. Did you love your affair partner? No. Over 80% said that the affair was a painkiller for them. And that was surprising that they recognize now that this was something they were doing to cope when life got incredibly overwhelming for them.
4: I mean, that tracks. When people are low in life, they, seek affection, seek validation anywhere they can find it. When you're feeling like garbage, you're grasping at straws.
26: Yeah.
4: This explains why people cheat in some cases, to me at least.
26: Totally. Right. It's the same thing with, why do people suddenly start drinking a lot? Why do people start, using drugs? If you're in enough pain, you'll take whatever painkiller is kind of available to you to alleviate the pain that you're in, the emotional pain.
4: Now, people who have cheated, is it often like they're sitting at home thinking, oh, I'm going to cheat on my partner. I better start looking for someone, getting closer to people with the intention of cheating? Or is it more like spur of the moment? You're off on a work trip, you're at a bar, someone at a bar flirts with you, and you make the decision in a split second.
26: Yeah, for the vast majority of people, they have kind of an avoidant attachment style. So that means they want to avoid conflict. They want to avoid feeling their feelings. They want to avoid talking about their feelings. So they have just been shoving all their feelings down and suffering for a long time. And then they will be often at the workplace or talking to a neighbor or a friend of a friend, and they'll suddenly start talking about how much pain they're in. And then the person responds and says, oh, I can really relate. And that's, that's so awful. And that attention, that, release of talking about the feelings, the validation is like water to somebody that's been walking through a desert for 100 years. They just love that and they crave it and seek it out. So it starts very, casually. And then there's, oh, let's talk more later. And then there's, let's exchange phone numbers in case we have questions. And let's text each other. And then it goes from there. Then it's, let's have lunch. And then it's, oh, okay, let's go here after work today. And then, the next things tend to happen.
4: Now, if the mainstream narrative is that cheaters are unhappy in the relationship all along and they want out, or another narrative you might see in TV and movies is that this person's just a bad, terrible person. If these are the narratives that we commonly accept,
26: yeah.
4: What do the narratives actually look like? How would you boil this all down for me?
26: Yeah, I mean, I really push back whenever anybody says, oh, cheaters are just horrible people. They have awful characters. They have a big character defect. No, I mean, several different research studies that have been done historically have shown us that our judgment, our character, our morality is more flexible than we'd like to admit. When we're in enough emotional pain and the situation seems dire enough, we're going to choose anything that makes that situation better. Now, I'm never, ever justifying affairs. They are always the wrong thing. They're always, you know, a lousy choice. I would tell everyone, never, ever have an affair. But what I can tell you is so many of the people who do cheat, cheat once and then don't cheat again. Most people think that's not true. But our research and several other studies have found that about 60% of the time, people only cheat once. Now, I wish that was like 99%, but or let's just have 100. I wish that number was higher, but it's kind of encouraging to me as a therapist to know, okay, some people do this and then realize, oh, I never want to do this again. This was a very complicated, very painful painkiller that I chose, and this is not who I want to be.
4: Why do you think some people classify recovering from cheating as a not possible thing? For example, if their partner fell into alcoholism, they might try to work through that with them. If their partner, I don't know, lost their job or had some mental health struggles, they would work through that with them. If a partner got in a horrible fight with a friend and it was the partner's fault, you know, if life trouble comes along, a lot of couples say they'll work through it. But if this one particular life trouble comes along, cheating, a lot of people say, no, I would immediately leave. That's a deal breaker. Why do you think we have such a hard line on this?
26: I think it just feels so deeply and profoundly destructive to the foundation of the relationship. And in all honesty, it is, right? Like, we assume that fidelity, like being faithful, is the bare minimum requirement of this committed relationship. So if you break that, then everything else must be lost. And I think, you know, it's very common for people to say, if somebody ever cheated on me, I would never go back with them. And I understand, and everybody should do what's right for them. But when you find yourself in that moment, you realize, oh, this is so much more complicated and so much bigger than I thought it was. And you're in this horrible spot of, I love the person who did this to me, right? And I hate this person who did this to me. And it's not an easy decision to make about whether to stay or go. So, and it's so extraordinarily painful. In fact, I have had some trauma veterans who experienced trauma come back and tell me, oh, I would pick the PTSD I had from war over the PTSD I had from the betrayal any day. This was far worse. It's extraordinarily painful.
4: But it's something that, even though people say that they have a hard line on it, many couples will work through or attempt to work through, isn't it?
26: Yeah. Yeah, most people do. Most people want to reconcile, and the people who want to reconcile succeed. So that was, in fact, one of the things we were really looking at. In our research paper, we were trying to figure out, well, what makes somebody likely to reconcile and what's the pathway to reconciliation? And we found that people who want to reconcile, almost 80% succeeded in reconciling. So that's pretty awesome.
4: It is pretty awesome. And I want to talk about how couples can work through infidelity and what some of the strongest predictors of that relationship staying together with Dr. Kathy Nickerson after the break. Check out her book, The Courage to Stay, How to Heal from an Affair and Save Your Marriage. Kathy is a psychologist who specializes in affair recovery. When we come back, just that. What predicts success of a couple staying together after an affair?

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0: Ever knew that feeling? 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
1: People have strong opinions about what should happen to a relationship after one partner cheats. But the fact is, many people stay in them. Many people work through cheating. And we're talking about how to do that based on a recent study that digs just into that. We are here with Dr. Kathy Nickerson, a psychologist who specializes in affair recovery. Kathy, welcome back to the show.
2: Thank you so much, David. Great to be back with you.
1: So we talked a lot about what people's opinions are around cheating, but I want to dig into what actually happens when a partner cheats and I suppose gets caught.
2: Mm-hmm.
1: Couples don't always immediately break up.
2: No.
1: Some try to work through it. And I'm curious what happens at that stage.
2: Okay. So that is like the nuclear bomb just went off stage. That is a horrible, horrible moment. So in that moment, you know, the person who was betrayed feels like their world has just disintegrated in front of them and they're, you know, overcome with shock and horror. And then the person who strayed is really scared, right? So they're painkiller, right, is now going to be going out the window. They still have the original pain they had before that was never dealt with. And now they've got this whole new pain, right, which is, oh, my partner now knows about this, is incredibly angry at me, understandably so. And I am in a deeper pit than I ever realized. How am I going to get out of this? How am I going to cope with this? What am I going to do? So it's a truly, truly awful moment.
1: Is it just going to a therapist? I mean, that's what people always say, go to couples therapy. But is that the strongest predictor of success if a couple goes into therapy after something like this? Or are there better predictors?
2: Yeah. Such a great question. Most people would probably think, pick up the phone, call a couples counselor. And you certainly could do that, but I wouldn't recommend that. As a couples counselor, I wouldn't recommend that. I would encourage both people to reach out to an individual therapist if they wanted to go to therapy, or to just take a minute, focus on kind of getting through the weekend, getting through the horror that happened to you, and then grabbing, you know, a great self-help book, getting online and starting to learn a little bit more, taking some time to choose the course you want to go to heal. Because there are some very specific things that really make a difference in healing. And if you rush too much, you might end up in the wrong spot.
1: And what are some of those things? There's one finding that I find so fascinating. It's when you seek support from your friends and family as the betrayed person. But we'll get to that in a second. What are some of the things you're talking about?
2: Well, so really critical things are, you know, for the straying partner to basically come clean and tell the truth about what happened. It's way better if you get it all out rather than trickling the truth out. But a lot of people are scared to do this. It's incredibly important that the person who strayed provides a lot of reassurance to the betrayed partner. That was one of the top findings of our paper, is that reassurance and saying things like, I do love you. I know I acted in ways that show I don't love you, but I want this. I want you. I want to do anything I can to make this better. That's critical. We need to provide lots of validation. So when I say we, I mean the person betrayed. And validation is where people struggle a lot. Validation is pointing out why your partner's feelings are valid, looking at it through their eyes. Doesn't mean right, but it means, you know, what is your partner saying that makes sense to you? And saying that back to them, like, honey, I completely understand why you can't trust me. I've lied to you for months. I acted in ways that show you can't trust me. I spent money from our account on someone else. I totally get why you feel this way. Doing that, and actually probably saying a couple sentences of validation, is hugely helpful. And ending the affair, of course, and having no more contact with the affair partner.
1: That one seems pretty obvious. Cutting off the affairee, I guess, is who you're cutting off.
2: Yeah. Yes. You'd be surprised. That's not always as obvious as we'd like it to be, but yeah.
1: Yeah. And it can be complicated. Like, what if it's a coworker and you got to work with this individual every
2: right.
1: day? But what I'm hearing is partners who tell the truth, the whole truth, nothing but the truth. They show affection. They show validation. And then they cut off the affair partner. Those ones are most likely to succeed in working through this?
2: Yes, absolutely. So that, and also it's very important for the person who strayed to do some deep work and figure out why did they choose this painkiller? What was underneath this choice for them? And then let's learn some new coping strategies. Let's learn some new communication strategies. Let's learn to deal with the root causes of why we got into this mess.
1: Let's get to this surprising finding that seems really counterintuitive to me.
2: Okay.
1: If I were to be cheated on, the first people I would seek support from is like my brother, my best friend, my network, my family. I would seek counsel from them.
2: Yeah.
1: But correct me if I'm wrong. You found that might not be a great idea, or at least people who do that are less likely to reconcile with the person who betrayed them.
2: Yeah.
1: Maybe this actually makes sense, though, but give me your take on it before I try to make sense of it myself.
2: Yeah, it's kind of a wild finding. So we found that there was a negative correlation between people who sought counsel from their family and friends and reconciliation. So that means it maybe is going to hurt your reconciliation effort. But a couple kind of qualifiers to that. The vast majority of the people who took our study were people who were very early on in their affair recovery journey, and they're in so much extraordinary pain that I think when they went to their family and friends and talked about what happened, the family and friends love them. They just want them out of pain. So they were probably saying things like, you know what, maybe you should just leave. Maybe it's not worth it. If you're this upset, let's just get you out of here. And I get that when someone you love is crumbling in front of you, you want to do anything to rescue them.
1: My take is kind of like this. You know, if my friend Jane gets cheated on by her partner, John, I love Jane. I never really cared about John. It's just a boyfriend. I want to see her heal. I want to see her be well. And I'm like, why did this awful person do this awful thing? But Jane loves John. Jane's more likely to forgive him than I am. Because all I really know is, hey, he cheated on my friend. And so maybe in seeking support in me, I'll just validate the very negative and convince the person not to retry or try to reconcile.
2: Yeah.
1: But at the same side of that, you still want to get support from your friends and family. So I don't know what to do here.
2: Totally. I think people should... And it's so understandable, right? I think people should absolutely get support from their family and friends. And I would tell you, I would tell anybody, right? Just like pick one very trusted friend to talk to about this. Someone that you think can see both sides of the situation and is not going to push you to make a decision. Because if we push people to make a decision too early, they're often really scared. And when we're scared, we're just going to go in the direction of absolute safety. It's not a very nuanced choice. So pick one person to tell about your story and get the support you need. And then sort of recognize that people, you know, are prone to giving advice and nudging when they think they should. So if the person you're confiding in, family or friends, is pushing you too much, just tell them, okay, thank you. Thank you for loving me. I'm going to stop sharing as much now and just work with my therapist, but love you, right? Something like that.
1: All right. Before the break, we were chatting, and a lot of people think this phrase is true. Once a cheater, always a cheater. But the research suggests that may not be true in many cases.
2: Yeah.
1: So knowing that, if someone listening on the show today has discovered an affair in their life or is aware of one in their immediate circle, and the person who was cheated on feels like their relationship is over, what would you recommend they do if they want to at least try to heal from it?
2: Yeah, I would tell them you absolutely can. That most people who want to reconcile succeed. Just don't give up. Look for resources, educate yourself, follow creators who resonate with you. You can absolutely heal from this.
1: And perhaps relatedly, you can check out Kathy's book, The Courage to Stay, How to Heal from an Affair and Save Your Marriage, available wherever books are sold. Dr. Kathy Nickerson is a psychologist who specializes in affair recovery. Kathy, this has been a delightful chat. Thanks for coming on the show and sharing some kind of surprising stuff with me.
2: Yes, it's my great pleasure. I love it.
1: That's a wrap on the show. Don't forget to give us a follow on social media, where we post video clips of the interviews on this show. 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
20: This is Global News. I'm Jacob New. The BC Wildfire Service is urging people to follow rules as two out-of-control wildfires continue burning in the Fraser Canyon. The agency says drivers have been speeding through the reopened Highway 1 fire zone and stopping to film firefighting efforts. It also says a drone near the Brunswick Creek wildfire forced crews to temporarily suspend helicopter and air tanker operations. Officials are reminding the public that wildfire areas are flight-restricted, with possible fines up to $25,000. And jail time for violations. 5 years after a deadly crane collapse in Kelowna, BC, the victims' families are still waiting for answers and possible charges. Global's Julie Nolan reports.
13: Five men were killed when a tower crane collapsed during dismantling in downtown Kelowna in 2021. Kaylin Vilnes, Jared Zook, brothers Eric and Patrick Stemmer, and Brad Zawislak. 5 years later, no one has been charged. Kelowna RCMP recommended charges of criminal negligence causing death in February 2024. But the BC Prosecution Service is still assessing the case. The findings of the Police and WorkSafe BC investigations also remain sealed. Danielle Pritchett is the mother of Kaylin Vilnes.
21: The last 5 years have been torture, honestly. I was thinking about that this morning, and, you know, 5 years later, and we are still no closer to that question mark than we were the day the tragedy happened.
13: The union representing crane operators has now launched a letter writing campaign calling for an immediate decision from prosecutors, while BC introduced licensing and oversight of companies that operate tower cranes just last week. Families are pushing for even stronger safety rules. The Attorney General's office says charge decisions are made independently by the BC Prosecution Service. Julie Nolan, Global News.
20: Prime Minister Mark Carney spent this weekend at the Calgary Stampede and got his chance for a long-awaited do-over. At one of the final Stampede breakfasts Sunday morning, it appeared Carney managed to perfect the art of flapjack flipping, saying he'd been training all year.
22: Well, I can only speak for the pancakes that I flipped, and they were perfect.
20: Last year, Carney faced some challenges with his pancake flipping, considered a milestone for politicians at the event. The U.S. and Iran have exchanged new strikes this weekend, and amid the fighting, the two sides disagree if the strategic Strait of Hormuz is open or closed. Vincent McAvenny has more.
23: For the third time in a week, U.S. forces completed strikes against Iran overnight Saturday. Jets, missiles, and drones struck 140 Iranian military targets, including missile sites, naval bases, and communication networks. On Sunday evening, the U.S. reportedly struck again, targeting Keshem Island. In response, Iran's Revolutionary Guard Corps launched missiles and drones against U.S. targets in Jordan, the UAE, Qatar, Kuwait, and Bahrain. On Iranian state TV, they announced once again the closure of the Strait of Hormuz after having fired a naval cruise missile at a Cypriot-flagged vessel. This week's outbreak of tensions, less than a month after the two countries signed a ceasefire memorandum of understanding, was sparked by Tuesday's Iranian attack on three commercial tankers, once again halting traffic through the strait. Almost 6 months into this conflict, lasting peace still appears to be distant on the horizon. Vincent McAvenny, Global News, London.
20: And we have learned the cause of the sudden death of longtime U.S. Senator Lindsey Graham, ABC congressional correspondent Jay O'Brien.
24: Graham's office sharing the preliminary findings from the medical examiner, showing the senator died from a ruptured aorta stemming from heart disease. It came just hours after Graham returned from Ukraine. He had just turned 71 years old on Thursday.
20: From the Global News Desk, I'm Jacob New.
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26: For decades, it was the most exclusive address in America. Behind towering gates and lush gardens, celebrities, politicians, and socialites gathered for legendary parties that seemed to last until dawn. But when the guests went home and the camera stopped rolling, those who lived inside the mansion claimed they weren't alone, including the three women who were chit-chatting in one of the bedrooms. They had just come home from a long road trip.

0: passed away from cancer. And the woman standing in my doorway, I am confident was her.
1: I'm Nadine Bailey, and this is Haunted Canada. Today, I'm joined by Bridget Marquardt. She's an actress, model, and host of the Ghost Bunny podcast. She's also known for her role in the reality TV series, The Girls Next Door, in which she co-starred with Holly Madison and Kendra Wilkinson. Bridget is here today to help us explore the stories, legends, and paranormal claims surrounding one of the most infamous mansions in the world. This is Behind the Gates, the Ghosts of the Playboy Mansion. Long before it became synonymous with celebrity parties, Playboy bunnies, and Hollywood excess, the Playboy Mansion began as a private estate in one of Los Angeles's most exclusive neighborhoods. Before that, it was home to the Tongva people, who were also known as the Gabrielino, the original inhabitants of the Los Angeles Basin, whose civilization stretches across what is now Los Angeles, Orange, and Riverside counties. The Tongva people were forced into the Spanish compounds, which stripped them of their culture as they were used as unpaid captive labor to build and maintain the Spanish Empire's agricultural and economic base. They were deposed of their lands and devastated by famine and disease. The official settlement of Los Angeles began in 1781 by 44 Spanish settlers led by California Governor Felipe de Neve. Following Mexican independence, control shifted from Spanish rule until the Mexican-American War. That's when the U.S. gained California in 1848, and Los Angeles was officially incorporated as an American city 2 years later. The completion of the Southern Pacific and Santa Fe Railroads connected Los Angeles to the rest of the county, sparking massive migration and real estate booms. That was only fueled by the discovery of major oil reserves beneath the city, which triggered another massive influx of wealth and population. To help the city grow, the Los Angeles Aqueduct opened. Piping water from the Owens Valley to the city was constructed in 1913, which allowed LA to sustain its explosive growth and annex neighboring municipalities. Then came the movies. By the 1920s, Hollywood turned a stretch of sleepy orange groves into the entertainment capital of the world. The mansion that would become synonymous with Hugh Hefner and his Playboy empire was built in 1927 in the affluent Humbly Hills district. Designed by renowned architect Arthur R. Kelly, the 29-room residence was commissioned for Arthur Letts Jr., the son of department store magnate Arthur Letts. His father came from humble beginnings. He had been born in Holdenby, Northamptonshire, England, and immigrated to Toronto, Canada in 1882 before marrying Florence Phillip on August 25, 1886. The couple had three children, Florence Edna, Gladys, and Arthur Letts Jr. By the early 1890s, the family had made its way to Seattle before finally settling in Los Angeles in 1896. With a $5,000 loan and a sharp eye for retail, he took over a bankrupt store at 4th and Broadway and built a department store empire that would make him a fortune. He became one of the city's most powerful businessmen and envisioned creating an exclusive residential community on the west side of Los Angeles. That development would become Humbly Hills, a neighborhood whose name was inspired by Holdenby, England, the family's ancestral home. The neighborhood would eventually become one of the most exclusive enclaves in America, alongside nearby Beverly Hills and Bel Air, otherwise known as the Platinum Triangle. When Arthur Letts Sr. died in 1923, his

0: son inherited both wealth and responsibility. Along with his brother-in-law, Harold Jans, Arthur Jr. helped continue the family's ambitious real estate projects, including the development of Westwood and Holmley Hills. But he was determined to make his mark, and to do that, he picked out one of the best parcels of land. It overlooked the Los Angeles Country Club, with sweeping views across a rapidly growing city. In 1927, Letts hired prominent architect Arthur R. Kelly, who was becoming known for designing grand homes throughout Southern California's elite neighborhoods. He specialized in Spanish Colonial Revival and Tudor Revival homes, and was so prolific he designed approximately 500 homes and buildings in the Los Angeles area, including the Christie Hotel in 1922. Today, it's known as the Church of Scientology Information Center, but when it was first erected, the 8-story building at 6724 West Hollywood Boulevard was considered Hollywood's first skyscraper. For Letts, the architect created an English Tudor and Gothic Revival manor inspired by old English country estates to reflect the family's roots and to recreate European aristocratic lifestyles. The completed residence sat on more than 5 acres and contained nearly 22,000 square feet of living space. It featured 29 rooms, soaring ceilings, oak-paneled interiors, carved stone fireplaces, leaded glass windows, hidden passageways, and a dramatic great hall that resembled something from a medieval manor house. Visitors would enter through massive wooden doors beneath steeply pitched roofs and decorative stonework. The grounds were as impressive as the house itself. They were carefully landscaped gardens surrounding the residence, creating the feeling of a secluded country estate despite being only minutes from downtown Los Angeles. Mature trees, winding pathways, fountains, terraces, and expansive lawns reinforce the illusion that visitors had stepped into an English manor, while the estate's elevated position overlooking the Los Angeles Country Club made it one of the premier properties in Holmley Hills. The house was originally known as the Charing Cross Estate, and for 30 years it was a private home of Arthur Letts Jr. and his family. During that time, it symbolized the aspirations of Los Angeles's emerging elite. Old world architecture, vast grounds, and a sense of permanence in a city that was still relatively young. In 1959, Arthur Letts Jr. passed away, and the property changed hands. Louis Stanham, whose inventions ranged from instruments for oil exploration to measuring devices used to keep spacecrafts on course, purchased the property for $1 million. The home remained in his hands until 1971, when Hugh Hefner acquired the mansion.
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1: 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Well, now we've expanded the show to a new two-hour format. So every single week on the show, you'll get two featured episodes, two different podcasts, to turn you on to maybe some of your new favorites. All right, let's get to it.
0: By then, he was already one of the most recognizable publishers in America. Playboy magazine had become a cultural phenomenon, and Hefner wanted a West Coast headquarters that reflected the brand's growing influence in entertainment, celebrity culture, and Hollywood. Playboy Enterprises purchased the Homely Hills estate for approximately $1.1 million. At the time, the property was already more than 40 years old, so Hefner immediately began transforming the traditional English manor into something uniquely his own. Swimming pools, waterfalls, a tennis complex, elaborate gardens, an aviary, exotic animals, and the now famous grotto became defining features of the estate. What had once been the private home of the Letts family evolved into a sprawling entertainment venue unlike anything else in Los Angeles. And by the mid-70s, the mansion became both Hef's residence and the public face of the Playboy empire, where he hosted everyone from Frank Sinatra, Quentin Tarantino, and Paris Hilton. The Halloween parties were stuff of legends. So were the Friday night movie screenings, the Sunday brunches, and the New Year's Eve celebrations. The mansion experienced a cultural revival in the early 2000s through the reality television series The Girls Next Door. The show introduced millions of viewers to life inside the estate and focused on Hefner's relationships with Holly Madison, Bridger Marquardt, and Kenner Wilkinson. For a generation of viewers, including myself, the series transformed the mansion from a distant Hollywood legend into a familiar television setting. But unlike many alleged haunted mansions, the Playboy Mansion was never widely known as a ghost story destination. That was until Bridget moved in 2002.
8: I tell people that I think I was sort of born spooky because from a very young age, I really loved ghost stories, scary movies. And then when I was 12, I was doing a little bit of babysitting and I made my first little bit of money and I bought myself a Ouija board. My great grandfather, he had recently passed away. And so I was playing with my cousin, my little brother was sitting there. But then I was like accusing my cousin of moving it. She was accusing me of moving it. And then we just got bored and put it away. But then I started getting things happening and it was really scary. My parents still live in the same house, but my mom threw away the Ouija board. But it was one of those things, and I do not know how this happens, but I've heard this story so many times from people. My mom threw it away and we lived out in the country. So she threw it in like a dumpster that was still on the property. It was in my closet again. And she was mad at me that she thought I went and got it out and I did not. And I swore off Ouija boards after that because I thought like this was a very negative experience. And I thought that it was because of the Ouija board that it happened. But yeah, my first experience with my great-grandfather, too, it was kind of scary. I came, like I said, we lived out in the country, kind of 7.5 acres, really nothing. You could see the neighbor's house, but it's not close or anything. And when I got home from school, I'd be the first one home, and I'd be home alone. I remember coming in and plopping down at the coffee table, turning the TV on, and we always come in through the back door. We always use the back door. And I heard the back door fly open. And I was like, oh, that's weird. I must have not closed it tight, obviously, you know? So I got up and I went into the laundry room to the back door and it was wide open, grabbed it, shut it, didn't think anything of it, went and sat back down. And a few minutes later, I heard it fly open again. And I thought, that's weird. There must be something wrong with the door, right? Like the knob isn't connecting. So I go back in there, wide open. I also kind of stepped outside just to kind of look around, like nobody's out here like messing with me or something, right? No, I shut the door and I'm like jiggling it. Like, is it not latching or something? No, it's tight. That's just weird. I must not have shut it tight. I go sit back down at the coffee table and a few minutes later, I hear it open again. And this time, like my blood ran cold. I was like, okay, somebody's out there. Somebody's doing this. And I'm out there alone in the country, you know, and I'm like 12. I got up and I was like slowly walked back into the laundry room. And I went out on the little balcony out there and I like looked around, nothing. I grabbed the door really quick. I shut it and I locked it this time. And then as I turned to walk out down the hall, I saw my great grandfather standing there having nightmares. Felt like I was being watched a lot of the time. And my family didn't really know anything about ghosts. That was like a whole weird world to them. That's on TV. Like, I don't know what you mean. Half the family thought that I needed to see a psychiatrist. And the other half thought I needed to see the priest or the pastor at our church. And so we did both. My grandma took me to a therapist or psychiatrist or whatever she was. And she did give me, I don't feel like she kind of really understood what was going on either, but she did give me one good piece of advice. And the pastor did too. The pastor came over to our house and he listened to my stories. I don't think he believed me, but he did give another really good piece of advice. His advice was for me to keep a diary of what was going on and log it. And then the therapist she told me that I should go to my great-grandfather's grave and ask him to make it stop, because I didn't really think it was him. At first I did, it looked like him, but then I was thinking it was too scary. And he was like this nice, jolly old man. And she said, even if it's not him, he might be able to do something from the other side to make it stop. So I went to his grave and I talked to him about making it stop. And eventually it did, but this went on for like a couple of years. Very strange things. And it was, and like I said, it was really scary. But instead of pushing me away from the paranormal, it made me really interested. And it also made me kind of on a mission to prove that these things happen and you don't have to be crazy and it's not necessarily demonic or negative. Anytime we would stay somewhere, I would like, haunted or not, if I just thought it was haunted, I would be like my little camera in my pajamas. I always had to do it at midnight, stay up till midnight and like walk around and try and capture something or experience something. While I was at the mansion, like I put together my paranormal kit and I got my EMF meters and my dowsing rods and like started my little kit back then in like 2005.
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0: That's the same year The Girls Next Door premiered on the E! Cable Network, and Bridget quickly became one of the show's three central stars. Her on-screen personality was noticeably different from the others. By the time Bridget arrived, the mansion was already a living institution. Hugh Hefner had been there for decades, but Bridget wasn't interested only in the parties or celebrity guests. She became fascinated with the history of the house.
8: So there's an OG ghost story at the mansion. The mansion was originally built by Arthur Letts Jr. and his wife. And there are a lot of Mrs. Letts's. So there was Arthur Letts's wife, but he was married like three times. And so when somebody says that something tragic happened to Mrs. Letts, I'm not really sure which Mrs. Letts they're talking about. But the rumor is that Mrs. Letts jumped or fell or was pushed from the balcony right outside of my room onto the marble floor and died. Now, there is a playmate from the 80s that used to date Hef who said that she made that story up just to scare away other girls. I don't know. I did a lot of research while I was there. I went down to like the Hall of Records and I was looking up death certificates on the Letts family. I was looking up, I went to the library and was doing all kinds of research on it. I told Hef I was going to write a book on the haunted Playboy Mansion. And so I have this whole like stack of paperwork that all this stuff. I didn't find any indication that anyone passed away in the house like that.
0: There are no famous murders attached to the property, no central legends of tragic apparitions, and no long-standing folklore dating back to its construction in 1927. But the mansion does have a connection to old Hollywood, and while that was interesting, to Bridget, it was nothing compared to the history of tunnels beneath the property, the hidden rooms, the stories. She developed friendships with longtime staff members who shared their stories with her because she often asked questions about the property's past.
8: I had never heard any ghost stories or anything like that, but when you're there, you definitely, there's a vibe. So I had suspicions, but nothing concrete or anything. And one day I was sitting on the floor with Holly and we were scrapbooking. We were in my room and we had the TV on, just background noise type thing. And the remote was sitting on the middle of my bed, but we are not near my bed. We're on the floor. And she was like, you know, I just don't really believe in that kind of thing. I wish that I would get some sort of sign. And all of a sudden the TV went like to full volume. Like we were like, ah, And we couldn't find the, we're like, where's the remote? Where's the remote? And then I saw it was sitting in the middle of my bed. And I was like, oh my God. And then I turned the TV down. And I was like, I think that was a sign for you.
0: Holly Madison and Bridget were close friends and housemates at the Playboy Mansion during the 2000s. They also appeared together on The Girls Next Door, and Holly later became a best-selling author known for sharing her experiences behind the scenes of the Playboy empire.
8: Well, she just thought that was really weird, but for some reason she still didn't like jump to believing, even though she had a ghost story. She has a really good one where she was down in the gym, which is actually in the basement of the mansion, and she was brand new, so she didn't really know like all the, there's like some, I hesitate to say this anymore because people are so freaked out about tunnels under the mansion, but there were like secret passageways in the mansion, and one of them went from, it went down into the gym, basically. Like, you would pass all of the laundry area and the staff lockers and things like that, and then it would end up in the gym. Or you could go around through the pool and down the spiral staircase into the gym. So she didn't really know all of those little passageways and stuff, and she was working out one day, and a female came out of, like, where the bathrooms are. She had, like, a towel around her neck, and she went and passed by. There's like the room, the gym is like one big room, but it's kind of two separate rooms all combined, sort of, you know, but there, it was a separate area. And so the girl walked past where Holly could see anymore and never came back out. And Holly's like, oh, that's weird. That must, there must be like another passageway that I don't know about over there. So when she got off of the treadmill, she walked over there and she was looking around, and she found the little buzzer that opens. It's a mirror. It looks like it's just a mirror, but she buzzed it and it opened. And she's like, oh my God, there is a passage. But then she looked in there and it was just a dead end closet. There was no out. So where did that girl go?
0: Holly and Bridget never found out who the woman was or what happened to her. But it wasn't the last time they encountered something they couldn't explain while at the mansion.
8: Carlina was one of the butlers, and a lot of times if we were gone, like, we would bring our dogs downstairs and they could roam just free downstairs, and the butlers would like take them out, all of them out, to like go for a walk or whatever. But they would just kind of keep an eye on them, and at least they were around people or whatever. And Holly's dogs were downstairs, and she had one Pomeranian named Panda that was just a very friendly dog. Like, she just wanted to be where the people were no matter what. So if everybody was in the butler's pantry, that's where Panda would be. And so one day they couldn't find Panda, which is very weird. So then they got worried. Oh God, did she get let out and she's outside? And they were looking everywhere for her and they couldn't find her. And then they went into that library and she was sitting by herself on the couch and just looked all like, they said just all like pieced out. Like somebody was just like petting her or like cuddling with her or something. She was just sitting there by herself. Very out of character for that dog. But they were relieved to find her. But there was something about that that made Carlina, who didn't really have like a lot of ghost stories or anything like that, feel like there was something slightly paranormal about that. Because when I was asking everybody, like when I was writing my book about it, and I was interviewing everybody about it, she was like, I don't know if it's paranormal, but there's something that didn't feel right about it to me. That she was in there by herself.
0: While she was at the mansion, Bridget made sure to record every unexplained experience. She wrote every story she heard like she did when she was a child, because strange things kept happening.
8: I would have other things with my TV too. Like before the ghost hunting shows were on, there used to be like on Travel Channel, like World's Most Haunted this or that or whatever, and I used to watch those like all the time. And then all of a sudden it would like switch. I would look up and it would be like the basketball game or something, and I'm like, okay, I know I didn't put on the basketball game. How did that turn to that? Or like the news would suddenly be on or something, and it was just wasn't stuff that I was watching at that time. So I went up, we had upstairs in the attic, we had a whole video department. He actually had people that worked upstairs that had all these different VCRs and TVs, and he would record stuff for Hef. And I thought, well, maybe the audio video department upstairs can control my TV, and maybe they accidentally change my channel or they accidentally turn up the volume or whatever. So I went up and talked to John, really sweet guy that works up there. I was like, do you guys have access to my TV at all? And he's like, what do you mean? And I was like, are you guys like able to control it at all from up here? He's like, no, how would we be able to do that? I was like, I don't know. But like I thought maybe because sometimes it changes channels or the volume goes up. So I was like, nope, sorry. We don't have any access to your TV down there. So it wasn't him. Wasn't him doing it.
0: Bridget never did find out who or what was changing the volume and channel on her TV. But it wasn't the only experience she had in the house. She also described feeling uneasy in certain areas of the property, particularly in the game house.
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1: 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Well, now we've expanded the show to a new two-hour format. 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
0: From the outside, it resembles a rustic Swiss chalet, but when you step inside, you're transported somewhere between 1950s American Roadhouse and a carnival midway frozen in time. The walls are plastered with vintage movie posters, neon signs, and Playboy memorabilia buzzing in electric blues and pinks. At the center of the room, you'll find a full-size pool table with a foosball table nearby, and the walls are lined with a variety of vintage arcade games, pinball machines, and an antique chrome jukebox. Bridget has said she felt uneasy there, and she wasn't the only one.
8: The housekeeping really did not like the game house. Like they said, the games would just start up on their own. The doors would slam while they were in there. So they wouldn't clean the guest or the game house by themselves. They always had to have like somebody from security come in there and stand with them while they were doing that. Barbie Benton told me about some ghost stories that happened in my room too, before I was even there.
0: Barbie Benton was a model, actress, and singer who became famous through Playboy and her relationship with Hugh Hefner. She was considered to be the one that got away, but she also built a successful entertainment career of her own.
8: I remember there, she said that there was this guy that used to live in my room, and that he was taking a shower one day, and there was, I forget the exact story, but like he heard somebody in there or saw somebody while he was in the shower, which is always a creepy thought.
0: Over nearly a century, thousands of people passed through its halls. As often happens with famous historic homes, stories accumulated and grew with each retelling. Unexplained sounds became possible ghost sightings. A shadow glimpsed in a hallway became a recurring legend. The mansion's celebrity status amplified these accounts far beyond what might have occurred. But it doesn't mean people didn't experience something.
8: Cooper, which is Hef's son, he took over after Hef was like, had some health issues, I think, towards the end. And he had a meeting in the library. And the library is in the main house. And there's a couple of ways to get into the library. You can go in through like the living room or media room and into the library, or there's a door that is on the outside, like in the circle where everybody parks, where you can just walk right in through the library. So there's two ways to get in. And when somebody's having a meeting like that, they'll set it up with like waters and a cookie plate and like so the butlers get it all ready for the meeting. And both doors were closed. And also security waits outside just in case. You never know, you know, if people are going to get weird. So there's always like a security person that's sitting there waiting. And Brian was waiting. He was the manager waiting for the meeting to get over because there was buffet dinner and a movie that night. And he needed to clean that up and get the media room ready for the movie that night. He didn't want to do that while there was a meeting going on. So he was waiting. This meeting's still going on. He's tapping his toes. Like, then finally he calls down to security and goes, did Cooper leave and I just missed it? And they're like, yeah, he's off the property. And Brian's like, okay, well, the doors are still closed. That's weird. Usually they leave it open indicating the meeting's over. So he goes over to the door and tries to open it and it's locked. So then he goes around to the outside and tries to open it and it's locked. And there's no way that the doors can be locked from the inside if nobody's in there. So he was like, called again. He was like, there's no way. Like Cooper must still be in there. Like that he's off the property. They log everybody in and on, like on and off the property. He's like, he's off the property. And so he had to have security come with like the wad of keys to like manually open that door. And there was nobody in there. He called security to come with to manually open the door with the keys, and by the time security got there, the door was open.
0: As I mentioned earlier, Bridget wrote down these stories like the priest had encouraged her to do when she was being haunted by her great-grandfather. It's how she can recall them with such great detail, including what she believes was her most significant paranormal experience. The most significant unexplained experience of Bridget's life at the Playboy Mansion happened after a long road trip.
8: I had gone to North Carolina to visit my brother, and on the way home, we stopped in Georgia and I picked up my dog. I had been waiting for my dog. I didn't want them to like ship her or anything like that. I wanted to like pick her up and bring her home myself. So just this little tiny puppy, Winnie. I brought her home that day, and I had at the end of my bed, I had like a little pin set up for her. I had like everything she needed in there, her little toys, her food, her water, pee pee pad, little bed, all her stuff. And it was a long day for all of us. So she was pooped and laying on the floor. My sister was sitting on the bed next to me, and my friend Stacy was at the end of the bed. And the TV was on, and Stacy and I were having a glass of wine and we're chit-chatting about this trip, just visiting my brother and stuff. And my sister was miserable because she came with me and we'd had a long day and she wanted to go to bed. And Stacy and I are like gabbing and have no interest in going to bed. And so she's trying to ignore us, but she's sitting right there. And in my room, over here is the door to like go out to the rest of the mansion. And over on this side of the room, there's another door and it leads into my closet area and then into the bathroom. And there's no exit. There's only one door to get into the room. And so we're sitting there talking and all of a sudden there is a woman standing there and we all three saw it. And I gasped and said, and looked because I saw it out of my peripheral and I turned and looked. And when I turned to look fully, it was gone. And both my sister and Stacy had reactions. My sister started crying and was like, what's happening? And then my friend Stacy, she just like put her hands over her eyes and she was like, oh my God, don't tell me, don't tell me, don't tell me, don't tell me, because she's a big scaredy cat. And I was like, did you guys just see that? Obviously, they saw something. And they were like, I don't know what I saw, but there was something standing there. And I'm like, there was a woman, but I recognized who this woman was because I had been to the mansion a few years prior to actually living there to test for Playmate. They brought me out to test for Playmate and I stayed there for like 2-3 nights. And while I was there, I met this woman. She was one of Hef's social secretaries and she kind of oversaw like the pets and the girls. And we stayed up kind of late one night chit-chatting in the dining room and there was a party going on outside and one of the Playmates came in and was complaining about the guy she was with being a real jerk and she was like giving her words of wisdom and, you know, just letting her vent and everything. And I thought this is such a cool place, like to have that kind of female camaraderie and people there for you like that. And this woman was just so nice and we stayed up all night talking. And then when I left to go to bed, she was like, I have a good feeling about you. I think you're going to be, I know I'm going to see you again. And when I did come back a couple of years later, she wasn't there anymore.
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32: Help crews fighting twin wildfires and the change in conditions causing concern. Good morning. Striking nurses are planning another picket line outside Nanaimo General Hospital this morning. They took their rotating strikes to Vancouver Island for the first time on Sunday since walking off the job. The nurses' union moved forward with the escalation despite the province appointing two veteran mediators to the dispute Friday. Now the domino effect of job action is being felt on the island. Island Health admits some appointments and elective non-urgent surgeries are being postponed.
33: But I do recognize this has an impact on patients, and for that, we are sorry. But we're doing this to make the system better. Essential service levels are negotiated between the union and the health authority, but ultimately it's the health authority that determines what procedures get postponed, what surgeries get postponed. That's not the nurses or the nurses union.
32: There's no confirmation on when both sides will get back to the bargaining table. The emergency room at South Okanagan General Hospital is closed for the second time this month. The ER in Oliver is now closed until 7 o'clock this morning. This is one of many ER closures that have plagued the interior recently due to staffing shortages. Oliver's emergency department has shuttered more than a dozen times since the start of the year. Patients needing emergency care in the area are being redirected to Penticton Regional Hospital. The BC Wildfire Service says the cooler temperatures over the weekend has been helping firefighting efforts in the Fraser Canyon. Taya Fass is the latest on the Brunswick Creek Complex fires.
1: Highway 1 is back open north of Boston Bar, and traffic is once again moving through the Fraser Canyon. But as crews continue to make progress on the Brunswick Creek Complex fires, some drivers and even drone operators are creating new challenges within the fire zone. This scene in Boston Bar looks remarkably different from just a few days ago. As of Sunday afternoon, the Brunswick Creek wildfire now sits at more than 3,000 hectares and the Ainslie Creek at nearly 16,000 hectares. Crews on the ground and in the air continue to battle these fires around the clock. Firefighters say recent improvements were supported by a break in the weather this weekend.
2: Well, last night we had a little bit of rain, which was a welcome reprieve. Really not a lot of rain, but enough to dampen things for our crews so that they can get closer to the fire where they need to be doing direct attack today, which is very advantageous to us.
1: That reprieve could be short-lived. Warmer and drier weather is expected to return this week, fueling concerns fire activity could pick up again. At the same time, wildfire officials are asking the public to stay out of the way. Crews have reported drivers speeding through the Fraser Canyon and stopping to film on the side of the highway. BC Wildfire says a drone was spotted near the Brunswick Creek fire and temporarily grounded aircraft.
2: Was any interruption is a risk to our aviation resources. So definitely important for folks to just know that they cannot fly a drone anywhere in an active wildfire area.
1: Flying a drone near wildfire is illegal and can result in a fine or even jail time. Drivers are being asked to slow down, watch for signage and crews, and to not stop in the fire zone. Police and security remain in the area supporting fire crews. While crews have made significant progress here in Boston Bar, the fires are still burning out of control, and officials warn there's still plenty of work ahead. Taya Fass, Global News.
32: There are currently 24 active wildfires burning in BC, including an out-of-control fire that was spotted this weekend in the East Kootenay. The BC Wildfire Service says the Lucier River fire was discovered Saturday. That's located about 35 kilometers northeast of Kimberley. It's been mapped at 115 hectares and is believed to be human-caused. The Regional District of East Kootenay has placed 72 properties in the Premier Lake area under an evacuation alert, meaning affected residents and workers have to be ready to leave at a moment's notice. Vancouver Mayor Ken Sim is set to make a policy announcement regarding the Park Board this afternoon. Mayor Sim will be joined by his ABC commissioners for the announcement, which will take place at the Kitsilano Showboat. It marks the start of a busy month ahead for the city and Park Board following the slowdown during the FIFA World Cup. Today's Park Board meeting will discuss the approval of the 2027 to 2030 capital plan with allocations of $739 million to the board. Well, the community is stepping up to help dozens of New Westminster residents after their apartment building was destroyed by fire. The New West Neighborhood House says it has been so overwhelmed by its response, it is pausing clothing donations and now only accepting monetary donations. Dara Zargar has more.
3: A family who lost everything in an enormous apartment fire in New Westminster is leaning on their community.
4: There's at least over 80 people who just like lost everything in one night, so this is very helpful.
3: 17-year-old Manny Rancourt, his parents, Mark and Chi, and grandmother watched their home of more than 8 years collapse Friday. He says they don't have enough money to support themselves and are relying on food vouchers. Fortunately, a community-run donation center is lending a hand.
5: It's a setback, right? Because usually I'd start planning right now. It gives us a foundation for us to work off of, for us to rebuild our lives, and especially for me because I'm going to uni soon. I'm going into grade 12, so I have lots of tuitions I have to pay for.
6: We've got a ton of support. 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
3: New West Neighborhood House has set up a spot for residents at Lord Kelvin Elementary School on Hamilton Street.
8: My husband and I used to live in that building 2 years ago. We know people in that building, and New West is such a great community. We gather together.
10: To know that there's families out there that have absolutely nothing.

0: A suspicious blaze that badly damaged a building on West Broadway. Crews were called to 566 West Broadway after midnight Sunday. They found heavy fire and smoke coming from the back alley of the older mixed-use building. After initial call, the response was upgraded to a 2-alarm once crews saw how quickly the flames were spreading. Residents escaped safely, but several suites and a business were hit hard.
1: Now that it's still under investigation, they had extensive damage to the residential suites and extensive damage to the business below for water damage due to the sprinklers and water use.
0: Alarms and sprinklers were activated and everyone inside quickly made it out. No injuries were reported. WestJet flight attendants are voting on a possible strike mandate with a walkout possible as early as August 2nd.
2: And we're here today to raise awareness with the public and tell WestJet that we want a fair collective agreement that respects and values both our time and the value of our work.
0: QP 8125 represents about 4,400 WestJet flight attendants. The union says talks with WestJet have been ongoing for more than 10 months. QP says the main issue is how cabin crews are paid. Flight attendants say they do an average of 35 hours of unpaid work each month. Members have until Wednesday to vote. The union says a yes vote would strengthen its position at the bargaining table. WestJet says it remains committed to reaching a negotiated agreement. The publicly owned ferry system saw more problems on Sunday and on the water and internet. The BC Ferries online reservation system went down Sunday morning, affecting the website, mobile app, and customer service center. The outage lasted about 5 hours. Customers were not able to make new reservations, at least not on the website. Meantime, the 3:15 sailing from Tawasin to Duke Point departed 64 minutes behind schedule due to a mechanical issue. Okay. 5:09, there's Kaitlyn Olsanski. Good morning to you.
3: Good morning, Jason.
0: How are you?
3: Yeah, doing well. Yourself?
0: Good. The weekend was pretty good weather-wise.
3: Not too bad. Well, this week we kind of have something for everyone out there. If you like a little mix in sun and cloud and cooler temperatures or a little bit of rain or warmer temperatures and all sun, oh, we got it all for you here in Metro Vancouver. Beautiful start to this Monday morning. And we're going to see sun and then we're going to see cloud a little bit later on. 12 degrees right now at YVR. So it's a little bit chilly than we've started the last few mornings. They've been around kind of the mid-teens area. That's okay. You'll definitely need a light jacket if you are heading out. All right, this is the plan for today. So sun, and then the clouds roll in a little bit later on into the afternoon. But look at that, even getting up to 24 degrees in some places. So a very nice, beautiful, and calm day here in Metro Vancouver. A little bit chilly for most of the province today. We'll take a quick peek. Look at Princeton sitting there at 6 degrees, Merritt at 7, Prince George chilly, 4 degrees to start your day. Lytton is at 15, Osoyoos at 14. Looking to see if there's any higher temperatures there. Looks like that's it. So a lot of those places off to a little bit of a chilly start. It's a relatively calm last 12 hours for most of the province here. We didn't really have too much active weather. Great shape for Vancouver Island, the interior. Maybe some showers here and there, especially towards the Caribou. But it was a nice 12 hours, as I mentioned, and it's going to continue to, it looks pretty good for the next 3 days for sure for a lot of the province. That's excellent news. Take a look at this. So today we'll start with some sunshine. Those clouds roll in later on into the afternoon. We'll see temperatures anywhere between 21 to 26 degrees. Breezy conditions, but bright and beautiful for both Tuesday and Wednesday. Rain comes back for Thursday, but then a mix of sun and cloud for Friday, just in time for the weekend, Jason.
0: 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Thank you for your weather forecast. So to come on Global News Morning, remembering the victims of a deadly crane collapse.
4: I think this was a tragedy that rocked the city of Kelowna.
0: The calls for accountability 5 years later. That's next.
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6: We're looking good on the major routes this morning. No issues on the go and volume is light. Overnight roadwork in Langley is complete on Highway 1 between 232nd and 264th. All lanes are open there. Looks good for the Queensborough Bridge after overnight roadwork, but expansion joint covers remain in those southbound lanes, slowing you down. Alex Fraser Bridge has kind of flow in and the Lionsgate Bridge has the center lane closed. 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
8: Is up, Shanghai down. Commodities now, gold is down, crude oil is up, and the Canadian dollar is up this morning. Pound and euro are down. 5 years after 5 men were killed in the Kelowna crane collapse, their families are still waiting for answers. The union representing crane operators say the system has failed them and is launching a letter-writing campaign demanding action. Julie Nolan reports.
9: When the tragedy happened, all of the crane operators pointed their mast towards Kelowna.
10: 5 years later, the crane industry is again honoring the men lost in one of the deadliest workplace incidents in BC history.
11: I think this was a tragedy that rocked the city of Kelowna, rocked the construction industry.
10: The 4 construction workers lost in the tragedy are represented by these stone beds at the Rise Memorial Gardens. Kaylin Vilness, Jared Zook, brothers Eric and Patrick Stemmer, and Brad Zoslack. Zoslack was working in a neighboring office when the collapsing crane crushed the building.
9: The last 5 years have been torture. There's a wound that's open that isn't going to close and begin to heal until the answers come out.
10: Kelowna RCMP recommended charges of criminal negligence causing death in February 2024, but no individual or company has been charged. The findings of the police and WorkSafe BC investigations also remain sealed while prosecutors assess the case.
12: It's been far too long, and we've got a lot of families that still don't have answers, and they still don't have justice for what happened.
10: The union has launched a letter-writing campaign calling on the BC Prosecution Service to make an immediate decision. Asked whether charges are being pursued, the Attorney General's office told Global News charge assessment decisions are made independently by the BC Prosecution Service. While the province announced mandatory certification for tower and mobile crane operators just last week, the families say the companies operating those cranes must also face stronger oversight.
13: Licensing for companies in terms of like crane companies maintaining a license, having to meet certain obligations to have it.
10: Sunday's memorial ended with the unveiling of a new bench, another tribute to 5 men whose families say remembrance must now be followed by answers and action. Julie Nolan, Global News.
8: The provincial government has approved plans to increase the height of the tailings dam at the Mount Polly copper and gold mine in the Cariboo. In August 2014, a similar storage site at the mine collapsed, causing about 25 million cubic meters of water and tailings into waterways. The dam had to undergo design changes to comply with new code requirements before it could reopen in 2016. The 13-meter increase will now bring the dam's total height to 77 meters. The province says it's part of an expansion of the mine that will allow production to continue until 2033, protecting 430 jobs. The plans still need permit amendments to be approved under the Mines Act. A BC Supreme Court judge dismissed a suit last year by a local First Nation to halt similar plans to increase the dam's height after claiming they had not been properly consulted. The First Nation is appealing that decision. Another tick-borne illness besides Lyme disease is on the rise in Canada. According to a paper published in the Canadian Medical Association Journal, anaplasmosis cases are increasing, along with overall tick population. The disease is transmitted by an infected black-legged tick. Symptoms can include fever, cough, nausea, and headaches. The Public Health Agency of Canada says climate change is increasing the number of ticks that transmit both Lyme disease and anaplasmosis, especially in Ontario, Quebec, and Nova Scotia. Coming up, radio stations are going silent. The advertising shift, industry advocates say, is a big factor in the shutdown of two BC stations. That's coming up next.
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14: You'll have a nice steady commute this morning. Volume is light on the major roads. We have no issues on the go. Highway 1 steady from the Fraser Valley through Langley in that construction zone. Lots of lanes shifted between Abbotsford and Langley. Steady over the Portman Bridge into Coquitlam. Highway 17 is carrying late volume from 176 West through Surrey. Late volume for Stellawassam, Queensboro, Alex Fraser, where Canfield's in, and through the Masson Tunnel as well. Smell rotten eggs? 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Go outside, then call FortisBC or 911. 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

0: 5:22 Monday morning. Yes, a live look at the Peony Amphitheater. Motley Crue played there last night. A couple of global colleagues were there, including Jay Johner and cameraman Al Cohen.
1: Oh, of course Al Cohen was there.
0: Yeah, of course he was. Hope he wasn't smoking in the boys' room.
1: Oh, wow. Well, they didn't blow the top off, so that's good.
0: That's
1: it's still
0: true.
1: There.
0: True.
1: It's a good thing that, you know, it's open, so that probably helps a little
0: yes.
1: bit, Jason.
0: I'm sure it was a great show.
1: Yeah. Oh, man, that would have been fun to attend for sure. All right. Well, we're in for a really good start as far as weather goes. Today off to a beautiful one as well. Sunny for the most part of the day. Clouds kind of rolling in later this afternoon, but it's not all bad. It's going to be dry, 12 degrees right now, a little bit chilly for some. So definitely if you're about to head out the door, grab a jacket for sure. Current temperatures for the province, so you can see Cranbrook sitting at 10 degrees, Golden Chile at 8, but look at Prince George sitting at 4 degrees right now. Merritt's at 7, Kamloops at 14, and 7 degrees for Port Hardy. Kind of an unactive last kind of 12 hours for most of the province. We've seen some active weather, certainly through the Caribou in the last 2 days, but it looks like things were kind of calm, cool, and collective, and that's the plan, hopefully, for the next few days as well for many folks. So maybe a few showers heading through that way, but otherwise, look at Kelowna, bright and sunny, 32 degrees. There is some haze still for Kamloops and Merritt, so certainly take note of that from the forest fire. We've got mostly sunny skies in Revelstoke with a high of 30 degrees. There's a possibility that there could be an afternoon thunderstorm for Fort St. John, but for the most part, look at that. It's a beautiful snapshot. Everyone gets sun. Terrace, a little chance of showers passing through your area, but for the most part, it looks pretty good. For the next 5 days, we've got really something for everyone. If you like a mix of sun and cloud and, you know, a little cooler temperatures or warmer temperatures, Tuesday, Wednesday, back to the rain. But don't worry, because back to the weekend, looks like we're off to a great start here. Mix of sun and cloud, and then Saturday, Sunday, so far so good. Chef's kiss there, Jason.
0: Very nice. Good timing for the weekend. Thank you. BC listeners are coming to grips with the sudden elimination of two popular radio stations. Last week, Rogers pulled the plug on News 1130 and Sportsnet 650, a day after spending $4 billion for full ownership of Maple Leaf Sports and Entertainment. Dozens of people lost their jobs, and two Metro Vancouver radio formats have been wiped from existence. Here's Jordan Armstrong.
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2: 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Just the headlines, traffic, weather, sports, and business. 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
5: It is 8 degrees and clouding over now in Vancouver. Good morning, I'm John Ashbridge.
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8: When people stop talking about sports, I guess sports radio will go away. And I don't think that's going to happen.
2: But it did happen last week when Rogers shut down the city's last sports station, AM 650, along with News 1130, citing declining advertising revenues and shifting audience habits. The Canadian Association of Broadcasters is pushing for regulatory changes, claiming foreign tech platforms now extract more than 80% of advertising dollars out of the local economy. A recipe, it says, for more stations to go silent. Jordan Armstrong, Global News.
0: Stay with us. Today's top stories are coming up next with Sonia Sunger. How BC nurses are ramping up job action again with picket lines outside yet another hospital today. We'll have details when we come back.
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10: Issue-free and light volume on your commute this morning. You look great across the Alex Fraser Bridge. Counterflow is in there. Four lanes northbound into Richmond. Still two lanes each way through the Massey Tunnel, and the Richmond bridges are in great shape. Queensboro Bridge is slow southbound as you go over expansion joint covers. No delays on the approach for the Stalawasa Bridge. And Highway 1, we have steady building traffic from the Fraser Valley to the Portman Bridge, and it looks good from there into Vancouver. Leon's Canada-wide Super Sale ends Wednesday. 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In the CKNW Traffic Center, I'm Amber Belzer.
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19: Global News at 5:30. Good morning. I'm John Strait. Striking BC nurses stepping up their job action, expanding their picket lines to Vancouver Island for the first time in this current labor dispute. Global's Angela Jung has more.
20: Nurses escalating job action outside Victoria General Hospital. Less than 48 hours after BC's labor minister appointed two veteran mediators to help settle the dispute. Here's BC Nurses Union President Adrian Gear.
21: Without the mediator being able to go beyond mandate, I don't know that I'm as optimistic as I could be, but nonetheless, we see it as a positive development.
20: Picket lines going up at Nanaimo Regional General Hospital on Monday, then Royal Jubilee Hospital and South Island Surgical Center on Tuesday. Island Health admits some scheduled appointments and elective non-urgent surgeries will be postponed.
21: I do recognize this has an impact on patients, and for that, we are sorry. But we're doing this to make the system better.
20: The province says it acknowledges patients and other healthcare workers are impacted, adding essential services are available at every site, including during picketing. No confirmation when both sides will return to the bargaining table. Angela Jung, Global News.
19: The community is stepping up to help dozens of people in New Westminster after their apartment building was destroyed by fire over the weekend. Global's Darius Argar reports.
22: 17-year-old Manny Rancourt, his parents, Mark and Chi, and grandmother watched their home of more than 8 years collapse Friday. He says they don't have enough money to support themselves and are relying on food vouchers Fortunately, a community-run donation center is lending a hand.
1: It gives us a foundation for us to work off of, for us to rebuild our lives, and especially for me, because I'm going to uni soon. I'm going into grade 12, so I have lots of tuitions I have to pay for.
22: New West Neighborhood House has set up a spot for residents at Lord Kelvin Elementary School on Hamilton Street.
3: My husband and I used to live in that building 2 years ago. We know people in that building, and New West is such a great community. We gather together.
22: Displaced residents can pick up gently worn clothes, cash, and gift cards.
16: Well, I've asked everybody in my family to just donate a few things out of their closet just to help somebody who doesn't have anything right now.
23: I like helping people because I want them to have a home like I do.
22: Daria Zargar, Global News.
19: Stateside, we're learning more about the sudden death of a longtime U.S. politician. Global's Candace Cole reports.
24: Republican Senator Lindsey Graham, one of U.S. President Donald Trump's closest allies, died of aortic dissection due to cardiovascular disease, according to his office, citing the D.C. Medical Examiner. Just a day after his latest visit to Kyiv, where he'd met with Ukrainian President Volodymyr Zelensky about upping their air defense capabilities.
25: I've never been more optimistic than I am today, that we have the formula to end this war.
24: Upon hearing of Graham's passing, Zelensky called him a true defender of freedom and the values that make our world safer. Speaking on NBC's Meet the Press Sunday, Trump recalled his last conversation with Graham just hours before he died, saying he sounded, quote, tired but perfect.
26: I said, we'll see you soon. Come over anytime you want. He came into the White House a lot because I liked him. Can't do that with everybody. He could go in and get something approved. He would just get people on his side. This man was a great politician.
24: A special election to replace Graham on the U.S. Senate is now set for August 11th. Republican South Carolina Congresswoman Nancy Mace has said she does not want to be appointed to fill his seat as interim until a new term starts in January.
19: That's Global's Candace Cole with that story. And the latest live-action Disney remake fell short of expectations at the box office this weekend.
27: Moana made $43 million in ticket sales this weekend, below what analysts had forecast. The live-action remake of the family film comes just 10 years after the original animated version debuted and just 2 years after Moana 2 hit theaters. Minions and Monsters came in at number 2, collecting $20.5 million.
28: Good to be back.
27: And Toy Story 5 raked in $18.5 million, enough for third place at the box office. Mike DeBusky, ABC News.
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10: Issue-free and light volume on your commute this morning. You look great across the Alex Fraser Bridge. Counterflow is in there. 4 lanes north and into Richmond. Still 2 lanes each way through the Massey Tunnel, and the Richmond bridges are in great shape. Queensboro Bridge is slow southbound as you go over expansion joint covers. No delays on the approach for the Stalawasa Bridge. And Highway 1, we have steady building traffic from the Fraser Valley to the Portman Bridge, and it looks good from there into Vancouver. 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In the CKNW Traffic Center, I'm Amber Belzer.
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30: Good morning, I'm Caitlin Osansky in the Global Sky Tracker Weather Center. A beautiful day in store. We will start with some sunny skies and then more clouds towards noon. Even some winds from the northwest gusting from 20 right up to 40 kilometers an hour. Highs range anywhere between 21 to 26 degrees. So a really nice day. Partly cloudy this evening. We'll get to a low of 13 degrees. For tomorrow, Tuesday, we're looking at mostly sunny skies with a high of 22 degrees.
19: Thank you, Caitlin. Outside CKNW in downtown Vancouver, 14 degrees and mainly clear. Now the business news. Dow futures down 72. Canadian dollars trading higher, 70.73 cents U.S. Global News Time, 536. I'm John Strait.
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0: Good morning, everyone. It is Monday. It is July the 13th. I'm Simi Sarah. Welcome to the show. I will say this, a little chilly out there this morning. It did not feel like a mid-July morning. And you know who agrees with me on that? I'm sure is John Strait from the Global Newsroom, who joins me now. Good morning, John.
19: I agree with you, yeah. Simi had a sweatshirt on this morning. Yeah. A chilly late afternoon yesterday as well. And a little different for July, isn't it?
0: It is. Now, I don't want to jinx anything or, you know, say that we're not grateful for the fact that it's not super hot and we have a terrible wildfire situation, but it does seem cooler than usual.
19: Mm-hmm.
0: Doesn't it?
19: Yeah, 14. Yeah, 14 degrees right now, but it's going to heat
0: up overall,
19: again.
0: Is it?
19: Overall cooler?
0: Overall, it feels like we've had a cooler couple of weeks than we normally would have in July.
19: Absolutely. Yeah, you're right about that. Yeah, it has been cool. But it's going to warm up again. Today looks like sunny skies, highs of what, 21, 26 if you're away from the water. Humidex 27, so that's pretty warm. Same thing tomorrow, sunny skies, a little windy near the water, high of 27. Then it heats up to 30 away from the water, humidex-wise. And there it is, right? 30 tomorrow and then 25 on Wednesday. Back to some showers on Thursday, mix of sun and cloud on Friday, and then the weekend looks sunny.
0: Okay, and the temperatures do go up, as you pointed out there too. So we are in for a bit of a warmer trend, okay? Mm-hmm. So, but I like the fact that there's some showers in there, so that's good. Speaking of that, though, let's check on that wildfire situation. What's going on?
19: Yeah, the cooler weather certainly helped over the weekend. Crews were talking about that. We're talking about these two big wildfires burning in the Fraser Canyon, the Ainslie Creek. That's almost 16,000 hectares right now. The Brunswick Complex, that's two fires together near Boston Bar, now over 3,000 hectares. Yeah, like I said, it was a good weekend for crews. Here's Fire Information Officer Julia Karanchi.
2: We had a little bit of rain, which was a welcome reprieve. Really not a lot of rain, but enough to dampen things for our crews so that they can get closer to the fire where they need to be doing direct attack, which is very advantageous to us.
19: Yeah, steep terrain, helicopters bucketing there. Drier, warmer weather, like I said, is expected to return this week. And they're dealing with other challenges as well, not just giant wildfires. Here's Julia Karanchi again, talking about a drone in the area which grounded aircraft on Saturday.
2: Fortunately, we were able to resume our operations, our aviation operations, fairly quickly after we received that report. But there, it could have been different. We could have had to have a longer interruption, and that definitely could have affected our operations on that critical corner of the fire.
19: Well, some people looking for that perfect shot, flying their drones over wildfires. Oh, you can't do
0: what
19: that.
0: What does it matter with people?
19: Yeah. And you face big fines too, Simi. $25,000 fines if you're caught, 18 months of jail time. Other issues they've been dealing with, drivers ignoring the reduced speed limit on Highway 1 right through that fire zone, or people stopping to film the blaze.
0: I have no words. Yeah. I have no words for the stupidity of that, John, but we will actually talk more about that wildfire situation and how people are behaving coming up a little bit later on the show this morning. Mm. Oh, I guess that's a bit of a theme then we have with our chat today, because we're talking about people's behavior. Mm-hmm. And then I saw this story about the sandcastle competition over on Vancouver Island. I had the same reaction.
19: I know. This is the Parksville Beach Festival. It's a big event every summer. You've got food, music, and they also have a big international sandcastle competition. We're talking sculptors from the U.S. and Netherlands and Czechia. Yeah, they're beautiful, right? By Saturday, much of the work had been done. This year's theme was beauties and beasts. But yesterday morning, volunteers discovered some major damage. Someone a few people climbed on and kicked apart these things. And these things take hundreds of hours to put together, right? They're absolutely incredible, these sandcastles. So many of these artists coming back to see all their hard work reduced to a pile of sand. So this is kind of nice. Organizers say the other artists immediately agreed to share the winner's prize money with the artists of the damaged sculptures. So they're sharing that
0: money,
19: which is nice.
0: Yeah.
19: And so, yeah, they've rebuilt them. And they'll be on display for 5 weeks through the remainder of the festival. It's on till August 16th. So go check it out if you're in Parksville.
0: Please do. And yeah, you just wonder, like, what are people thinking when they behave badly? Oh, I guess they're not thinking when they do that.
19: And there's security. There was security on site as well. It's fenced off at night to prevent such things from happening.
0: What the heck?
19: I don't know. Yeah, I guess security must have missed it. So
0: John is also befuddled. How does this happen? All right. So when I woke up this morning and saw the latest story about the person in Hollywood who'd passed away, I have to say, John, this one genuinely saddened me because I love Sam Neill.
19: Yeah, Sam Neill, right? Born in Ireland, raised in New Zealand. He made a lot of movies in Australia. Yeah, he died. He was 78 years old. So many great films and TV shows. Here's just a few. Piano, Peaky Blinders, The Hunt for Red October, and of course, he's well known for Jurassic Park.
4: You think that maybe his visual acuity is based on movement like T-Rex, and he'll lose you if you don't move, but no, not Velociraptor. You stare at him, and he just stares right back.
19: Yeah, I mean, he made that film, didn't he, right?
0: Yeah, that's the scene where he's scaring the kid.
19: That's right. How about Dead Calm? Dead Calm with Billy Zane.
0: Oh, Dead Calm was good. That's Nicole Kidman, Sam Neill, Billy Zane.
19: On a boat, underwater, the underwater scenes. He's, he's trying to breathe underwater. And how about this movie?
5: Everything I'm about to tell you is considered code black by the NSA. USAC intercepted a radio transmission from a decaying orbit around Neptune. The source of this transmission has been identified as the Event Horizon.
19: Oh, creepy space horror film. I absolutely love that movie.
0: What was that?
19: That was the one when they go aboard a spaceship and they're not sure why everyone was gone. And then they see the video and all the horror that happened on that spaceship in that quick. It's like 10 seconds, but all this awful stuff happens. And Lawrence Fishburne's in it as well. Absolute space masterpiece.
0: I have watched it. I just don't remember it in this moment because I was thinking, I love The Hunt for Red October.
19: Yes.
0: It's one of my favorite all-time movies. I could watch it over and over and over again. And he is so good in that movie.
19: Yeah.
0: Love it. He was also A Cry in the Dark. He played Meryl Streep's husband in A Cry in the Dark. Remember that?
19: Yep. And you mentioned that he tried out for a role. Which one
0: was
19: that?
0: Yes, James Bond. So there is a video that makes a round on social media. I saw it again this morning and I've seen it in the past where he auditioned for James Bond. And you know what? Not too shabby when you watch it. Pretty good.
19: Well, I happen to find it. Here it is.
6: So you're Tatiana Romanova.
7: My friends call me Tanya.
6: My friends call me Bond. James Bond.
19: I can buy it.
0: He was pretty good. If you watch it, you're like, okay, I might have been able to buy that. But of course, Australian, not British. I think that was when they ended up with Pierce Brosnan.
19: You know, I was thinking, it was very Brosny, very Timothy Dalton.
0: Oh, Timothy Dalton. It was that era. It was that late 80s era.
19: Yeah. He had like a 5 o'clock shadow going on there a little bit. But convincing. He would have been a fine James Bond.
0: I think so too, right? I love it. I'll miss him. Thank you so much for that, John.
19: Okay, Simi, have a great show.
0: You too. That is John Strait from the Global Newsroom. Yes, we're kicking off another Monday here. Lots for us to talk about. We're going to start off by trying to figure out what the heck is going on with our oil prices and the Strait of Hormuz. I think a lot of us have just tuned out now because you don't know. Open, closed, what is happening? The United States can't even figure this out. Now, this morning, once again, there's this dispute over what really is going on. So we are going to get the latest on that coming up next. But first, we'll check your traffic.
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0: Volkswagen. Let's take a look at the traffic on this Monday morning. Here's Amber Belzer.
10: We're still looking good on the roadway this morning with no issues on the go and overnight road work complete. If you're headed to the BC Ferries, we have a one sailing wait for Tawasin to Swartz Bay. At 7 a.m. is 80% full. Tawasin to Duke Point has a two sailing wait. 11:30 is the next available and it's at 96% full. Watch out for the road work on the Maryhill Bypass at Broadway affecting both directions and those expansion joint covers southbound on the Queensborough Bridge might slow you down as well. 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In the CKNW Traffic Center, I'm Amber Belzer.
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1: It's a busy morning out there, not least of all in international news, where we're trying to figure out what exactly is going on with the Strait of Hormuz. Is it open? Is it closed? Well, the U.S. military has launched a new wave of attacks against Iran. This particular standoff over the Strait of Hormuz does seem to be escalating. So let's get the latest on this now. Reggie Jacquini is with us, our Global News Washington correspondent. Good morning, Reggie.
2: Good morning.
1: Okay, so what is the latest on this?
2: Well, I mean, stop me if you've heard this before, but it's unclear who is actually controlling the Strait of Hormuz and whether it is fully open or fully closed. And that's because over the weekend, we heard Iran say that they were fully closing the strait and that they also had targeted a ship that was traveling closer to the coast of Oman, with Iran wanting all of these vessels to kind of hug the coastline of the area that it controls. And ultimately that irked the U.S. Military again. And we saw this exchange of strikes. The bigger question here is, yes, this on again, off again closure, it has an impact on oil prices. Where is it going to go? The president this morning, within the last hour, has actually upped the ante, suggesting that the United States may try to take full control over the strait and that the United States itself may try to charge a toll for ships trying to go through. So, I mean, if there was an effort here for diplomacy, the president is again stepping on it.
1: Okay, so that part we've definitely heard before. Why has this become so contentious? Was this not part of the ceasefire agreement? I thought they'd work these details out.
2: Well, I mean, look, the president this morning, again, on Fox News, says that there's been 10 different deals that have been reached and agreed with Iran, although it's unclear if there was even one, because all we've seen so far is a memorandum of understanding that was a couple of points, and it was very vaguely written. Some of the writing said that Iran and Oman would be able to, in their best ways, administer the Strait of Hormuz. The Americans don't like the way that Iran is administering the Strait of Hormuz. So here we are in a ceasefire that's somewhere between war and peace, where nothing's actually happening except more war. And the Americans are really trying to figure out how to move forward. The criticism is really falling on the shoulders here of the president and the administration, though, Simi, for not really understanding the issue around the Strait of Hormuz, because remember, it was closed, rather, it was open until it wasn't, yeah. And they've never really been able to figure out what to do about that.
1: Well, this is the thing that has gotten me. What is remarkable about this is that a few months ago, nobody was ever talking about the Strait of Hormuz being open or closed. It was not an issue when the United States and Israel decided to do this.
2: Correct. And at the very beginnings of this war, the Secretary of State held a press briefing at the White House and said that the ultimate goal here was to return things to the way they were before the war, a kind of acknowledgement that things needed to return to a, you know, somewhat state of normal. It's not clear that's going to happen. And remember, every time we get into this situation where there's an exchange of fire between the two, it is the globe that ultimately pays the price. We've seen oil go up by about 3% over the course of the last 24 or so hours. And it is a question here of what is the United States ultimately going to do if it doesn't like the way that Iran is carrying out whatever it's trying to do in terms of negotiations. We know the Iranians met with the Omanis over the weekend. It doesn't seem like Americans were involved in that. And if two sides are talking to sides that don't include the other side, can you actually get an outcome?
1: Exactly. Okay. And while I have you, let me also ask you then about the impact in Washington, D.C. right now with the very unexpected death of Lindsey Graham.
2: I mean, look, this is kind of the very end of that time of conservative politics in the U.S. where conservative lawmakers would actually reach out, talk to, and have negotiations with people on the other side of the aisle. That was very much Lindsey Graham's style. It's also a question of who's going to have the president's ear. Lindsey Graham was, yes, a neocon. He felt American interventionism around the world was good for democracy, but he had the president's ear on matters like Ukraine, on matters like Iran. He was a staunch Israel supporter. Without him, who kind of takes the lead in Congress on foreign policy when there's no real consensus about how foreign policy should move forward? What we should also watch for this week without Lindsey Graham here now is what happens to Todd Blanche, the attorney general, the potential next attorney general. Graham was a staunch supporter of Todd Blanche. They can only afford to lose one Republican vote. If that doesn't happen, what does happens to the attorney general position?
1: Right. And of course, we also have a Mitch McConnell problem there, too. Okay, Reggie, thank you so much for that.
2: Thank you.
1: That is Reggie Cicchini, our Global News Washington correspondent. Tell you, just the 2 days, just that like Saturday, Sunday on the weekend in the United States, things drastically changed with all of these situations. And we'll see what happens with Mitch McConnell seemingly kind of incapacitated and Lindsey Graham unexpectedly passing away, too. So we'll obviously have more on that. Keep it tuned in here for the very latest. Meanwhile, here at home, we have our own disputes to talk about, including between the BC Nurses Union and health employers. It has turned quite contentious. So is mediation the answer here? Well, mediation has a pretty big assignment. So how is that going to work? That's my question. How does mediation work? Why is it successful sometimes in these very bitter disputes? We're going to find out coming up next. You can
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1: Let's find out what's going on in traffic out there. Here's Amber Belzer.
4: Volume is building. Highway 1 westbound. You're now slow at the merge points by Mount Lehman, 264th and 232nd. Still steady over the Portman Bridge into Coquitlam. Port Coquitlam delays westbound Mary Hill between Coast Meridian and Broadway as you make your way through that construction zone, then steady to Highway 1. Alex Fraser Bridge also slowing down on the approach to the bridge deck by the 72nd Avenue merge, but it is still steady onto the east-west connector. 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In the CKNW Traffic Center, I'm Amber Belzer.
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20: Global News at 6 a.m. Good morning. I'm John Strait. The BC Wildfire Service says cooler weather is helping crews fighting twin wildfires in the Fraser Canyon this weekend. Global's Taya Fast is hearing from Fire Information Officer Julia Karanchi.
21: We had a little bit of rain, which was a welcome reprieve. Really not a lot of rain, but enough to dampen things for our crews so that they can get closer to the fire where they need to be doing direct attack, which is very advantageous to us.
22: Warmer and drier weather is expected to return this week, fueling concerns fire activity could pick up again. At the same time, wildfire officials are asking the public to stay out of the way. Crews have reported drivers speeding through the Fraser Canyon and stopping to film on the side of the highway. BC Wildfire says a drone was spotted near the Brunswick Creek fire and temporarily grounded aircraft.
21: Any interruption is a risk to our aviation resources. So definitely important for folks to just know that they cannot fly a drone anywhere in an active wildfire area.
22: While crews have made significant progress here in Boston Bar, the fires are still burning out of control, and officials warn there's still plenty of work ahead. Taya Fast, Global News.
20: Stateside, a pilot was killed when his firefighting aircraft went down in Colorado.
23: The K-MAX heavy lift helicopter was in the air for nearly an hour, dipping its bucket into the Silver Jack Reservoir in Gunnison County, drawing up water and dumping it onto the Gold Mountain wildfire. After 5 in the afternoon, fire commanders got a report that the aircraft had gone into the reservoir. The pilot's body was recovered 5 hours later.
20: That's ABC's Jim Ryan with that story. 5 years after a deadly crane collapse in Kelowna, the victims' families are still waiting for answers and possible charges. As Global's Julie Nolan reports, a new campaign demanding action has been launched.
24: 5 men were killed when a tower crane collapsed during dismantling in downtown Kelowna in 2021. Kaylin Vilness, Jared Zook, brothers Eric and Patrick Stemmer, and Brad Zawislak. 5 years later, no one has been charged. Kelowna RCMP recommended charges of criminal negligence causing death in February 2024. But the BC Prosecution Service is still assessing the case. The findings of the Police and WorkSafe BC investigations also remain sealed. Danielle Pritchett is the mother of Kaylin Vilness.
25: The last 5 years have been torture, honestly. I was thinking about that this morning, and, you know, 5 years later, and we are still no closer to that question mark than we were the day the tragedy happened.
24: The union representing crane operators has now launched a letter-writing campaign calling for an immediate decision from prosecutors, while BC introduced licensing and oversight of companies that operate tower cranes just last week. Families are pushing for even stronger safety rules. The Attorney General's office says charge decisions are made independently by the BC Prosecution Service. Julie Nolan, Global News.
20: A new round of strikes on Iran as the ceasefire unravels.
26: These fresh attacks are coming amid mixed messages about the Strait of Hormuz. After targeting commercial ships in the critical waterway for days, Iran declaring it's closing the Strait of Hormuz. But President Trump says that's not the case. He insists that it is open. Reopening the Strait, of course, was at the heart of this memorandum of understanding that was intended to buy more time to negotiate a longer-term lasting nuclear deal. The issue at the heart of this conflict, but the two sides haven't even been able to get to that point amid these escalating back and forth strikes.
20: That's ABC's Mary Bruce with that story. And renewed fighting between the U.S. and Iran could reignite inflation concerns for the Bank of Canada.
27: Inflation in May topped 3% for the first time since late 2023 as the global oil shock from the conflict pushed gas prices higher. Bank of Canada Governor Tiff Macklem has said the central bank will look through the initial inflation shock from high gas prices, but will act if it thinks price pressures are spreading. RBC senior economist Claire Fan says there are few signs inflation is branching out from gas prices right now, which should give the Bank of Canada enough leeway to keep its policy rate steady at 2.25% for the rest of the year. Michelle Zedekian, The Canadian Press.
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0: Highway 1 westbound out in the valley. A couple extra delays as you leave Abbotsford due to a crash just west of Mount Lehman. Of course, they've still got all that construction going on as well. Once you get into the Metro Vancouver area, the major routes are moving well this morning. No real delays to talk about. The Alex Tracer slowing down a little bit northbound. And then as far as a hotspot goes, you've got that road work on the Maryhill Bypass in Poco. You'll have westbound delays as you approach Broadway. Drive legendary Quattro. Audi owners can lease the 2026 Audi Q7 from 0.98% and receive up to $5,500 in Audi credits. In the CKNW Traffic Center, I'm Ian Wilson.
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2: Good morning and happy Monday. I'm Caitlin Osansky in the Global Sky Tracker Weather Center. Well, just a beautiful week and really something for everyone. For Monday, we have a sunny day, but clouds increase during noon, but still beautiful. Highs anywhere between 21 right up to 26 degrees inland. For Tuesday, it's bright and sunny with the highs ranging between 22 and 27 degrees. Wednesday, more suns, highs 22 between 25, and then good old-fashioned rain for Thursday. It's one day only, back to sun and cloud for Friday with a high of 24 degrees.
20: Thank you, Caitlin. Outside CKNW in downtown Vancouver, 13 degrees and mainly sunny. Now the business news. Dow futures down 48. Canadian dollars trading higher, 70.74 cents U.S. Global News, I'm 6:06. I'm John Strait.
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1: Nurses escalating job action outside Victoria General Hospital. Less than 48 hours after BC's Labour Minister appointed two veteran mediators to help settle the dispute.
2: All right, that report from Global News. And, you know, I've always been fascinated by this. You can have the most bitter of disputes between two sides, but then a mediator comes in and over time they're is usually a deal. Of course, it's still early yet with the BCNU. Here in BC, we often joke that we don't know where we would be without mediator Vince Reddy. Mom Palmer and I say this all the time, and it is actually true. He seems to have some kind of magical mediating ability to settle disputes that seem hopeless. Now, he and Amanda Rogers have been appointed in the nurses' strike. We'll be talking more about that coming up in the next hour. But in the meantime, let's talk about the process. Like, how does mediation work? What is the key to settling disputes when it seems like the two sides can't agree on?

0: who's involved, so that as the mediator listens to the parties and probes and asks questions, eventually there will come a time when the media really has to push them really hard and maybe even make a suggestion, not a proposal in a formal sense, but just how would this work? How would that work? And so it's a gradual process of building trust, making sure the parties are being candid with you, listening to them, trying to understand their interest, and then slowly but surely beginning to become more active, putting more pressure on them to say, look, the consequences of continuing this dispute are pretty severe. What's your best alternative to continuing? What's the best options that we can find that would be acceptable? So it's a gradual process of building pressure and making suggestions in the end.
1: Why do you think it is that a mediator is sometimes capable of doing that, of kind of waking the two sides up when they can't do that just regularly at the bargaining table?
0: In real estate, they say location is everything. In mediation, we say timing is everything. You can't get involved too early when the parties aren't ready to settle, when the pressures aren't great enough to really induce them to change their positions and settle. And so it's the timing and the ability to listen first, then to make proposals, ideas, propose alternatives, build on one's experience as a mediator in labor management relations and say, well, you know, in another case like this, we did the following, and might that work here? And sometimes the mediator has to be very creative in coming up with solutions that the parties can find acceptable because the mediators understood what their interests are, but the parties themselves haven't come up with it. And that's where experience really matters, and you've got good mediators coming into the nurses' strike now, so that's great.
1: Yeah, we certainly do. This is somebody who we feel like always does that, because there must be also a point, Thomas, in that mediation process where the mediator will have to say, listen, you're not being realistic. You're not going to get that. Like, how do you create that, you know, trust that you can say that to one of the sides?
0: You first listen. You listen carefully, and you listen to everybody on the bargaining team of each party, because there's often differences within the team about who is most militant about something, who really cares deeply about something, is not going to be ready to maybe compromise on a particular issue or two. And you have to understand who those people are, and you have to understand who else on the bargaining team might be ready to make a change in position. And so you have to work with those people and be ready sometimes to really put pressure on the holdout to say, look, you can hold out until the cows come home, but you're not going to get an agreement. And you have to be able to say that with credibility so that person hears you and doesn't think you're just coming in as an outsider and what do you know. So you have to look for that time, and then sometimes you have to be very candid and very forceful with someone within the bargaining team so that you're helping the others on the bargaining team who are looking to settle the dispute to have a little bit more leverage. They can then say, look, this person's neutral. This person doesn't have a stake in this, and she or he as a mediator is saying, we're not going to get that. So what else can we do? How can we get this done?
1: Right. So when doesn't it work, do you think?
0: It doesn't work when the parties are convinced that they're better off continuing the dispute, continuing the strike, or there's some internal difference that would cost the negotiators significant political power. For example, if the union negotiating team knows that the rank and file will reject the settlement that might be on the table, then you won't get an agreement because they don't want to have an agreement rejected. The same on the management side. If the CEO or top leaders are adamantly opposed to some things, and even though the negotiators think this would be a fair settlement, if they don't have that internal consensus, they are unlikely to agree because it will affect their future credibility, maybe even their jobs. So you have to understand what kind of pressure the parties are under from their constituents, and you have to really help them with those constituents in some ways of

0: opposing alternatives and ideas that might not satisfy everyone, but could satisfy a majority.
1: Right. That you just, you illustrated perfectly how tricky this is. Thomas, thank you so much for your time on that today.
0: All right. Good luck with everything.
1: Oh, yeah. We need it. Thank you, Thomas. Thomas Cohen is a professor of industrial relations, work, and employment at the MIT Sloan School of Management. He's also the author of a few books, one called Restoring the American Dream, A Working Family's Agenda for America, and also Shaping the Future of Work. But what he's done there is lay out for us what it takes to have a successful mediation process. And right now, that is what people are hoping for. The BC nurses dispute has certainly taken a turn and really ramped up in the last couple of weeks. And today, the union is also escalating job action. It's coming to Vancouver Island. A couple of different hospitals there will be hit by that. So the expanded picket lines that we saw last week, you know, caused some problems, like surgeries canceled, Surrey Memorial Hospital, more delays. Just for a system that's already under strain, it doesn't need this happening right now. And yet here we are. So in the news, you're hearing Vince Reddy and Amanda Rogers, mediators appointed to this dispute. We will be speaking with Adrian Gear, head of the BC Nurses Union, coming up later this morning about what that means, the willingness at the table, all of that stuff that Thomas just laid out. You know, are the nurses union and negotiators ready for that? We'll talk about that coming up in our 7 o'clock hour. And of course, we'll also be getting an update on this situation from Vaughn Palmer. That is also just ahead. But first, let's check your traffic on the fives.
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1: Let's check that Monday morning traffic for you. Here's Ian Wilson.
4: Good morning. Highway 1 out in the valley dealing with a lot of extra westbound issues due to the construction in between Mount Lehman and Bradner Road. Give yourself some extra time through there. In the Metro Vancouver area, the Alex Fraser having some delays northbound, backing up past 72nd Ave, as well the Maryhill Bypass. You got the westbound delays near Broadway. If you're thinking about the ferries today, heads up for Tawaslan to Duke Point. You do currently have a 2 sailing wait. 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In the CKNW Traffic Center, I'm Ian Wilson.
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1: Now, I personally believe that you can't go wrong with Nickelback on a Monday morning, but you know what? I don't think I've ever asked Scott Schatz about this. Good morning, Scott.
13: Good morning, Simi. How are you?
1: I'm good, thank you. How do you feel about Nickelback first thing on a Monday morning? I love it.
13: You know what? I like that song, and I think that Nickelback is unfairly hated. I think
1: yes.
13: that they have done incredible things musically, and if you look at some of their deeper album cuts, there's some really great stuff there that gets overlooked.
1: All right. I like that. That's a very good take
13: yep.
1: on this.
13: Yeah, for sure. Fun story. I saw Nickelback play for free in the back room at A&B Sound.
1: When was
13: in Abbotsford,
1: this?
13: Like when I was in high school, before Curb was their album. This was before they had even,
1: wow.
13: they had one album out. Like there was 20 people there. It was incredible.
1: Also, shout out to A&B Sound. I once stood in a lineup to get autographs from Platinum Blonde at A&B Sound on Seymour Street.
13: Fun. Yeah,
1: it
13: yeah.
1: was
13: A&B
1: fun.
13: Sound, right?
1: So
13: like,
1: good.
13: I love when people have like the retro A&B Sound shirt
1: yes.
13: now. And like,
1: I think I have one somewhere.
13: Yeah.
1: Remember
13: those
1: the
13: of us
1: Boxing
13: who get
1: Day
13: it.
1: Sale at
13: yeah.
1: A&B Sound was always legendary.
13: Line up all night,
1: that's,
13: totally.
1: Yeah, exactly. Anyway, we digress because that's not what we were going to talk about this morning. We were going to talk about what annoys you on flights.
13: Yeah, and that's because there's this story that's going viral about a toddler on a flight that caused the airplane to be delayed. So, you know, when a kid is more than 2 years old, they have to have their own seat,
1: absolutely.
13: Right? So essentially, this kid was throwing a temper tantrum and wouldn't sit down and put his seatbelt on. So the plane had to be delayed. They couldn't take off because the kid wasn't putting his seatbelt on. All the other passengers are getting incredibly frustrated. Is this the parents' fault? Is this the kid's fault? So somebody suggested this idea. Should we have flights without children, would you be willing to pay more, Simi, to go on a flight that was kid-free, avoids all of these delays,
1: no,
13: screaming
1: this
13: kids?
1: This is so dumb. I'm going to tell you right now, this is so dumb because, okay, fine, one child caused a problem. The vast majority of the time, it is grown adults causing problems on airplanes. What do we say about that? We don't just say, oh, you ban all those people who are doing that.
13: This is true?
1: Yes. And I have been on many flights, and I've been with kids, without kids. I've been on flights where kids have caused the problem. Sure, but it's, you know, flying is not easy for any of us these days. I have a lot of sympathy for parents who have kids that are like not happy on a flight. With some of the great flights that we've had, though, and I think I have a picture somewhere randomly of there was a lady sitting next to us. I remember this on one flight where the baby was just not having it,
13: yeah.
1: right? And I
13: yeah.
1: understand it. It was a long flight. It was an international flight. And so we pitched in and helped out. We didn't know them.
13: I love that.
1: But we pitched in and helped out. I have a great picture of this baby sitting on my husband's lap where he was entertaining this baby, you know, for an hour just to give the mom a break. And the baby needs a fresh face. Just something to
13: stimulation.
1: Entertain it.
13: Yep, yeah, totally.
1: So how about helping out instead of criticizing other parents?
13: So I will kind of split the difference here. Like, I love that, and I love to see community come together around kids. Kids are a big part of life, and I have kids, you know, we all do, and flying with them sometimes is necessary. And I think a little bit of grace, social grace, goes
1: yes,
13: a long way in situations
1: grace.
13: Like this. That said, Simi, if there's some jerks out there who want to pay more to go on a flight without kids, And that means that they're not going to be on my flight, you know, getting all upset.
1: I see what
13: good
1: you're saying.
13: Good riddance. Go and take that. You know what? You actually can do that. We have this service right now where you can pay more. It's called Flying Private. So if you think it's that important to you to pay more, go ahead. You can rent a private jet. It'll cost you like $30,000. Fly wherever
1: you
13: want.
1: I see your hot take.
13: There'll be no kids there. Go ahead.
1: Your hot take is,
13: no one is going to miss you.
1: You think you're so special that you don't need to have kids around you. I find that the people who complain the most about not like kids, not being around them and all that kind of stuff, or wanting to ban little kids, they're the ones who one day they'll have kids or whatever, and you know, they're going to think their kids never do anything wrong.
13: Yeah.
1: Your kid will always do something wrong. At some point, it is going to be you, and maybe it's not your fault. Maybe it is your fault, but that's just the way it goes.
13: The first time I flew long distance with Sloane, she was, you know, an infant, less than two. So she was like on my lap and on her mom's lap and stuff. And I was really worried about going on the airplane, Simi, because I try to think about other people. And I was like, oh, she has a hard time. All these people are going to be upset. And a friend of mine said to me, like, look, the people who get upset at your crying baby are the people that aren't even worthy of your concern. So don't worry about them.
1: All right. I mean, parents, there are some things you can do. You have to try to mitigate.
13: For sure.
1: But if you see a parent trying and you're still mad, then there's something wrong with you.
13: That says
1: something
13: about you. 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
1: Yeah,
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1: Yeah, pitch in. 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Or do you think, no, get over yourself. 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
1: Let's check your traffic on this Monday morning. Here's Ian Wilson.
2: Good morning. Out in the valley, still lots of delays for Highway 1 westbound near Mount Lehman with the ongoing construction and lane shift in effect there. Once you get into the Metro Vancouver area, you got some delays westbound going through Coquitlam after you get off of the Port Mann, as well northbound at the Alex Fraser, and some westbound delays in Poco on the Maryhill Bypass due to the construction at Broadway. 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In the CKNW traffic center, I'm Ian Wilson.
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0: Global News at 6:30. Good morning. I'm John Strait. Another escalation in the Metro Vancouver strike. The Greater Vancouver Regional District Employees Union says it's removing all its members from performing their duties at the Anisys Wastewater Treatment Plant until further notice. Only essential workers will remain at the plant. This is workers have been pulled and picket lines continue at other Metro Vancouver locations as the strike nears 2 months. Firefighters tackling the Brunswick Complex wildfires in the Fraser Canyon could see increased fire activity after a bit of a reprieve over the weekend. Global's Kareem Gouda reports.
19: Some rain overnight Saturday near Boston Bar helped crews get closer to the blaze while helicopters continued their bucketing. Warmer, drier weather is expected to return this week. At the same time, crews are dealing with new challenges. The BC Wildfire Service says some drivers are ignoring the reduced speed limit on Highway 1 through the fire zone or stopping to film the blaze. Additionally, a drone in the area grounded aircraft on Saturday. Here's Fire Information Officer Julia Caranchi.
22: Fortunately, we were able to resume our operations, our aviation operations, fairly quickly after we received that report. But there, it could have been different. We could have had to have a longer interruption, and that definitely could have affected our operations on that critical corner of the fire.
19: People who violate flight restrictions near wildfires can face fines of up to $25,000 and up to 18 months of jail time. Kareem Gouda, Global News.
0: Vancouver Mayor Ken Sims set to make a policy announcement regarding the park board this afternoon. He'll be joined by his ABC commissioners at the Kitsilano Showboat. This marks the start of a busy month ahead for the city and park board following the slowdown during the World Cup. Today's park board meeting will discuss the approval of the 2027 to 2030 capital plan. Stats Canada seems to be facing some headwinds when it comes to public trust and reliability. As David Aiken reports, that's according to internal government polling obtained by Global News.
23: It was a minor trend during this year's census, an angry online campaign against the census and the government.
24: You put return to sender, and you put you liberals. Give it to Ukraine. That's where my tax dollars go anyway.
23: Perhaps anticipating that backlash, Statistics Canada put a poll in the field last fall to see where it stood with Canadians. Barely half of those surveyed, or 49.6%, believed Statistics Canada operates independently of political influence, while 25.1% did not believe that. And while nearly 60% trust StatsCan to protect the privacy of personal data it collects through the census and other surveys, nearly 20% did not. But that erosion of trust means response rates to StatsCan surveys have fallen. And that in turn means reliability of the data it publishes is not what it once was. Economists at Desjardins Group recently assessed the quality of data from StatsCan and other countries' data agencies and found a global trend of declining data quality post-pandemic. And yet the Carney government is, in some ways, making things more challenging here in Canada because of its government-wide belt-tightening to cut staff and expenses.
0: That's David Aiken with that story. And some sad news from Hollywood.
25: To millions, he was Dr. Alan Grant.
26: It's a dinosaur.
25: The reluctant hero of Steven Spielberg's Jurassic Park. Sam Neill, the actor who brought quiet gravity to some of the biggest films of his generation, has died. Born in Northern Ireland and raised in New Zealand, Neill's career spanned more than 50 years. In 2023, he revealed he'd been treated for blood cancer. Earlier this year, Neill revealed that he was cancer-free after a groundbreaking treatment. Sam Neill was 78.
0: That's ABC's Sophie Flay with that story. Global News time is 6:34. 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
2: Good morning. Out in the valley, still lots of delays for Highway 1 westbound due to the ongoing construction after Mount Lehman and that big new lane shift. You're backed up all the way to Clearbrook. Some issues for the Alex Fraser. Things are backed up to around 72nd Ave. And if you're thinking about the stall of Wassam, lots of extra delays there right now as Scott Road is sitting back around Old Yale Road. In hotspots, still the westbound delays for construction on the Maryhill Bypass by Broadway. And if you're thinking about the ferries today, the Wassam to Dew Point does have a two sailing wait. Smell rotten eggs? It could be a gas leak. Stop what you're doing, go outside, then call FortisBC or 911. 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In the CKNW Traffic Center, I'm Ian Wilson.
3: Good morning. I'm Caitlin Osansky in the Global Sky Tracker Weather Center. Well, just a beautiful week in store for us. We start today, Monday, with sunny skies. Clouds increase near noon. Winds gust up to 40 kilometers as well. Highs stretch anywhere between 21 right up to 26 degrees. For this evening, we're looking at partly cloudy skies and a low of 13 degrees. Tuesday starts off right, sunny skies. Highs stretch anywhere between 22 right up to 27 degrees. And, well, rinse and repeat for Wednesday. Sunny skies and highs extend between 22 to 25 degrees inland.
0: Outside CKNW in downtown Vancouver, 14 degrees and mainly sunny. Now the business news opening bell, Dow up 76, NASDAQ up 142, TSX up 56, Canadian dollar trading higher, 70.73 cents US, and oil also trading higher at 73.91 a barrel.
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4: Here's today's travel update. WestJet has removed several U.S. routes from its future schedule, including Fort Lauderdale, Kauai, and Orlando from Vancouver. Las Vegas flights from Toronto, Regina, and Saskatoon. Also impacted is the route between Abbotsford and Edmonton, as well as the Kelowna-Toronto route. And Japan has increased their visa fee by 5 times the current amount. A single-entry visa has jumped from 3,000 to 15,000 yen, about $132 Canadian. Leaving the country will also cost visitors more. They have tripled their departure tax from 1,000 to 3,000 yen. That's about $26.50 Canadian. 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With your travel update, I'm Claire Newell.
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1: Well, let's catch up on our BC politics this morning with the help of Vaughn Palmer from the Vancouver Sun. Good morning, Vaughn.
2: Hey, good morning, Simi. I'm glad to hear your morning, Sam Neill.
1: Yes. So sad, right?
2: The scene in Jurassic Park where he first sees the dinosaur. Yes. I can watch that forever.
1: Yes.
2: Because it's so human. And then he reaches over and turns Laura Dern's head around and she sees the dinosaur. So I'm going, like, that is, it's incredible. It's a total fantasy. It's unbelievable. And it is totally human. I just love that scene. But
1: I love that too. And you know what? And I think he was like this underrated great actor. But every time he showed up in a movie, I was like, huh, Sam Neill. In fact, his most recent show is that show Untamed on Netflix. It's got Eric Bana in it. And it was filmed here, even though it's supposed to be Yosemite Park. But I was so surprised when he showed up in it that I was like, immediately I'm going to watch this show because Sam Neill is in it.
2: Yeah, no, he had a great work ethic. I think one of those actors that worked all the time and struggled with his health, but kept at it. So impressive.
1: It is impressive. Yes, we will miss him. Now, I was also thinking of you this morning. All right, I thought of you as soon as I heard that Vince Reddy had been appointed, along with Amanda Rogers, as mediators in this BC nurses dispute. Because, I mean, if he can't fix this, then who can?
2: Well, I appreciate you mentioning Amanda Rogers, because when Vince Reddy is appointed, it is usually Amanda Rogers, and she, with him, she has her own separate arbitration company, but they work together. And, you know, we've joked over the years, Simi, you and I joked about if we didn't have Vince Reddy, we'd have to invent him. Maybe we already have, you know. Maybe he's already passed on all the secrets of his trade to her, and if he ever retires, she'll be there to fill in. I hope that's true in any event. They got their work cut out for them this time, though, Simi. The government went to appointing special mediators in this, like within, 48 hours of the talks breaking down? The union came out and announced an impasse, said there's no point in negotiating. And the government didn't argue the point, right? They just appointed special mediators because they know it is very unlikely that this settlement can be reached at the bargaining table. And I was struck by something that Adrian Gare said on Sunday, which is, yes, nice to have special mediators here, but she'd be a little more optimistic if there were any sign that the government is going to expand the bargaining mandate. And there's no sign that that's what the government is preparing to do. So that's code for the fact that the two sides are far, far apart. Unions representing about 75% of the workers in the public sector have settled for the government's bargaining mandate. It's what they're prepared to offer and settle for. It works out to roughly 12% over 4 years with a little bit of room to maneuver for a few other things. So that's what the settlement is, that's what the mandate is, and that's what most unions have accepted. The nurses are not accepting that. Simi, I have every reason to think that the nurses are asking for more than double that. Ooh. Now, I don't know if Adrian Gare will concede that, but my understanding is they're asking for more than double. So you take 12, let's say 25, double it. 25. I think it's actually more than that, but let's pick 25. The problem the government has, Simi, is we've talked about this Me Too clauses. The other unions get these written into their contracts when they settle. In case late in the bargaining round, because government bargains with all, nearly 200 unions and bargaining units. In case late in the bargaining round, the government gives somebody else more, exceeds its own mandate. And they have these Me Too clauses, and I understand from what I've seen, they're ironclad. Obviously you can't off the top give somebody more than 12% over 4 years, but you can't kind of smuggle it in around the side. They've done that in the past. They did it with the nurses. In fact, they gave them something extra around and a workaround in the last round. And the other unions figured it out and said, you're not doing that anymore. The clauses from now on are going to be ironclad, and they are. So the problem the government has is, even if Vince Reddy were to recommend that they exceed the mandate is the other unions get it as well. And that would be very expensive. 1%, 1 year applied to every worker in the unionized public sector would add about $440 million to the cost of wages and benefits in 1 year. So
1: that's a lot.
2: Double it. That's $5 or $6 billion more on a, well, a deficit that's already $13 billion. So I, as I said, Reddy and Rogers are going to need their great creative skills to find some middle ground in this. There are some possibilities. So let's go through them.
1: Okay.
2: The premier referred to one in, when he was asked about this on Friday. He said, you know, we've been working very, very hard with the nurses to improve the work ratios. So this is nurses per patient. And the government has put a lot of money into that, and that doesn't count as wages and benefits. That is recruitment and retention of nurses. Premier says the government has already put a lot of money into that. It intends to keep doing that. And I thought, maybe you could do something there. So that's one possibility. Premier also referred to the fact that the government has put a lot of money into pilot projects to improve security in the hospitals and in the workplaces. The nurses are in the front line of that. So I thought, is he hinting, okay, you know, we're going to put more money into something and we can't have it go to wages and benefits because it might trigger a whole lot of other Me Too clauses. Is there something that could be done there? And Simi, our colleague Keith Baldry referred to on Global last night how Reddy fixed and Rogers fixed the standoff with the BCGEU last year. He extended the life of the contract. So if, right, if the 3-year term and that doesn't work, could you go to, well, we're up to 4 years already. Could you go to 5 years with cost of living protection and maybe that would do it?
1: Right.
2: The guy is creative and so is Rogers. So there may be some possibilities there, Simi, but
1: we'll see.
2: I still think this thing is probably headed to either binding arbitration or an imposed settlement by the legislature. I think they're so far apart that that's probably where it'll end up. But be an optimist. Let's see what they can come up with.
1: We will see.
2: They've got 10 days, by the way.
1: Okay.
2: That's a 10-day appointment under the labor code, special mediators. So they've got to keep the minister, Jennifer Whiteside, informed.
1: Yeah.
2: And they have to report out in 10 days.
1: Okay. So we have more to talk about with Vaughn, including about the BCNU. More to come on that. But first, let's check your traffic.
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1: Volkswagen. All right, let's take a look at that traffic out there right now. Here's Ian Wilson.
4: Good morning. Highway 1 westbound in Abbotsford still dealing with some major delays due to the construction just west of Mount Lehman. Drive with patience through that stretch. Then Highway 1 in Coquitlam. You've got a stalled car just west of Brunette sitting in the center lane. That's backing things up all the way to the Portman Bridge. And another hot spot for you in Surrey. You got the crash on Scott Road heading northbound at Old Yale Road. The right lane is currently blocked due to a rear ender. Still got some delays as well on the Maryhill Bypass due to the Coquitlam River Bridge construction. Westbound is heavily backed up. 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In the CKNW Traffic Center, I'm Ian Wilson.
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1: All right, we are back talking with Vaughn Palmer from the Vancouver Sun. I should mention as well, when it comes to the whole nurses union dispute, we're speaking with Adrian Gear, head of the BCNU, coming up in about 15 minutes time or so. So just keep listening for more on that. Also, Vaughn, though, wanted to ask you, saw we had an announcement about involuntary care, and I thought, oh yeah, whatever happened with that?
2: Yeah, the Premier had a major event on Friday in Prince George, and it was to announce the next moves toward involuntary care. He says this is urgent. I'm not sure that's the word I would apply to his approach to this, because he promised to move to involuntary care for severe drug addiction and mental health problems. Involuntary care, he promised that in seeking the NDP leadership 4 years ago this summer. So it's been a long struggle, but they are making progress. And the Premier head, Dr. Vigo, his advisor that he has on this, who's very, very knowledgeable, Daniel Vigo. And they announced on Friday two projects, two steps forward. So one is in Prince George. I think it's 70 beds or so. And there'll be 60 more beds going to Surrey. We've got a facility in Maple Ridge. And the Premier says we're going to have these kind of facilities all over British Columbia. So slow progress. I was struck by how expensive this is. So the Prince George and the Surrey facilities are conversions. They are not standalone facilities. And the budget for the two of them is $150 million. So that's just to convert existing space. That's more than $1 million a bit. So that's one thing. Fraser Health had an official there. Sorry, not Fraser Health, the Provincial Health Authority. That's who oversees these standalone facilities. She said that to make the Prince George facility work, they need to recruit 150, or they need to staff it with 150 healthcare professionals. So that's 150 people for 70 beds. So that's two professional staff per patient. So these facilities are expensive. Now they say they're working. Dr. Vigo said, briefed us on Friday. The transcript is out from the government. I wasn't listening in and I wasn't there, but I read it all. And Dr. Vigo says, look, this is working, unlike some of the things we tried to deal with drug addiction, public, related violence problems, disorder, mental health, illness, and all that. He said, this is actually working. We're getting results from the existing facilities. Violence is down. The staff who looked after these people say they feel a lot safer, and they are safer. People who are going to these special homes that are set aside, mental health, better facilities, you get them out of the hospital wards. They stop being bed blockers. And they're actually showing some signs of improvement with the kind of professional care they're getting. So, my thought is this is one of the first things we've done in the province that's making progress. I don't know how long it's going to take or how much money it's going to take, but at least finally we can say, look, some of the stuff we're doing is working. We've seen that deaths associated with the drug crisis are down. That's related. Dr. Vigo got asked about that. He said, well, look, there's a whole bunch of things that are happening, and it's happening elsewhere too. But he said, one of the things we can point to is that some of the things we're doing for the people that are coming with severe brain damage from these very dangerous drugs, they survive, they don't die, but they're damaged, and they're, threats to public safety and themselves. He says, we're seeing progress. And I go, well, you do have to thank heaven for the small mercies here. We finally got something that seems to be working. A lot of the stuff, as you know, Simi, in the past that we tried didn't work.
1: That's tough too. And also, if they believe it's working or they think it's working, I think it's really incumbent upon them to share that information with the public. If they want this to work, they can't hide that information away.
2: Yeah. And, the one thing, there's a couple of things they didn't talk about. One of the things that I, thought after I'd read the whole thing over was, okay, but we're still getting cases like the one in Vancouver recently, where someone who was, quote, known to police, but didn't have an actual record of being charged, attacked somebody publicly, got arrested, was held over the weekend, and then released. And we understand there's some kind of mental disorder brain damage issue there. We don't have all the details. And they were released. And I'm going, we're still getting cases where people are being released. Yeah. So it hasn't gotten all the way through the system yet to the judges and necessarily the prosecutors. Dr. Vigo says they have made a lot of progress with a couple of briefing papers that they drew up, which were distributed to doctors working in the ER and to general practitioners, explaining when under the existing Mental Health Act they can detain someone involuntarily. So how to identify somebody who is a threat to themselves, a threat to the public, and is not able to make an informed decision about care. We're allowed to do that now. He says they're making progress with that now because the situation has been clarified. So good on them for that as well.
1: Okay, good. We'll keep track. Yvonne, thank you.
2: Thanks, Amy.
1: That's Bob Palmer there from the Vancouver Sun. Now, we talked a bit about that BC Nurses Union dispute, the strike action. So mediators have been appointed, Vince Reddy and more. So what kind of a difference is this going to make? We will speak with the head of the BCNU coming up next. But first, we'll check your traffic.

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1: First up, let's check that traffic out there right now. Here's Ian Wilson.
2: Good morning. We'll start in Coquitlam for a stalled car on Highway 1 westbound just after Brunette. The center lane is blocked and things are backing up to around the Port Man. Over on the Maryhill Bypass, you get some heavy westbound delays due to the ongoing construction on the Coquitlam River Bridge that's just west of Shaughnessy. The Massey Tunnel starting to slow down mightily heading southbound due to the counterflow now being faced northbound. And out in the valley, still lots of delays for Highway 1 westbound due to the construction west of Mount Lehman. You drive with patience through that stretch. Drive legendary Quattro. 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I'm Ian Wilson.
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8: People often ask me how fast I am. Oh, one sec. I just went to Bali and back. I'm also fast when it comes to helping people. Like when I helped Bill, his company vehicles were being serviced, and I was able to help him with a business loan. 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
21: Global News at 7 a.m. Good morning. I'm John Strait. Striking BC nurses stepping up their job action, expanding their picket lines to Vancouver Island for the first time in this labor dispute. Global's Angela Jung has more.
22: Nurses escalating job action outside Victoria General Hospital, less than 48 hours after BC's Labour Minister appointed two veteran mediators to help settle the dispute. Here's BC Nurses Union President Adrian Gear.
23: Without the mediator being able to go beyond mandate, I don't know that I'm as optimistic as I could be, but nonetheless, we see it as a positive development.
22: Picket lines going up at Nanaimo Regional General Hospital on Monday, then Royal Jubilee Hospital and South Island Surgical Center on Tuesday. Island Health admits some scheduled appointments and elective non-urgent surgeries will be postponed.
23: I do recognize this has an impact on patients, and for that, we are sorry. But we're doing this to make the system better.
22: The province says it acknowledges patients and other healthcare workers are impacted, adding essential services are available at every site, including during picketing. No confirmation when both sides will return to the bargaining table. Angela Jung, Global News.
21: Meantime, the Greater Vancouver Regional District Employees Union says it's removing all its members from performing their duties at the Anisus Wastewater Treatment Plant until further notice. Only essential workers will remain at that plant. This is the strike by 700 Metro Vancouver outside workers nears 2 months. The community is stepping up to help dozens of people in New Westminster after their apartment building was destroyed by fire over the weekend.
24: 17-year-old Manny Rancourt, his parents, Mark and Chief, and grandmother watched their home of more than 8 years collapse Friday. He says they don't have enough money to support themselves and are relying on food vouchers. Fortunately, a community-run donation center is lending a hand.
25: It gives us a foundation for us to work off of, for us to rebuild our lives, and especially for me because I'm going to uni soon. I'm going into grade 12, so I have lots of tuitions I have to pay for.
24: New West Neighborhood House has set up a spot for residents at Lord Kelvin Elementary School on Hamilton Street.
26: My husband and I used to live in that building 2 years ago. We know people in that building, and New West is such a great community. We gather together.
24: Displaced residents can pick up gently worn clothes, cash, and gift cards.
27: Well, I've asked everybody in my family to just donate a few things out of their closet just to help somebody who doesn't have anything right now.
28: I like helping people because I want them to have a home like I do.
24: Darius Zargar, Global News.
21: Several artists left devastated after vandals hit an international sandcastle competition on Vancouver Island over the weekend. Global's Cream Gouda reports.
29: This happened at the Parksville Beach Festival, where multiple sculptors from countries including the U.S., Netherlands, and Czechia are participating in the annual competition and exhibition. The Festival Society's director, Cheryl Dill, says volunteers discovered the damage early yesterday morning. She says the sculptures looked like they had been climbed on and kicked apart, leaving artists upset to see their hard work reduced to a pile of sand. Dill says the other artists participating in the competition immediately agreed to share the winner's prize money with the artists of the damaged sculptures. She says the sculptures are being repaired and will remain on display throughout the remainder of the festival, which is on until August 16th. Kareem Gouda, Global News.
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2: Good morning. We head to Coquitlam, where you've got a stalled car on Highway 1 westbound just after Brunette. It's in the center lane. Main Road is with it, but it's causing delays all the way back to the Port Man. In Poco on the Maryhill Bypass, you got heavy westbound delays right now due to the ongoing construction on the Coquitlam River Bridge. And out in the valley, still lots of delays for Highway 1 westbound due to the construction just west of Mount Lehman and the ongoing big lane shift there. Drive legendary Quattro. 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In the CKNW Traffic Center, I'm Ian Wilson.
0: Good morning. I'm Caitlin Osansky in the Global Sky Tracker Weather Center. A beautiful day in store. We will start with some sunny skies and then more clouds towards noon. Even some winds from the northwest gusting from 20 right up to 40 kilometers an hour. Highs range anywhere between 21 to 26 degrees. So a really nice day. Partly cloudy this evening. We'll get to a low of 13 degrees. For tomorrow, Tuesday, we're looking at mostly sunny skies with a high of 22 degrees.
21: 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Downtown Vancouver, 15 degrees and mainly sunny. Now, business matters.
1: Alberta has officially launched a regulated market for online gambling. Nearly 50 websites registered through Alberta's new iGambling system. The province says a regulated market will make it safer. People will be able to ban themselves from online gambling and set time and wager limits. Previously, Albertans only had access to the government-owned Play Alberta or black market sites. The province's move to regulate follows Ontario, which has allowed regulated online sports betting since 2022. I'm Jacqueline Hansen with Business Matters.
21: Thank you, Jacqueline. Global News Time 7:06. I'm John Strait.
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4: 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Nurses escalating job action outside Victoria General Hospital. Less than 48 hours after BC's Labour Minister appointed two veteran mediators to help settle the dispute.
5: I think there were probably quite a few people in the province who were a little relieved, maybe a little breath of sigh of relief to hear that mediators had been appointed in this BC Nurses Union strike. But that might not necessarily be how the nurses see it here. The BCNU says job action will continue despite the mediation. So let's find out the latest here. What's going on? Adrian Gear is with us, president of the BCNU. Thank you so much for being here.
6: Yes, good morning.
5: What is communication like, would you say, between the two sides right now?
6: Between the two sides, between the employer and the government, yeah. and BCNU? I would say limited. We were at the bargaining table last Monday and you know, worked really hard, I would say, both parties. Ultimately, we reached an impasse again. So there hasn't been a lot of communication other than communication around the opportunity to work with special mediators. We're hoping to be able to start those conversations as early as today, but nothing's been confirmed as of yet.
5: How would you describe the relationship at the bargaining table?
6: Well, to the health employer's credit, again, last Monday, like everyone worked really hard. The issue is the health employers have, you know, maintained that they don't have the ability to work outside of mandate. Like the mandate was imposed by the government. And so really, it's the government that needs to step forward and step into this. I

0: here, because obviously there's like a problem with that as well, right? If the nurses get more, then wouldn't every other union want to get more?
1: And I understand that. Of course, the other unions would like to get more. I'm elected to represent the nurses of BC, and the contract that we were able to negotiate within mandate did not go far enough. And so, people like to focus on the general wage increase, but it's certainly more than that. We have significant issues with our workplace. In fact, on many units and in many parts, experiences that nurses have, they would consider their jobs dangerous. One nurse goes off on a violence injury claim every 16 hours. And that doesn't account for the violence and aggression that's experienced that doesn't result in a claim. Our other injury rates have gone up like 25% since 2019. Our psychological injuries have gone up, threefold or like by a third. So we're looking for safety. Certainly retention and recruitment is another huge outstanding issue. We have between 4,500 and 6,000 permanent nursing vacancies at any given time. And so nurses like working short and sort of like, okay, let's just band together and get the job done. That is the constant way nurses have to work, not having enough nurses to provide the care that patients need. The moral distress of knowing that patients are going with missed care. And so really, like the working conditions have eroded significantly, like throughout the pandemic, but they haven't gotten better. And so this is so much more than nurses standing up for themselves and demanding a contract that respects us. This is about standing up for the patients, our residents, our clients that we care deeply for. And, right. We can't do this way any longer. And so this is much bigger than a general wage increase.
0: Yeah, you're right, though. That is the thing that has probably gotten the most attention, though. Have you gotten that feedback from nurses to say, why is everybody just talking about the wage increase?
1: Well, to be honest, it really just depends on the media outlet. Some media certainly provide a much more balanced perspective and, go that extra mile to really like get to the root of what this issue is. But I personally understand the focus on the GWI. I mean, this province is in really deep financial trouble. But it does become a conversation about priorities. And so money can be found to spend like $500 million on privatized nursing services instead of investing in the nurses that you have in this province. FIFA, great success, like great culture building for our province, for our country. It costs money. And when money needs to be found for an international sporting event, money is found. And so, I think it's about priorities. I also believe that, British Columbians want a healthcare system that is accessible, one that's providing quality patient care, and one that respects the nurses and the other healthcare workers that are working hard to deliver this care. So it is a much more complicated situation than a general wage increase.
0: So what does continuing job action look like then? How is that? What should patients prepare themselves for?
1: Well, we are now expanding into Nanaimo. I'm here in Nanaimo this morning. I'm just about to head to the line, and we'll be in Victoria putting up another line at the Royal Jubilee Hospital tomorrow. I think once we have a better understanding of where we can go in mediation, we're certainly monitoring the situation. It's not like we're just like, oh, well, we're just going to keep continuing on. It really depends. Part of the reason why we've had to escalate, though, is that, originally we designed our job action so that there would be like no impact to patient care. That is ideally what we want. We want to apply pressure on the employer, not on our patients. However, nurses who have engaged in lawful job action of banning non-nursing duties are on their managers, other excluded staff. Frankly, the behavior towards nurses that are participating in lawful job action has been extremely concerning. And so we have about 3,000 complaints. This is coming from every health authority, nurses working in every health authority, where nurses are being threatened in terms of their license. They're being threatened in terms of discipline. for simply participating.

0: in lawful job action that was designed not to impact patient care. So that's required us to actually, okay, so if we can't participate in a way that isn't going to impact our patients, then it forces us into a situation of considering other types of job action. So that's also part of it. But I want to assure the public, like we are monitoring the situation. We're certainly able and willing to adapt. And we can certainly scale down or we can scale up. We're prepared. And the last thing we want to do is be on a line. Like nurses want to be in those buildings where we are picketing, providing care for their patients. That is where we prefer to do. But we are really in this situation that is extremely concerning. And, the nurses, the nurses union has not taken job action, like our own job action. We haven't participated in any kind of like withdrawing of
1: Right.
0: labor since 1989. Like this isn't something nurses do lightly.
1: Thank you very much for your time on this.
0: Okay, thank
1: Appreciate
0: you.
1: that. That's Adrienne Geer, president of the BC Nurses Union. She's in Nanaimo, as she mentioned. The job action is focused on Vancouver Island today. Nanaimo Regional General Hospital will be where that job action happens today. And of course, there's a lot more to come on this today. Mediators have been appointed. We'll see if they can make progress. If you want to weigh in, simi@cknw.com. Let's check your traffic coming up next.
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1: Let's take a look at what's going on in traffic out there. Here's Ian Wilson.
4: Good morning. We'll start with some good news in Coquitlam. That stalled car west of Burnett on Highway 1 is now clear. There are still delays stretching back towards the Port Mann. Over in Poco on the Maryhill Bypass, you've got a crash heading westbound right around the Coquitlam River Bridge. The left lane is currently blocked and things are slow all the way back from Pitt River Road. And a reminder, if you're thinking about the ferries today, Tawasa to Duke Point does indeed have a two-sailing wait. 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In the CKNW Traffic Center, I'm Ian Wilson.
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1: All right, time for us to have a little chat with our Scott Shunts. And before we get to the topic that Scott has for us today, Scott, a lot of people have emailed me wondering what the heck happened with Scott's barbecue on the weekend and the guests who didn't like the menu that you were going to be making.
13: Yeah, it was that their kids didn't eat burgers and hot dogs,
1: what,
13: right?
1: Kids don't eat burgers and hot dogs?
13: I know, so they just said, you know, essentially the way that it worked out was they brought their own food and I wanted to make sure that it was cool if they just barbecue. You know, like sometimes you have a barbecue where you bring your own.
1: Wait a minute. They cooked their own food at this party?
13: Yeah, because it's a barbecue. Because it's a barbecue.
1: But sure, why didn't they just bring ready-made whatever that their kids would eat?
13: They wanted to feel like they were taking part in the barbecuing, right? Everyone's hanging out outside.
1: Okay. I still have a problem with this.
13: So, you know,
1: what did they bring? What was so important?
13: Chicken on kebabs, like skewers, you know, like, you know how sometimes you go to a queue and it's like, hey, bring your own stuff and you can throw it on the grill and everybody kind of takes turns.
1: That's not what you said.
13: That's not what we were doing, but I think that they sort of assumed that this was what they could do. No harm, no foul, but it was a little awkward.
1: That is a little awkward. All right. Well, thank you for that update.
13: Yeah.
1: Boy, people. Okay, what are you talking about this morning?
13: Absolutely, people. So it's a little bit of a more serious topic this morning. Obviously, we know there's a lot of things happening in our province, climate change related, wildfires, that type of thing. And there's a lot happening on the eastern part of the country as well with this heat wave that we're having. And it turns out that it's really affecting a lot of the infrastructure across the country. And that's ending up costing Canadians a lot of money. So I spoke with Annabella Bonada about that. She is a climate scientist at the University of Waterloo, and I asked her to tell me about how this is happening and, you know, what we can do about it as well.
14: Yeah, so just as you mentioned, there are multiple things happening at the same time. So we have wildfire, extreme heat. We've had quite a bit of flooding occur early this summer as well. So our infrastructure is under a lot of stress. We're asking a lot from it. And the way that Canada was built, you know, 50, 80 years ago, it was built under a different kind of climate, not really considering the changes that we're going through now. So our infrastructure is feeling that stress in different ways. So recently we had a big heat wave go through Ontario, Quebec, and it actually caused damage to roads. And it makes sense. The material is supposed to expand and, you know, can break down just as we see in the winter months with snow and ice. But, you know, we need to start planning for that kind of future that we're having now where there are more extreme heat waves, there's more wildfire, and there's more flooding.
13: So how do we do that? How do we manage more climate change so that it doesn't affect our infrastructure?
14: Yeah, there's lots of things that can be done. So the first thing is to start planning with climate change in mind. So we have really great projections that are publicly available from, for example, Climate Atlas or climate data for all available from Canada, that we can see the projections of what the expectation is by 2080, for example, and we can build towards that. So having roads and infrastructure that can withstand the climate of the future. Secondly, it's identifying our more vulnerable areas of the cities where we might need our projects to take to be prioritized. So, for example, when it comes to flooding, we need to add more green areas. We need to have more watersheds, more wetlands available in order to absorb that water and slow it down. And this is similar to extreme heat as well. So parks do a really great job, like trees do a great job of lowering the temperature. So if we start to plan our cities to have more of those green spaces, we're actually dealing with some of our main hazards, so flooding and extreme heat. When it comes to wildfire, it's a little bit different. We need to invest more in our building materials. And make sure that they can withstand those wildfires. So most infrastructure ends up igniting due to the ember showers. So making sure that the areas where embers would land are clear of debris, and we have building materials that can withstand those embers can help the infrastructure survive.
13: And I know that this is something that's already happening in some places. You talk about our building standards and those type of things, but we need to do more of this. How much more until we notice a difference here?
14: Unfortunately, it's quite a bit more. So right now, climate adaptation or climate preparedness, which are different words that we use to say preparing for this extreme weather that we're having, is happening piecemeal across Canada. So we have really great things that have happened in Vancouver after the very unfortunate heat dome from 2021, where 619 people died. So from that, you know, the city has really gone into overdrive to implement extreme heat actions. Similarly, Toronto has dealt with a lot of flood over the last few years, so they've been implementing a really great program in order to reduce flood risk. But it seems like it happens after the fact. So ideally, we would start preparing ahead of time. So municipalities have a lot that they can do. They're at the forefront of these impacts, and unfortunately, they really have to manage them more. But there's a lot of funding that they can apply to at this time in order to come up with these climate adaptation plans and implement them across the city in order to reduce risk.
13: That's Dr. Annabella Bonata. She is the Managing Director of Climate Science at the University of Waterloo. And so, again, it's not just that we need to take better care of this stuff for our own health, but it saves us money, too, right? On right. infrastructure. So.
1: Right. Interesting. Well, thank you for that, Scott. Okay, lots for us to talk about on the show this morning, including taking a look at what is happening in downtown Vancouver, changing the channel, essentially, on the message of the last few years. Has it worked? We'll talk about that, but first, we'll check your traffic coming up in about, 30 seconds.

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1: Let's check that traffic out there. Here's Ian Wilson.
2: Good morning. Highway 1 westbound through Coquitlam, still recovering from that earlier stall just west of Brunette. You're going to have some pretty big delays as you get off of the Port Man. Some good news in Poco. The crash westbound on the Maryhill Bypass after Shaughnessy is now clear. Over in Vancouver, you do have an incident at the intersection of Granville and West 33rd, causing delays in all directions. And over at the Massey Tunnel, watch for some southbound backups on the approach. Leon's Canada-wide super sale ends Wednesday. 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In the CKNW Traffic Center, I'm Ian Wilson.
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4: Global News at 7:30. Good morning. I'm John Strait. The BC Wildfire Service says cooler weather is helping crews fighting wildfires in the Fraser Canyon. Global's Taya Fast is hearing from Fire Information Officer Julia Karanchi.
6: We had a little bit of rain, which was a welcome reprieve. Really not a lot of rain, but enough to dampen things for our crews so that they can get closer to the fire where they need to be doing direct attack, which is very advantageous to us.
15: Warmer and drier weather is expected to return this week, fueling concerns fire activity could pick up again. At the same time, wildfire officials are asking the public to stay out of the way. Crews have reported drivers speeding through the Fraser Canyon and stopping to film on the side of the highway. BC Wildfire says a drone was spotted near the Brunswick Creek fire and temporarily grounded aircraft.
6: Any interruption is a risk to our aviation resources. So definitely important for folks to just know that they cannot fly a drone anywhere in an active wildfire area.
15: While crews have made significant progress here in Boston Bar, the fires are still burning out of control, and officials warn there's still plenty of work ahead. Taya Fast, Global News.
4: Stateside, a pilot was killed when his firefighting aircraft went down in Colorado.
16: The K-MAX heavy lift helicopter was in the air for nearly an hour, dipping its bucket into the Silver Jack Reservoir in Gunnison County, drawing up water and dumping it onto the Gold Mountain wildfire. After 5 in the afternoon, fire commanders got a report that the aircraft had gone into the reservoir. The pilot's body was recovered 5 hours later.
4: That's ABC's Jim Ryan with the story. 5 years after a deadly crane collapse in Kelowna, the victims' families are still waiting for answers and possible charges. As Global's Julie Nolan reports, a new campaign demanding action has been launched.
17: Five men were killed when a tower crane collapsed during dismantling in downtown Kelowna in 2021. Kaylin Vilness, Jared Zook, brothers Eric and Patrick Stemmer, and Brad Zawislak. 5 years later, no one has been charged. Kelowna RCMP recommended charges of criminal negligence causing death in February 2024, but the BC Prosecution Service is still assessing the case. The findings of the Police and WorkSafe BC investigations also remain sealed. Danielle Pritchett is the mother of Kaylin Vilness.
18: The last 5 years have been torture, honestly. I was thinking about that this morning, and, you know, 5 years later, and we are still no closer to that question mark than we were the day the tragedy happened.
17: The union representing crane operators has now launched a letter writing campaign calling for an immediate decision from prosecutors, while BC introduced licensing and oversight of companies that operate tower cranes just last week. Families are pushing for even stronger safety rules. The Attorney General's office says charge decisions are made independently by the BC Prosecution Service. Julie Nolan, Global News.
4: A new round of strikes on Iran as the ceasefire unravels.
19: These fresh attacks are coming amid mixed messages about the Strait of Hormuz. After targeting commercial ships in the critical waterway for days, Iran declaring it's closing the Strait of Hormuz. But President Trump says that's not the case. He insists that it is open. Reopening the Strait, of course, was at the heart of this memorandum of understanding that was intended to buy more time to negotiate a longer-term lasting nuclear deal. The issue at the heart of this conflict, but the two sides haven't even been able to get to that point amid these escalating back and forth strikes.
4: That's ABC's Mary Bruce. And this renewed fighting between the U.S. and Iran could reignite inflation concerns for the Bank of Canada.
20: Inflation in May topped 3% for the first time since late 2023 as the global oil shock from the conflict pushed gas prices higher. Bank of Canada Governor Tiff Macklem has said the central bank will look through the initial inflation shock from high gas prices, but will act if it thinks price pressures are spreading. RBC senior economist Claire Fan says there are few signs inflation is branching out from gas prices right now, which should give the Bank of Canada enough leeway to keep its policy rate steady at 2.25% for the rest of the year. Michelle Zedekian, The Canadian Press.
4: 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Now the latest CKNW traffic with Ian Wilson.
2: Good morning. The major route's moving reasonably well right now. You're going to slow down a bit as you make your way northbound to the Iron Workers and Highway 1 westbound. Just slowing down a little bit through Coquitlam and into the Burnaby Lake stretch following that earlier stall near Brunette. Queensboro, slow and steady as you make your way northbound past Housen across the bridge deck. Then in Vancouver, you've still got that crash at the intersection of West 33rd and Granville Street. Southbound is down to one lane and westbound is fully blocked. Smell rotten eggs? It could be a gas leak. Stop what you're doing. Go outside, then call Fortis BC or 911. Visit FortisBC.com/smellgas. In the CKNW Traffic Center, I'm Ian Wilson.
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1: Good morning and happy Monday. I'm Caitlin Osansky in the Global Sky Tracker Weather Center. Well, just a beautiful week and really something for everyone. For Monday, we have a sunny day, but clouds increase during noon, but still beautiful. Highs anywhere between 21 right up to 26 degrees inland. For Tuesday, it's bright and sunny with the highs ranging between 22 and 27 degrees. Wednesday, more suns, highs 22 between 25, and then good old-fashioned rain for Thursday. It's one day only, back to sun and cloud for Friday with a high of 24 degrees.
4: 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Downtown Vancouver, 15 degrees, nice and sunny out there. Now business matters.
21: The union representing 5,000 Ford workers in Canada has reached a tentative deal with the automaker. Now the workers will weigh in. Unifor will present the deal to its members later this week. Negotiations between the union and Ford began at the end of last month. The talks are expected to set the tone for negotiations with the other two major automakers, Stellantis and GM. Contracts with all three were set to expire around the same time. I'm Jacqueline Hansen with Business Matters.
4: Thank you, Jacqueline. Global News Time, 7:36. I'm John Strait.
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17: The FIFA initiative, such a success, council has voted to extend the Granville Street pedestrian zone through Labor Day at a cost of nearly $5 million.
22: You know, if there's one thing that people will look back on after Vancouver has hosted 7 World Cup games, it might just be that it helped to change downtown Vancouver, because at the very least, it has changed Granville Street and how we interact with Granville Street this summer. And it's here for the rest of the summer. But what will be the key to keeping that momentum going? How is this going to work? Well, as part of our regular conversations, this is the topic we're tackling today with Jane Talbot. Jane is the CEO of Downtown VAN, which is the Downtown Vancouver Business Improvement Association. Good morning, Jane.
23: Good morning, Simi.
22: All right. First of all, congratulations. Would you say all your hard work has perhaps paid off here?
23: Oh, yeah. Such great partnerships brought this this zone to life for the last 5.5 weeks, and it's been incredible. It's been amazing.
22: Would you say, if you build it, they will come?
23: 100%. Yeah. Right. We've always said, if you give people reasons to come downtown, they will. If you give people reasons to come to Granville, they will. And boy, did they come.
22: Okay, so now we know it's going to be extended until around Labor Day. What is the key, do you think, to keeping that feeling going?
23: Yeah. Well, first of all, I want to make really clear, it's not going to be the World Cup experience,
22: right?
23: I think it's going to be that local vibe that we expected for FIFA at first. So you can expect a lot more family-friendly programming, a lot more activations taking place during the day and leading into the evening. You can expect more arts, more culture, more live music. With FIFA, we had a lot of restrictions. Like, we couldn't have stages. There was a lot that we couldn't do. But as of the 19th, those restrictions lift and we have more flexibility.
22: Okay. And I keep hearing this word, and I'm sure people hear activations. Oh, it's key. What does that mean?
23: Yeah, it could be anything from the selfie stations that we have that have been so popular. It could be buskers. It could be a small concert. It could be anything, or it is anything, that animates the street and gives people reasons to come down and hang out and stay a while. It's what gives it energy.
22: So were you... Was there anything about this that surprised you?
23: Yeah, so much.
22: Let's talk about that.
23: The sheer volume of people surprised me, because we really weren't sure what to expect. We knew that it would pick up. We knew that people would come, but we had no idea it would start from day one. And it was with the Australian, I think, Turkey game.
22: That was that first weekend.
23: Oh,
22: yes.
23: My goodness. And I looked around and I thought, okay, game on. Here we go. And it never stopped, and that surprised us. We also had very few safety issues. We had very few problems. People were celebratory and happy, and, you know, looking back, I don't even remember what I expected, but
22: I think you were afraid that nobody was going to show up. That is true. And in the conversations that I had with you, that was what you were worried about.
23: Absolutely. And the last time I was here with you, they were just closing the street and setting it up.
22: Yeah.
23: And when we were done, I walked out just to see how it was going. And there were already people walking down the street and there was nothing on it. And so, yeah, it's been really great.
22: What can we learn from this? Because we know that especially in the summer, Vancouver is an outdoor city. Well, we're an outdoor city all the time. So what can we learn and take from this?
23: Yeah. We can learn, with respect to Granville Street in general, we know for a fact that people will come for big events. What we can learn is how to attract people for just a typical summer closure. We can learn what works, what motivates people to come downtown. We can learn what doesn't work. And we're taking this as an opportunity to create something great, not just this summer, but for summers going forward.
22: Okay, so what are the businesses telling you about this?
23: Overwhelmingly positive.
22: Okay.
23: So we had, I think it was about 40 businesses sign one of their own petitions to extend the patio, to extend the pedestrian zone through September. I think that's kind of what started the ball rolling. It was also really positive on social, but it was the businesses that were pushing for the extension to continue.
22: Because that hasn't always been the case, right? And when I had talked to you before about this, I was surprised that there's this idea that sometimes the businesses will not support closing off a street to traffic.
23: Yeah, and we've had the conversation around whether or not Granville Street could support a pedestrianization, but because the needs of the street are urgent and they're so acute, it was really difficult to conceptualize what that could look like. We saw what it can look like over the last 5 weeks, and we're going to build on that and create something sustainable and really special. And I really, really, really want to see us do more work around supporting retail. We saw the bars, we saw the restaurants, we saw the nighttime economy really take off. Over the next few weeks, we're going to be focusing on activities that bring people into the retail establishments.
22: Okay. On that note, though, I should mention that Jane has brought a little something for us to give away. We'll do that in a moment. So get ready by the phone. But okay, you mentioned retail. So did the retail stores also see benefit from having that many people? So yes, they were sitting down, they were having something to eat and they were drinking, the bars and restaurants benefited. But what about the retail side?
23: Yeah. So we don't have the data yet, but what I'm hearing is that foot traffic definitely increased, but it didn't necessarily translate into sales. And that was in the first half of the World Cup. So I'm not sure exactly what happened the second half. We'll have all of that data by November. But there were some retail establishments that had lineups out the door.
22: Yeah. I was down there on a few mornings where I would go down to check it out. And once again, it came down to what your level of, I think, participation was in getting the crowd in your door.
23: Absolutely.
22: And do you think that was a lesson for businesses here, too, is that it's not just going to magically happen. You have to help make it happen.
23: Yeah, I think so. And I think that's part of the reason why the businesses are as enthusiastic about this as they are. We have our Granville Stakeholder Committee who have been with us lockstep throughout this whole process, planning what it looks like. And those businesses all did very well. And it's an opportunity to learn from that as we go forward for the rest of the summer.
22: Okay, so if people are coming down here a month from now, what do you think they will see?
23: I think they will see stages with live music. I think they will see a family zone, lots of opportunities for families to come down and enjoy the street. I'll give one secret away. We're working really hard to have a baby rave. I don't even really know exactly what
22: means, but I don't know what that means either, but this sounds amazing.
23: We keep hearing, have a baby rave. So we're working really hard to make that happen. And it could just be as simple as a picnic zone for families to come in and play some of the games and just take part. So you'll see a lot of that. You'll see a lot of buskers. You'll see a lot of beautification. You'll just see a lot of energy.
22: Okay, and that's the other key then. People talked about how clean Granville Street looked, how great it is. Will that continue?
23: It has to. It absolutely has to. Like, we know that if the street does not feel clean or safe, people won't come. And that's one of the big success stories of the last 5 weeks. Vancouver, the city of Vancouver, has done an exceptional job working with us to make sure that
22: I see the army every morning.
23: Every
22: when I
23: morning,
22: come to work.
23: They, 4:30 in the morning, they show up, and they've been incredible. VPD's been incredible. our safety ambassadors and clean team, everybody has come together to create a safe environment, and we know it has to continue.
22: All right, well, we'll see it, and I hope it will, wait for the baby rave, if that's what it is. Okay, so you have brought with you, what have you brought with you to give away here?
23: A $100 gift card to The Rock Shop.
22: The Rock Shop, the most amazing t-shirts. I was on their website last night, and I tell you, that Def Leppard Pyromania shirt is exactly what I would get with this. It would be so great. So, okay, we are going to be giving that away right now?
23: That's right.
22: All right, let's do that. $100 to The Rock Shop on Granville Street. Would you like this? Why don't you give us a call? 604-280-9898. Pick a number, Jane. Pick
23: 7.
22: Caller 7. There you go. 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Jane, thank you.
23: Oh, you're so welcome.
22: That is Jane Talbot with Downtown Van. We're going to give this away coming up next. We'll also be checking your traffic.
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2: Good morning. Slow and steady on your approach northbound to the Ironworkers. So far today, things are backed up to around Grandview Highway. Then, looking over at the Queensboro, very heavy in both directions in that area. Westbound on Stewartson is all the way back towards 5th Ave. Northbound is back to around Howes. And then in Coquitlam, Highway 1 westbound, lots of extra volume there. As far as the hot spots in Vancouver, you got the crash Granville and West 33rd. Southbound's down to one lane. Westbound is blocked. And in Surrey, you've got a crash on the Golden Ears Connector. Westbound just before you get to Highway 17. 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In the CKNW Traffic Center, I'm Ian Wilson.
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22: Yes, the BC Lions are back to work. They had a bye week, but they've got a lot of work to do, and they had a great win, too, over Edmonton. Let's talk about all of this with Buck Pierce, head coach of the BC Lions. Morning, Coach.
11: Hey, good morning, Sim.
22: Okay, so that felt pretty good to get that win under your belt, didn't it?
11: Yeah, it did. It did. You know, happy for the guys, happy for the coaches. You know, the players played tough. You know, they executed well. You know, defense took the ball away. We played, you know, pretty much penalty free. We had a couple there, but it was our best game of 2026 for sure.
22: Okay, so how do you build on that then?
11: Well, I think you just got to look at, you know, what you've been doing. Even, you know, in the previous games where we haven't came out on top, there's been some good. So, you know, we're continuing to, you know, coach them hard, you know, push our process forward. They just have to understand, you know, what it takes to win and what that investment looks like every day.
22: Okay, so in the next week, then, what do you have them focusing on? You said the defense obviously improved, right? Is that more room for improvement there?
11: Yeah, oh, absolutely. I mean, there's room for improvement always. You know, we're always trying to get better and, you know, continue to define who we are. When you play a team back-to-back, yeah, we had the bye, but, you know, we're going into Edmonton. They're a good team. They're 4-1 right now, and they beat a lot of good teams. So, you know, we got to make sure that we practice the right way, and our week is, you know, focused on ourselves and where we got to get better.
22: Is it tough to play in Edmonton at Commonwealth Stadium?
11: You know, it's always tough on the road, you know, but we've been playing on the road all year. You know, yeah, we were in Kelowna for 2 weeks, but we get a good week of practice here at our facility. But, you know, going on the road against a Western opponent, that's what you want. And we feel pretty comfortable with, you know, our group right now and how we're performing and the direction that we're trending.
22: All right, well, that's good. We love to see it. We look forward to the game on Friday. Thanks, Coach.
11: Hey, thanks so much, Simi.
22: Have a great day. That's Buck Pierce, BC Lions head coach. Yeah, that game coming up Friday in Edmonton against the BC Lions and the Edmonton Elks. That will be 6 o'clock. 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Also wanted to mention, yep, gave away that $100 gift card to the Rock Shop. But Jane also wanted me to remind people that summer movie nights are starting, and they're happening Thursday right through the middle of August. They start on Thursday. First movie up is She's the Man. That's happening at the Vancouver Art Gallery. Just check out their website for more information. And don't forget, we've got traffic coming up on the fives and all of your updates on the major news to 8 just ahead here on Mornings with Simi.
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16: Even though there were more teams in the World Cup than ever before, 48 of them, the top 4 teams in the world are still the ones standing. France, Argentina, Spain, and England have proven the pre-tournament rankings were as accurate as it gets. And there is a chance there could be a rematch final from 2022 if France beats Spain tomorrow and Argentina defeats England on Wednesday. But really, any final from this foursome is going to be good. But with the Final Four preparing for their semifinal games, yesterday, FIFA President Gianni Infantino, you know, the man who takes red card advice from Donald Trump, is openly talking about adding more teams to the 2030 World Cup and getting it up to 64 countries. Now, that means the chances of feel-good stories like the ones Curaçao and Cape Verde provided at this year's World Cup could increase. It also means there would be more teams that have no business being in the World Cup. Now, we all know the real reason for this is more teams equals more money. Or maybe Infantino's thinking if there were 64 teams in Italy would make it for sure. But actually, I think it's the money part. For example, more teams means a better chance for a country like China, who's ever only made one World Cup, to qualify. I mean, how much TV revenue would China supply if they were in the World Cup? Now, there are people high up in FIFA who don't like this idea of going to 64 teams. And if they want to get Infantino off this concept completely, maybe they should just get President Trump to call him and say no.
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22: Take a look at the traffic out there. Here's Ian Wilson.
2: Good morning. Having a look at some of the major crossings, the ones that are going to give you a grief for the iron workers heading northbound, as will the Lions Gate heading out of the downtown core. Looking at some of the hot spots in Delta, you got a crash on Highway 17 heading westbound right around 80th Street. The through lanes are blocked, so people are using the right turn lane and left turn lane to scoot around that. As well, in Vancouver, you got the crash Granville and West 33rd. Southbound's down to a single lane. Westbound is blocked. Jumpstart is building soccer pitches across Canada so more kids have places to play. Learn more at jumpstart.canadiantire.ca. In the CKNW Traffic Center, I'm Ian Wilson.
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20: Global News Times, 8 o'clock. It's 15 degrees and mainly sunny in Metro Vancouver. Good morning. I'm John Strait. Here's what's making news. BC nurses expand their picket lines.
21: Without the mediator being able to go beyond mandate, I don't know that I'm as optimistic as I could be.
20: Welcome break in the hot weather.
23: Not a lot of rain, but enough to dampen things for our crew so that they can get closer to the fire where they need to be.
20: As two massive wildfires burn in the Fraser Canyon and some sad news from the entertainment world.
24: No, not Velociraptor. You stare at him and he just stares right back.
20: Sam Neill has died. In business,
25: Alberta has officially launched a regulated market for online gambling.
20: This is Global's Major News to 8, our top story. Another escalation in the Metro Vancouver strike. The Greater Vancouver Regional District Employees Union says it's removing all its members from performing their duties at the Anisus Wastewater Treatment Plant until further notice. Only essential workers will remain at the plant. This is workers have been pulled and picket lines continue at other Metro Vancouver locations as this strike nears 2 months. Meantime, striking BC nurses stepping up their job action, expanding their picket lines to Vancouver Island for the first time in this labor dispute. Global's Angela Jung has more.
26: Nurses escalating job action outside Victoria General Hospital. Less than 48 hours after BC's labor minister appointed two veteran mediators to help settle the dispute. Here's BC Nurses Union President Adrian Gear.
21: Without the mediator being able to go beyond mandate, I don't know that I'm as optimistic as I could be, but nonetheless, we see it as a positive development.
26: Picket lines going up at Nanaimo Regional General Hospital on Monday, then Royal Jubilee Hospital and South Island Surgical Center on Tuesday. Island Health admits some scheduled appointments and elective non-urgent surgeries will be postponed.
21: I do recognize this has an impact on patients, and for that, we are sorry. But we're doing this to make the system better.
26: The province says it acknowledges patients and other healthcare workers are impacted, adding essential services are available at every site, including during picketing. No confirmation when both sides will return to the bargaining table. Angela Jung, Global News.
20: And Union President Adrian Gear will be speaking at Nanaimo Regional Hospital at 10 a.m. Keep it here to Global News for the very latest. Vancouver Mayor Ken Sim set to make a policy announcement regarding the park board this afternoon. He'll be joined by his ABC commissioners at the Kitsilano Showboat. This marks the start of a busy month ahead for the city and park board following the slowdown during the World Cup. Today's park board meeting will discuss the approval of the 2027 to 2030 capital plan. Firefighters tackling the Brunswick complex wildfires in the Fraser Canyon could see increased fire activity after a bit of a reprieve over the weekend. Global's Cream Gouda reports.
27: Some rain overnight Saturday near Boston Bar helped crews get closer to the blaze while helicopters continued their bucketing. Warmer, drier weather is expected to return this week. At the same time, crews are dealing with new challenges. The BC Wildfire Service says some drivers are ignoring the reduced speed limit on Highway 1 through the fire zone or stopping to film the blaze. Additionally, a drone in the area grounded aircraft on Saturday. Here's Fire Information Officer Julia Caranchi.
28: Fortunately, we were able to resume our operations, our aviation operations, fairly quickly after we received that report. But there, it could have been different. We could have had to have a longer interruption, and that definitely could have affected our operations on that critical corner of the fire.
27: People who violate flight restrictions near wildfires can face fines of up to $25,000 and up to 18 months of jail time. Kareem Gouda, Global News.
20: 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Now the latest CKNW traffic. Here's Ian Wilson.
2: Good morning. We'll have a look at some of the major routes, including the Lions Gate and the Ironworkers. Both are having some slowdowns northbound right now, so drive with a bit of patience through there. Burnaby Lake Stretch looking okay. A couple of pockets of volume near Kensington and Gullardy. And then in some of the hot spots in Vancouver, you got that incident. Granville Street and West 33rd. Westbound is still blocked and southbound is down to one lane. Tow trucks are now hooking up, though. And you've got a rollover crash in Delta on Highway 17 heading westbound at 80th Street. Traffic is reduced to the right turn lane and things are backing up heavily. 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In the CKNW Traffic Center, I'm Ian Wilson.
0: Good morning and happy Monday. I'm Caitlin Osansky in the Global Sky Tracker Weather Center. Well, just a beautiful week and really something for everyone. For Monday, we have a sunny day, but clouds increase during noon, but still beautiful. Highs anywhere between 21 right up to 26 degrees inland. For Tuesday, it's bright and sunny with the highs ranging between 22 and 27 degrees. Wednesday, more suns, highs 22 between 25, and then good old-fashioned rain for Thursday. It's one day only, back to sun and cloud for Friday with the high of 24 degrees.
20: Thank you, Caitlin. Outside CKNW in downtown Vancouver, 15 degrees and mainly sunny. The major news to 8 continues. A Vancouver connection in Calgary where a landlord faces voyeurism charges after multiple tenants discovered small cameras in bathrooms and bedrooms.
1: Investigators believe the 41-year-old man owns other rental properties in Toronto and Vancouver and is targeting Korean women. A tenant in Calgary found the first hidden cameras attached to a bathroom surge protector device and a smoke detector in a bedroom in June. Police say the tenant notified others and they too found cameras in their bedrooms. Calgary police believe the man installed similar devices in another home in the city. Diana Mussina, The Canadian Press.
20: StatsCan seems to be facing some headwinds when it comes to public trust and reliability. As David Aiken reports, that's according to internal government polling obtained by Global News.
4: It was a minor trend during this year's census, an angry online campaign against the census and the government.
6: You put return to sender, and you put you liberals. Give it to Ukraine. That's where my tax dollars go anyway.
4: Perhaps anticipating that backlash, Statistics Canada put a poll in the field last fall to see where it stood with Canadians. Barely half of those surveyed, or 49.6%, believed Statistics Canada operates independently of political influence, while 25.1% did not believe that. And while nearly 60% trust StatsCan to protect the privacy of personal data it collects through the census and other surveys, nearly 20% did not. But that erosion of trust means response rates to StatsCan surveys have fallen. And that in turn means reliability of the data it publishes is not what it once was. Economists at Desjardins Group recently assessed the quality of data from StatsCan and other countries' data agencies and found a global trend of declining data quality post-pandemic. And yet the Carney government is, in some ways, making things more challenging here in Canada because of its government-wide belt-tightening to cut staff and expenses.
20: That's David Aiken with that story. Home sales may be starting to bounce back a little bit. They rose last month, year over year, for the first time since last September. The BC Real Estate Association report says this was thanks in large part due to more activity in Greater Vancouver. 7,225 total units were sold in June. That's up nearly a percent compared to last year. Sales still down 6.4% compared to 2025. Another illness besides Lyme disease is on the rise as tick populations increase in Canada.
10: A paper published today in the Canadian Medical Association Journal said it's important for physicians to consider anaplasmosis as a possible diagnosis for patients with unexplained fever who live in areas where ticks are endemic. That's because it is highly treatable. Climate change is increasing the number of black-legged ticks that transmit both Lyme disease and anaplasmosis, especially in Ontario, Quebec, and Nova Scotia. The Public Health Agency of Canada says people can't protect themselves by wearing insect repellent, checking themselves for ticks, and removing them.

0: Meet the Press Sunday. Trump recalled his last conversation with Graham just hours before he died, saying he sounded, quote, tired but perfect.
1: I said, we'll see you soon. Come over anytime you want. He came into the White House a lot because I liked him. Can't do that with everybody. He could go in and get something approved. He would just get people on his side. This man was a great politician.
0: A special election to replace Graham on the U.S. Senate is now set for August 11th. Republican South Carolina Congresswoman Nancy Mace has said she does not want to be appointed to fill his seat as interim until a new term starts in January.
2: And some sad news from the entertainment world.
3: To millions, he was Dr. Alan Grant.
4: It's a dinosaur.
3: The reluctant hero of Steven Spielberg's Jurassic Park. Sam Neill, the actor who brought quiet gravity to some of the biggest films of his generation, has died. Born in Northern Ireland and raised in New Zealand, Neill's career spanned more than 50 years. In 2023, he revealed he'd been treated for blood cancer. Earlier this year, Neill revealed that he was cancer-free after a groundbreaking treatment. Sam Neill was 78.
2: That's ABC's Sophie Flay with that story. That's Global's Major News to 8. Now business matters.
5: Alberta has officially launched a regulated market for online gambling. Nearly 50 websites registered through Alberta's new iGambling system. The province says a regulated market will make it safer. People will be able to ban themselves from online gambling and set time and wager limits. Previously, Albertans only had access to the government-owned Play Alberta or black market sites. The province's move to regulate follows Ontario, which has allowed regulated online sports betting since 2022. I'm Jacqueline Hansen with Business Matters.
2: Thank you, Jacqueline. Global News Time 8:11. I'm John Strait.
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7: So earlier this morning, we were talking about whether or not you would pay extra to fly on a flight somewhere if the plane was guaranteed to be child-free. So kid-free flight. Would you book that? Would you pay extra for that? I said no. No way. And I said it's unfair to think that everybody's going to behave all the time like that. James wrote to say, I don't think paying extra to have a kid-free plane is any different than going to a kid-free resort. So I thought, okay, good point. Thank you, James. But, he said, there would have to be price elasticity. I wouldn't pay too much more to fly kid-free, and the airlines would probably charge a lot for that feature. So at the end of the day, I'd probably be flying with kids on the plane, says James. And I thought, very good way to look at it. You're right. They would probably charge a premium. And in this day and age, who can afford to pay that premium, right? And then Don wrote me, wanted to thank us for the shout out to A&B Sound. He said, wonderful shout out for A&B Sound. I worked at the Hastings Cassiar location in the summer of 1990. Wanted to remind us, let's not forget A&A Records and Tapes at Brentwood Mall and Lougheed Mall. I thought, oh yeah, that really goes back to the day, doesn't it, Don? Thank you so much for that. Anyway, email your thoughts on whatever you would like, simi@cknw.com. We'll be checking your traffic coming up. And speaking of that, we'll talk about that traffic hotspot as always, the Sea to Sky Highway. What can we possibly do about it? That's coming up next.
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9: Let's take a look at what's going on in traffic out there. Here's Ian Wilson.
10: Good morning. We'll have a look at some of the major crossings that are going to give you grief right now, including northbound for the Iron Workers, northbound for the Lions Gate, and both directions for the Queensborough. Of course, the Queensborough's got that ongoing construction with those covers in place for the expansion joints at the south end. In hot spots right now, you've got that big wreck on Highway 17 heading westbound at 80th Street. It's a rollover in the middle lanes. It's causing some heavy backups towards the Alex Fraser. 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In the CKNW Traffic Center, I'm Ian Wilson.
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13: People had missed flights. People were nursing their babies on the side of the road. There were children sleeping on the pavement and gridlocked in both directions that didn't have answers, didn't have food, didn't have water for some of them 8+ hours.
9: Oof, that was an awful situation. It was about 10 days ago. That was the terrible motorcycle accident that left one motorcycle rider dead, shut down the Sea to Sky Highway for hours. Many people, as you heard there, saying that they didn't even have access to basic necessities. Now, it is not unusual for there to be traffic problems on the Sea to Sky, but is it getting worse? Or is the problem that police investigations, when there are crashes, just take so long? Like, why do they close the highway for such long periods of time? Now, Matthew Pazzi, operations manager for the Squamish Connector Shuttle Bus, also manager of the Sea to Sky Road Conditions Facebook page, and joins us now. Thanks so much for being here.
14: Good morning.
9: Do you think things are getting worse on the Sea to Sky?
14: It's a interesting question. Yes and no. We have seen in the last little bit an increase in police activity, and that has coincided with a downtrend in terms of number of incidents. And anecdotally, from running the group with, for the last few years, we've been a little less busy in the last bit. But at the end of March, and then this past week, when something does happen and there is a fatality involved, it doesn't matter. We're shut down for hours on end, and that's a hugely disruptive aspect.
9: Okay, yeah. Tell me what you hear from the Facebook group then in the Sea to Sky. So do you believe that there has been greater enforcement?
14: It's not just a belief. The police themselves, the BC Highway Patrol, just in maybe a month ago or so, was releasing reports over the last little bit. They have increased their patrols and led to, you know, statistical downcreases in certain incidents. And that's great. That's what we've been calling for, has been increased enforcement. My personal belief is not an increase in physical police on the road, because that's, you know, very difficult to manage with, you know, schedules and such, and incredibly expensive as a resource. What I've been advocating for is an average speed camera system on the highway in order to be just a more efficient use of resources to limit the speeding options
9: right.
14: That people have on the highway.
9: Okay, so Matthew, you're advocating for like speed cameras. Not everybody loves the idea of a speed camera. That might be unpopular with a lot of people.
14: Absolutely, but I'm not advocating for a point-based speed camera system. I'm advocating for an average speed camera system, which is different. So a point-based camera system has one camera in one location. Yeah, really annoying. Traffic slows down at that one point. Once it's gone, once you go past it, then everyone speeds up and off you go again. No different than what happens with the police. An average speed camera system is different. There's a series of license plate reading monitors along the section of highway. It's a set distance, you know, 40 kilometers at a speed limit. You're supposed to be able to cross that in a certain period of time. If you do it under a certain, you know, time threshold, you can only do that if you're speeding. That's when you would get the ticket in the mail. It's you know, for some things it's unpopular. It's also incredibly efficient and highly effective.
9: Okay, so what you're saying is, okay, that would be different, right? So during a whole a section of the Sea to Sky, you would have an average time that if you were doing the speed limit, this is how long this should take you. And if you're not doing the speed limit, then we will obviously be able to tell because you went by way faster.
14: Exactly. And there's leeway within that too. It's not exactly this hard, fast, that it's down to the second sort of rule, right? And so when you build out the, you know, the timings that it uses to determine what is or isn't going to be a speeding threshold, it takes into account the fact that there are areas where people are going to be passing, and you're not penalized for having sped up for 32 seconds to pass somebody, and that's the threshold that you get over. You have some leeway with it. So it's far more forgiving, but because it's on all the time, you don't have the ones, you know, say the groups of riders or drivers coming from the city for an early Sunday morning drive when there's less other traffic on the highway at high speeds. It's just always on.
9: Okay, so what has been the reaction to this idea? Like, did the police think about this at all? Is this a good idea for them?
14: There's no response from the police whatsoever. I only get a response through the police when the media contacts them. I have this Facebook group that I took over a few years ago. There's 95,000 people. Generally speaking, while it's unpopular, it's also, you know, been an accepted idea by a lot of people. We've got a few thousand people on a petition that's been put forward to different levels of governments, the different levels of governments, you know, municipal, provincial, and even federal have had thoughts and ideas on this as well. And it's nothing new. This has been proposed, you know, the last big push for it was Lions Bay pushing for it. And I believe it was 2018, and the mayor and council there was pushing that at the same time. COVID hit and kind of they lost their momentum.
9: Right. So it has been put out there before. Well, we'll see what happens. Matthew, thank you so much for talking to us about that.
14: Anytime.
9: It's a really interesting idea that as Matthew Paugh, operations manager for the Squamish Connector Shuttle Bus and also manager of the Sea to Sky Road Conditions Facebook page, where they've been having this discussion on the Sea to Sky Highway. Now, Matthew, as you heard him say, believes that we should have an average speed camera situation on there. It's not the same as like just a regular speed camera where at one point in time, if you're caught speeding, you get the ticket. It is over a period of like a length of distance on the Sea to Sky Highway. If you complete it under the time that is designated for it, that means that you're speeding and therefore then you get the ticket. But if you still come in the average speed there, you're okay. Now, would that make it easier for you? Would that be better for you, do you think, than just having the regular speed camera? Would you go for something like that? Let me know. Simi@cknw.com. We're going to talk about more people behaving badly, especially when it comes to our wildfire situation. That's coming up next. But first, we're going to get a check of your traffic.
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9: Let's take a look at that traffic out there right now. Here's Ian Wilson.
10: Good morning. As we look at the Burnaby Lake stretch, things are slowing down right after you pass the Gullardy overpass and you're backed up all the way to around Brunette. Then you free up after that until you get to the Ironworkers. Things are backed up to around Grandview. Also some issues if you're trying to leave the downtown core on the Lions Gate. Things are slowing both ways in the causeway there. And the big hot spot right now is Highway 17 westbound in Delta. You've got a crash right around 80th Street that has traffic down to just the right turn lane. Things are backing up past the Alex Fraser. Share your feedback on the proposed Tilbury LNG expansion project until July 27th. 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In the CKNW Traffic Center, I'm Ian Wilson.
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5: Global News at 8:30. Good morning. I'm John Strait. One of Prime Minister Mark Carney's key staffers says he's stepping away from his role and considering a run for Parliament.
6: Braden Kaley, Carney's deputy chief of staff, thanked the Prime Minister in a letter posted to social media for what he called the honor of a lifetime. Kaley didn't specify a timeline or a particular riding where he would seek a nomination in his letter, only that he plans to run in his home province of British Columbia. The riding of North Vancouver-Capilano will be contested in a forthcoming by-election. That seat had been held by former Cabinet Minister Jonathan Wilkinson, who resigned this spring to become Canada's ambassador to the European Union. Don Mitchell, The Canadian Press.
5: The community is stepping up to help dozens of people in New Westminster after their apartment building was destroyed by fire. Global's Darius Argar reports.
7: 17-year-old Manny Rancourt, his parents, Mark and Chi, and grandmother watched their home of more than 8 years collapse Friday. He says they don't have enough money to support themselves and are relying on food vouchers. Fortunately, a community-run donation center is lending a hand.
19: It gives us a foundation for us to work off of, for us to rebuild our lives, and especially for me, because I'm going to uni soon. 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
7: New West Neighborhood House has set up a spot for residents at Lord Kelvin Elementary School on Hamilton Street.
22: My husband and I used to live in that building 2 years ago. We know people in that building, and New West is such a great community. We gather together.
7: Displaced residents can pick up gently worn clothes, cash, and gift cards.
27: Well, I've asked everybody in my family to just donate a few things out of their closet just to help somebody who doesn't have anything right now.
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7: Daria Zargar, Global News.
5: Air Canada has reached a tentative deal with the union representing about 11,000 of its technical operations, airports, and cargo employees. Canadian press reporter Brenda Molina Navidad has more.
30: Details of the proposed four-year collective agreement with the International Association of Machinists and Aerospace Workers were not immediately available. The airline says the agreement is subject to a ratification vote, which is expected to be held in the coming days.
5: Several artists were left devastated after vandals hit an international sandcastle competition on Vancouver Island over the weekend. Global's Kareem Gouda reports.
31: This happened at the Parksville Beach Festival, where multiple sculptors from countries including the U.S., Netherlands, and Czechia are participating in the annual competition and exhibition. The Festival Society's director, Cheryl Dill, says volunteers discovered the damage early yesterday morning. She says the sculptures looked like they had been climbed on and kicked apart, leaving artists upset to see their hard work reduced to a pile of sand. Dill says the other artists participating in the competition immediately agreed to share the winner's prize money with the artists of the damaged sculptures. She says the sculptures are being repaired and will remain on display throughout the remainder of the festival, which is on until August 16th. Kareem Gouda, Global News.
5: And the latest live-action Disney remake fell short of expectations at the box office this weekend.
32: Moana made $43 million in ticket sales this weekend, below what analysts had forecast. The live-action remake of the family film comes just 10 years after the original animated version debuted and just 2 years after Moana 2 hit theaters. Minions and Monsters came in at number 2, collecting $20.5 million.
33: Good to be back.
32: And Toy Story 5 raked in $18.5 million, enough for third place at the box office. Mike Dubosky, ABC News.
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1: Having a look at some of the major routes, you've got some delays in the Burnaby Lake stretch just after Gillardy. That's going to have you crawling as soon as you cross Brunette. Slow on the approach northbound to the Iron Workers, and much the same for the Lions Gate heading northbound out of the downtown core. Then the big hotspot right now in Delta, a crash on Highway 17 westbound at 80th. Traffic is down to one lane with significant backups. 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In the CKNW Traffic Center, I'm Ian Wilson.
2: Good morning, I'm Caitlin Osansky in the Global Sky Tracker Weather Center. Well, just a beautiful week in store for us. We start today, Monday, with sunny skies. Clouds increase near noon. Winds gust up to 40 kilometers as well. Highs stretch anywhere between 21 right up to 26 degrees. For this evening, we're looking at partly cloudy skies and a low of 13 degrees. Tuesday starts off right, sunny skies. Highs stretch anywhere between 22 right up to 27 degrees. And, well, rinse and repeat for Wednesday. Sunny skies and highs extend between 22 to 25 degrees inland.
5: Thank you, Caitlin. Outside CKNW in downtown Vancouver, 16 degrees and sunny. Now the business news. Dow down 109. NASDAQ lower 220. TSX off 63. Canadian dollar trading higher 70.72 cents U.S. and oil trading higher at almost $75 a barrel. 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I'm John Strait.
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1: What is the matter with people? I feel like we have been asking that question a lot this morning, but we have to, given what we are hearing about people's behavior in an area that is struggling with wildfire problems right now. So what is happening? Let's find out. Aiden Corey is a fire information officer at the Provincial Wildfire Coordination Center at the BC Wildfire Service and joins us now. Aiden, thank you so much for being here.
2: Yeah, thank you, Simi.
1: How is the wildfire situation this morning? What can you tell us?
2: Yeah, right now there are currently 24 active wildfires across British Columbia. That includes the two wildfires of note in the Fraser Canyon. And currently, as of those 24, there's 7 considered out of control, and the rest are being held or under control.
1: How does that compare to previous years? Do we have a sense of that?
2: Yeah, if we look at the fire season as a whole, from April 1st to today's date, we've had 444 fires burning around 25,000 hectares. And if we compare that to last year, we were looking at over 500 total wildfires burning over 700,000 hectares. So definitely below where we were last year, as well as the 10-year average, which is good.
1: Okay, that is good. So like, right, knock wood, so far so good. There's still some time to go. But in what have we seen happening in some of these areas in terms of public safety concerns?
2: Yeah, so this weekend there was an incident on the Brunswick complex in the Fraser Canyon. This has happened in the past. It's nothing new, but unfortunately it's still happening this year. There was a drone spotted on the wildfire area, which presents a huge risk to our responders and air attack crews. So that resulted in all of our aerial resources being grounded until they could confirm that the airspace was clear. And anytime we have to do that, that is obviously an impact to operations and fire response.
1: Right. Let's explain that to people then, Aiden. So what happens when a drone is potentially spotted in an area where crews are fighting a wildfire? What is the protocol there?
2: Yeah, so all wildfires are automatically considered flight restricted according to Canadian aviation regulations. So this is a restricted area within a radius of 5 nautical miles around the fire, as well as an altitude of 3,000 feet. So that gives our crews and our aerial resources space to work uninterrupted and, you know, really increases the safety of everyone working on that fire. So when there is a drone spotted, whether it is, you know, close to the ground or a little bit, you know, out of the way, we can't take that risk. That is something that we take very seriously.
1: Right. So does that effectively like shut everything down in that area?
2: Yeah, basically all helicopters and aircraft have to ground until we can confirm that the area is safe to work in.
1: Okay, so that is a huge problem. What is the fine for something like that? Or is there enforcement if you catch somebody doing that?
2: Yeah, for drones specifically under the Wildfire Act, anyone intentionally interfering with wildfire control efforts can face fines up to $100,000 and or jail time. And operating a drone within an active wildfire can result to fines of $25,000 or imprisonment, depending on the federal regulation.
1: Right. So are police investigating that? Is something that the Wildfire Service would like to see, you know, some enforcement on?
2: Yeah, that one is still under investigation with the RCMP right now.
1: Okay. And what about the speeding infractions? What was going on with this?
2: Yeah, this is something we see, especially in fire response areas that are adjacent to major corridors and highways. Unfortunately, you know, there is an expectation that you move through the area, you do not stop. And that is something that is not as clearly understood for some folks that, you know, see fire response happening. It's very interesting. They want to take photos. They want to post about it. That is also a risk to our crews and people responding to have, you know, a number of vehicles stopped on the side of the highway or out of the vehicles that can impact response.
1: Okay, and this makes me want to put my head in my hands because you're telling us that people see a fire, they see crews fighting the fire, and they think this is a good time to actually pull over to the side of the road and take pictures?
2: Yeah, unfortunately, you know, I can appreciate that. You know, watching wildfire response and seeing helicopters and seeing air tankers, it can be awe-inspiring. It can be super interesting to watch, but there are ways to do that from a safe distance while you're not interfering in, you know, the motorway or in fire response. So if you, you know, are in an area where you're seeing a wildfire and you're thinking, wow, this is like really interesting to watch these aircraft move and I want to take a photo, please stay out of the way. Please get well off of the road before you think to stop.
1: Right. And so these zones are clearly marked, are they not, Aiden? So like if you're passing through a wildfire zone, it's very clear what's happening.
2: Yeah, typically if there is a wildfire adjacent to a road or a highway that we are actively responding to, there will be signage, there will be traffic control, to both for the public of the safety, but also for the safety of our first responders.
1: Okay, and is that something that is also monitored and enforced? Like, will there be tickets issued to people who do that?
2: Yeah, typically I would say treated the same as like a construction zone, or if there's an accident on the highway, those are all, there's really no tolerance for speeding and dangerous activity in that area.
1: Well, let's hope people get the message. Aiden, thanks so much for your time this morning.
2: Of course, thanks for having me.
1: Appreciate that. Aiden Correa is a fire information officer with the Provincial Wildfire Coordination Center, which is in the BC Wildfire Service at the Ministry of Forests. So yeah, people behaving badly. First up, though, let's just the wrap on the wildfire season so far. So here we are, July 13th, and Aiden gave us the numbers. So since April 1st of this year, which they consider to be the traditional beginning of the wildfire season, we've had about 444 wildfires in the province. Last year at this time, it was up over 500, and with hundreds of thousands of hectares burned. So this year, it is a better situation, and that is good. But again, we are in the middle of July. There is still potentially 6 weeks here of hot weather, or at least warmer weather than what we have seen. We've had a pretty mild summer so far, which is clearly good for the wildfire situation. However, temperatures do heat up. I don't know if you took a look at the weather forecast or heard it this morning here with us. There is some warmer temperatures coming our way. However, there are some showers as well. So hopefully that balance will continue so that we can keep things at this level, not too bad as what we have seen in years past. We're also below the 10-year average, which is what Aiden said. So what do you do with people who behave badly in this situation? The two scenarios there outlined. One, the drone person. Well, that person needs to be slapped hard with fines, restrictions, all of that. But if you're speeding through a wildfire zone, that's one thing. That's a ticket. If you're pulling over to take pictures, what do you do with people like that who think this is a good time? Can you imagine? You got to keep the roads clear. You got to keep things moving. This is an active wildfire fighting zone. It's really not the time for you to stop and take some pictures because what you're seeing is cool and you want to post it somewhere. What do you think is an appropriate fine for people who do that? How do you deal with someone like that? Let me know. Simi@cknw.com. So just a reminder, you have to follow like construction rules, for construction zone rules. If you're going through some of these wildfire zones, you have to follow the posted speed limit. It's usually, if you're on a highway, it's about 60 kilometers per hour through the fire zone. Stopping is not permitted. So make sure you remember that if you're driving through that area. And speaking of driving, let's get a check of your traffic coming up in about 30 seconds.
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1: Let's update that traffic for you out there. Here's Ian Wilson.
4: Having a look at some of the major routes out there, you're going to have some extra delays in the Burnaby Lake stretch, especially going from Brunette to Gullardy. Then heavy delays for the Ironworkers northbound. Things are backed up past around Grandview. Extra slow for the Lions Gate both ways in the causeway right now. And the big hotspot in Delta, the crash Highway 17 westbound at 80th. Traffic is down to a single lane and things are backed up well towards the Alex Fraser. Leon's Canada-wide super sale ends Wednesday. 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In the CKNW Traffic Center, I'm Ian Wilson.
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1: Well, I can already tell that on the Mike Smith Show today, they're going to be talking about a topic that might make me call in and sound off because that headlight story, Mike, I have felt that for quite a while now. This is crazy.
2: Are the headlights too bright? That yes. is the question. I think everybody could agree, or most people agree, that they are. These LED headlights on the later model vehicles, they are way, way brighter. Vehicle headlight glare. And now you got Transport Canada getting involved in this, Simi. So this is really interesting. So Canada's, they've launched a public consultation on this. 380,000 Canadians participated in this. This is how many people are ticked off about this when they're driving down the highway. They just get blinded by the light, by headlight glare. So Canadians had a chance to provide anonymous feedback to Transport Canada about traveling at night, headlight glare, driver behavior, any input for possible solutions. We're going to talk about it on the show today, Simi. Are headlights on these vehicles too bright? Are people being blinded on our roads?
1: They are.
2: Does the government need to get involved? Other countries have brought in regulations and limits on this. Should Canada do the same thing? We're going to dig into that today.
1: Okay, but I guess I'm curious, Mike, is like, why? What is the rationale for having the headlights that bright? Is there some kind of reason for it?
2: Well, they're a very efficient type of lighting technology. They are very bright. They can work great if they're properly aligned on the vehicle. But what they have done in some other jurisdictions is they've brought in regulations on the height of the vehicle, how high in the vehicle an LED headlight can be positioned, the position of the light heading down toward the road, regulations on that. Do we have enough enforcement on this type of thing as well is another key question. There's been a study in the USA. This is the same thing south of the border that found a large majority of drivers south of the border in the USA, according to the American Automobile Association, say that this is a major problem for them. Driving after dark, they believe it's a safety hazard. They want something done about it too. We're going to dig into it today.
1: Okay, so you've got that, I 100% agree with. But what about this beef price fixing? What's up
2: All
1: with
2: right.
1: that?
2: All right. Okay. Beef, have you noticed? Okay, everyone's noticed the bright headlights. Have you noticed the expensive beef in the store? Good grief.
1: You can't buy beef. It used to be that you bought ground beef because it was like the cheap thing at the grocery store. It is now like one of the more expensive things at the grocery store.
2: I got two boys at home. They love eating. They eating meat. They love eating roast. I got my oldest son's dad. When are you going to do a prime rib roast again?
1: When you're buying it, that's when I'm doing it.
2: Like, when I can negotiate another home equity line of credit at the bank,
1: exactly.
2: Maybe. You go and you ask for like a two rib roast, and it's like $160.
1: It's crazy.
2: So now we've got allegations of beef price fixing in Canada. There's actually a proposed $8 million lawsuit settlement here in a class action for price fixing of beef in Canada. Remember the bread price fixing scandal?
1: Sure do.
2: Now we've got the beef price fixing scandal, and we'll tell you all about that today, too.
1: Well, don't these people learn their lesson in fixing these prices? But I mean, some of it is still just beef prices are expensive because I see stories out of the United States where it's pretty expensive there, too.
2: Well, the other thing that people have noticed is the prices are high, but they've also gone up extremely quickly.
1: Yes.
2: Right? This seemed to happen very, very quickly, that suddenly you go into the grocery store, the butcher store, the meat aisle, and these prices are what? What are you kidding me? This is crazy. When did this happen? So it seemed to happen very, very quickly. Now, the companies involved here in this proposed class action lawsuit settlement are saying, okay, we're going to put up $8 million to try and settle this lawsuit here, but we're admitting nothing. All right, we're not saying we did anything.
1: But what
2: we're
1: does
2: not
1: that
2: saying
1: fix?
2: We're not saying we fixed the price of beef, but we're going to pay $8 million just to make this thing go away. But we're not admitting anything. It was similar to the bread fixing scandal.
1: Yeah.
2: We'll get into it today.
1: That's convenient. All right, thank you for that, Mike.
2: Okay. Yeah, you bet.
1: Stay tuned. Mike clearly got some great stuff to talk about. If you missed anything on our show today, don't forget to check out our Mornings with Simi podcast. It is available anywhere you get your podcast. And thank you for your time on the show today. It was produced by Greg Schott and Scott Schantz. Have a wonderful day and stay tuned. Your News to 9 is coming up next.

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1: Having a look at some of the major routes right now. Really heavy northbound for the iron workers. Things are backed up to around Grandview Highway. Much the same in the Stanley Park Causeway. You'll be slow going both directions. Some big delays for the Massey Tunnel southbound as counterflow is still heading northbound. So you only got one lane to work with there. And in Delta, you got the crash on Highway 17 heading westbound just before 80th. You'll be backed up all the way to the Alex Fraser. 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In the CKNW Traffic Center, I'm Ian Wilson.
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16: Global News at 9 a.m. Good morning. I'm John Strait. The Greater Vancouver Regional District Employees Union says it's removing all its members from performing their duties at the Anisus Wastewater Treatment Plant until further notice. Only essential workers will remain at that plant. This is the strike by 700 Metro Vancouver outside workers nears 2 months. The BC Wildfire Service says cooler weather is helping crews fighting wildfires in the Fraser Canyon. Global's Taya Fast is hearing from Fire Information Officer Julia Karanchi.
17: We had a little bit of rain, which was a welcome reprieve. Really not a lot of rain, but enough to dampen things for our crews so that they can get closer to the fire where they need to be doing direct attack, which is very advantageous to us.
18: Warmer and drier weather is expected to return this week, fueling concerns fire activity could pick up again. At the same time, wildfire officials are asking the public to stay out of the way. Crews have reported drivers speeding through the Fraser Canyon and stopping to film on the side of the highway. BC Wildfire says a drone was spotted near the Brunswick Creek fire and temporarily grounded aircraft.
17: Was any interruption is a risk to our aviation resources. So definitely important for folks to just know that they cannot fly a drone anywhere in an active wildfire area.
18: While crews have made significant progress here in Boston Bar, the fires are still burning out of control, and officials warn there's still plenty of work ahead. TFS Global News.
16: Stateside, a pilot was killed when his firefighting aircraft went down in Colorado.
19: The K-MAX heavy lift helicopter was in the air for nearly an hour, dipping its bucket into the Silverjack Reservoir in Gunnison County, drawing up water and dumping it onto the Gold Mountain wildfire. After 5 in the afternoon, fire commanders got a report that the aircraft had gone into the reservoir. The pilot's body was recovered 5 hours later.
16: That's ABC's Jim Ryan with the story. 5 years after a deadly crane collapse in Kelowna, the victims' families are still waiting for answers and possible charges. As Global's Julie Nolan reports, a new campaign demanding action has been launched.
20: 5 men were killed when a tower crane collapsed during dismantling in downtown Kelowna in 2021. Kaylin Vilness, Jared Zook, brothers Eric and Patrick Stemmer, and Brad Zawislak. 5 years later, no one has been charged. Kelowna RCMP recommended charges of criminal negligence causing death in February 2024, but the BC Prosecution Service is still assessing the case. The findings of the Police and WorkSafe BC investigations also remain sealed. Danielle Pritchett is the mother of Kaylin Vilness.
21: The last 5 years have been torture, honestly. I was thinking about that this morning, and, you know, 5 years later, and we are still no closer to that question mark than we were the day the tragedy happened.
20: The union representing crane operators has now launched a letter-writing campaign calling for an immediate decision from prosecutors, while BC introduced licensing and oversight of companies that operate tower cranes just last week. Families are pushing for even stronger safety rules. The Attorney General's office says charge decisions are made independently by the BC Prosecution Service. Julie Nolan, Global News.
16: A new round of strikes on Iran as the ceasefire unravels.
22: These fresh attacks are coming amid mixed messages about the Strait of Hormuz. After targeting commercial ships in the critical waterway for days, Iran declaring it's closing the Strait of Hormuz. But President Trump says that's not the case. He insists that it is open. Reopening the Strait, of course, was at the heart of this memorandum of understanding that was intended to buy more time to negotiate a longer-term lasting nuclear deal. The issue at the heart of this conflict, but the two sides haven't even been able to get to that point amid these escalating back and forth strikes.
16: That's ABC's Mary Bruce, and this renewed fighting between the U.S. and Iran could reignite inflation concerns for the Bank of Canada.
23: Inflation in May topped 3% for the first time since late 2023 as the global oil shock from the conflict pushed gas prices higher. Bank of Canada Governor Tiff Macklem has said the central bank will look through the initial inflation shock from high gas prices, but will act if it thinks price pressures are spreading. RBC senior economist Claire Fan says there are few signs inflation is branching out from gas prices right now, which should give the Bank of Canada enough leeway to keep its policy rate steady at 2.25% for the rest of the year. Michelle Zedekian, The Canadian Press.
16: 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Now the latest CKNW traffic.
0: Having a look at some of the major routes out there, including the Iron Workers. Pretty heavy northbound, backed up all the way past Boundary Road right now. The Lions Gate also slowing down in both directions in the causeway. Heavy southbound delays for the Massey Tunnel. Things are back to around Blundell Road. And for the big hotspot right now, it's in Delta. The crash on Highway 17 westbound at 80th. You're down to one lane with traffic crawling from the Alex Fraser. 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In the CKNW Traffic Center, I'm Ian Wilson.
16: Global Sky Tracker weather, sunny with clouds rolling in around noon, high of 26. Tonight, partly cloudy, windy near the water, low of 13. Tomorrow, sunny skies, highs of 27, lows of 14. And Wednesday should be sunny with a high of 25, low of 18. Outside CKNW in downtown Vancouver, 16 degrees and sunny. Now the business news, Dow down 138, NASDAQ off 220, TSX off 81. Canadian dollar is trading higher at 70.72 cents U.S. Global News Time, 9:06. 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
1: It's what's happening right now. 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
15: All right, good morning to you. This is Mike Smith. We have got a jam-packed Monday morning show for you today, including the price of meat at your grocery store, at your butcher shop. The prices are insane. You want to do a nice roast beef Sunday dinner for your family? 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The prices have gone crazy. That's why some grocery stores are actually locking up the meat now. It is so expensive that meat theft by organized crime has now become a problem. We'll talk about it today, including the class action lawsuit alleging price fixing for beef. The big meat packing companies now scrambling to settle this lawsuit. Could you be eligible for a rebate? We'll tell you about that today. Also today, where does all the World Cup money go? The World Cup of soccer, it's coming to an end. We're going to follow the money on the show today, the billions of dollars in revenue. Where does all that money go? And who is getting rich on the World Cup? We're going to find out today. So we've got all that and lots more on the show today. But first, let's talk about the youth unemployment crisis in this country. It is brutal across Canada, especially in BC. Now check out some of these numbers here. A new report, Business Council of British Columbia, found BC has experienced the largest youth employment decline among all provinces since 2019. BC has lost 51,000 young workers from employment. And the number of young people not participating in the labor force, these are young people who have just given up trying to find a job. That has increased by 85,000 young British Columbians. Let's discuss with my guest now, Gavin Du. Gavin is the BC Conservative MLA, Kelowna Mission, the official opposition jobs and economic development critic. Gavin, thanks a lot for coming on today.
2: Thanks for having me, Mike.
15: You bet. Thanks a lot for doing it. Okay, Gavin, I got two young kids at home. They are both on break from university this summer. They both have trouble finding a job. A lot of their friends are saying the same thing. When you talk to people in your community there in Kelowna, when you talk to young people, what are they telling you?
2: They're telling me exactly that. You rattled off a bunch of pretty scary statistics off the top, Mike, but I don't think that people need to hear those statistics to know that we have a really serious problem. We're all talking about it. We're all seeing it. We're all hearing the stories of driven, smart young people who are out looking for that summer job opportunity. They've put their resume together. They've gone around. They've handed out dozens or 100 resumes. They've applied online, and there's just nothing coming through. There's just not that opportunity for them to get their foot onto the first rung of the ladder that begins their working life. And that is even more true for young people who are in that late high school, summer job, first job phase of their lives. The numbers are absolutely stunning.
15: Okay, what is driving it? What is causing this?
2: I think there are a few different pieces, Mike. We have to acknowledge that things like AI are changing the nature of the workforce.

0: At the core of that is that we need to make it easier to hire young people, and we need to set them up for success. So the first element of what we're talking about is a first job tax credit. Now, BC is one of the only provinces in the country that doesn't have a direct incentive for small business to hire young people. So we'd be creating an incentive for creating new jobs for British Columbians who are 15 to 24 years old, where 50% of their wages would be covered, up to $5,000 per worker. So the goal there, again, is to make it so you've got an incentive, especially as a small business where margins are tight. You've got an incentive to hire that young person, to mentor them, and to get their foot onto the first rung of that ladder.
1: Okay, let me ask you about that, how this would work now. So this is a tax credit for hiring a kid in their first job. How much would that cost the province? How much would that cost the provincial treasury in foregone revenue?
0: Yeah, Mike, it would depend a little bit on what the rate of uptake is across different businesses, but order of magnitude, about $100 to $200 million, which is around a quarter or a third of the $650 million in increased taxes that are going to be collected under the PST hike that this NDP government implemented. So it's a little bit of a give back, but it's really targeted toward making sure we're getting those young people into the workforce where, let's not forget, they'll be paying taxes too.
1: Okay, so before we move on, let me ask you this, because I know people are thinking this as they listen to this. Why should taxpayers effectively subsidize private businesses to hire young workers? Why not let the private sector decide, the market decide?
0: Well, Mike, I think we're in a crisis for a reason. We're in a crisis because after more than 30 tax hikes by this NDP government, businesses are suffering and dying and shutting down. Small businesses in particular are really, really struggling. So we need to find every way possible just to try to enable businesses to survive. And if we can help them to survive and also create an incentive where they're hiring local young people and giving them opportunity instead of being incentivized, for example, to hire temporary foreign workers, that's a good thing. I think everyone who's paying into the tax system wants to see their kids and their neighbors' kids be given the opportunity to get into the workforce. And they know that having those people be in the workforce instead of be giving up, instead of no longer taking part, instead of, frankly, you know, sitting in the basement, everyone knows that's a good thing. Everyone knows that's a worthwhile investment. And I think it's a heck of a lot better investment than some of the stuff this government has dumped money into.
1: Conservative MLA Gavin Du is my guest, talking about youth unemployment in British Columbia. Let me ask you about temporary foreign workers. You touched on it briefly there. How big of a factor is that? Because if you listen to the federal government, they will say, well, we've really put a lid on this. We've reduced the number of temporary foreign workers coming in. Is it still a major issue?
0: It has historically been an issue. It's not the only issue, Mike. We shouldn't overstate it and we shouldn't oversimplify it. There are places where temporary foreign workers make sense. Agriculture is a key issue. You know, there are some remote rural areas where it's very, very difficult to find people. But I think the core of the issue for us as the Conservative Party of BC is we don't think Ottawa understands better than British Columbia what's happening in our communities. So what we actually want to do is get the same kind of control for British Columbia that Quebec has had for a long time. We want to be able to have a greater degree of control and a greater degree of nuance so that we can make sure that where temporary foreign workers are being used, it's because you can't get other people into those jobs, and it's not displacing opportunity for young people in places like quick serve restaurants, retail, those areas, which again have traditionally been huge providers of first time employment for young people. And many of those employers would love to be hiring and mentoring and building up those young people, as has traditionally been the case. So we just want to make sure the incentive is there to try to correct that balance and to make sure that people are doing that.
1: Okay, let me put this to you, because I often hear from employers who say that the reason that they have brought in temporary foreign workers is that the local workers, teenagers, young people are not reliable, that they would like to hire local young people to some of these jobs, but often they will not show up. or

0: they'll quit after a week, or they don't want to work night shift, or they don't want to work weekends. I know you've heard that too. So is this entirely an economic problem, or is there like a cultural component here? Like, are young people willing to work hard and stay in these jobs?
1: Yeah,
0: what do you think?
1: Mike, I think it's fair to say there's a cultural component. Obviously, we need to try to instill the values of hard work in young people. You know, when I talk to my friends and people that I know, I got my start mopping floors and stocking shelves in a pet store, you know, and was it always fun? No, but it was really important to develop the habit of showing up to work, to develop the attitude of showing up and doing your best, even when it's not the greatest day. That's the reality of what the workforce looks like. And yes, we absolutely need to make sure that we're rebuilding a culture that values hard work in that way and that encourages young people to get into those jobs. But I know a lot of really good, really smart, really driven young people who are hungry for that first job, and they're not finding it. So it's not just a matter of young people being disinterested in work. We do have a real problem here. We do have to make sure we're rebuilding the ladder of opportunity. And yes, alongside that, we do have to rebuild a culture that venerates hard work and that venerates commitment and that encourages young people to see work as being a worthy thing in and of itself. So you're absolutely right about that, Mike.
0: Gavin Du, conservative MLA, talking about the youth unemployment crisis in our country now. Okay, over to you now. Phone me on this one. I really want to hear from you on this one today. Are you a young person looking for a job? Of course, I'd love to hear from you. What about your kids? Do you have kids at home looking for a summer job? Have they found anything yet? Please call me, let me know. If you are an employer, can you please tell me, are young workers, what are they like these days? Are young people good workers? Are they responsible employees? 604-280-9898 is the number to call me. 604-280-9898. *9898 on your cell. What was your first summer job? Call me and tell me. My first summer job was mowing lawns for a landscaping company. It was brutal. It was hot, sweaty. I got sunburn, hay fever. It was so bad I got another job as a dishwasher in a pizza parlor. It was $2.10 an hour. What was your first job? How much did you get paid? 604-280-9898. *9898 on your cell. This is Mike Smith. Back with your calls.
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0: All right, we're talking about youth unemployment. It's pretty bad right across the country. It's especially bad here in British Columbia. What was your first job? What are young workers like today? Call me, let me know. 604-280-9898, star 9898 on your cell. Cam in Surrey. Hi, Cam, go ahead.
12: Yeah, my first job was when I was 14 years old. I lied about my age. I told them I was 15. I worked at Boston Pizza, one of the original locations on Loheed Highway. I made about $4.25 an hour, and I saved up for a student desk. Compare that to my nephew, who's in grade 11. He works at McDonald's, works all types of overtime, made about $60,000 in 1 year, and bought a BMW.
0: Yeah. Wow. Okay. Yeah,
12: he's just about to get his license, but he bought his car already.
0: Damn. Okay. Thank you, Cam, for sharing that. I didn't think a young person could make enough at McDonald's by a Beamer. That's pretty cool. Gary in Bowen Island. Hi, Gary.
13: Yeah, thanks. I've been in business now for my business has been 33 years, but I've been doing the same stuff since 72. I don't want to tell you what my business is, but I find that the younger workers now, the metric system is a big problem. We drill holes in inches. The depth is in feet. Elevations that we are, the cut is so deep, whatever, in feet, inches, and the metric system is a problem. And the kids that come out now, they all learn metric. It was the worst thing we ever did to this country. They don't teach the kids any welding in school. They can't change a tire. They don't know how to jump start a vehicle. They teach the kids nothing in school now. It's a big problem. So once they come to work for us, you got to re-educate them. They can't drive a standard pickup, and kids now are just plain lazy.
0: Okay, Gary, thank you. Thank you for that. Well, I've heard similar complaints about young workers in the past. I didn't think the metric system was a big problem, but I have heard from a lot of employers who say that they have a lot of trouble keeping these young people on the job. Steve in Summerland. Hi, Steve. Go ahead.
14: Hey, how you doing, Mike?
0: I'm good.
14: Hey, my first job was baling hay.
0: Whoa.
14: It was $5 a day. You know how much I made?
0: No, tell
14: me. $5. $5. I never went back.
0: Okay.
14: I think your previous caller, he's being a little harsh. Come on. We're out of experience. It's easy for us to look back. And, every truck, every F-150 at the time was a standard and everything else. So I don't think that's fair. But I think what kids have to realize in a tight market like this is it is competitive. You are competing against every other 17-year-old out there. So you got to stand out. You got to do something unique. Maybe you got to show up at the door. Just don't email your resume and think that somebody's going to go, oh, wow, we have to hire this guy.
0: No, try the personal touch, Steve. Thank you very much for the call. I mean, try the personal touch, right? Try a phone call or try going into the actual employment office for a face-to-face. I remember when I got a job working at a grocery store near my mom and dad's house, I used to ride my bike up there every week to talk to the manager because he kept telling me, I've got no job now, but keep checking with me. So I would go back every week to check, and I finally got a job there. So it was like persistence. Jerry in Vancouver. Jerry, you got 30 seconds.
15: Hello?
0: Yeah, go ahead. You got 30 seconds.
15: Okay. My first job was at Family Bakery in grade 7, 1963, I think it was. And I made $2.50 a day. And wow. I saved my money for two working days and went in and got a $5 bill. I walked home looking at this $5 bill, I couldn't believe, I thought I was a millionaire.
0: Okay, thank you very much for that. I remember my brother and I going out and shoveling driveways in a snowstorm. We were exhausted, but man, we felt we were rich at the end of the day too. Thanks a lot for all those. Send me an email on it if you didn't get through. Mike@cknw.com. 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
1: Global News at 9:30. Good morning. I'm John Strait. Striking Metro Vancouver outside workers say they'll begin a full-scale indefinite strike tomorrow if a tentative agreement isn't reached with the regional district sooner. The union representing about 750 Metro Vancouver workers says in a statement that new picket lines have gone up at the regional district's head office in Burnaby, as well as at the Anisus Island, Lulu Island, and Northwest Langley wastewater treatment plants. The two sides have been undergoing mediation at the BC Labor Relations Board, but the union says 2 days in the process have not yielded meaningful progress. Striking BC nurses stepping up their job action, expanding their picket lines to Vancouver Island for the first time in this labor dispute. Global's Angela Jung has more.
2: Nurses escalating job action outside Victoria General Hospital. Less than 48 hours after BC's Labor Minister appointed two veteran mediators to help settle the dispute. Here's BC Nurses Union President Adrian Gear.
3: Without the mediator being able to go beyond mandate, I don't know that I'm as optimistic as I could be, but nonetheless, we see it as a positive development.
2: Picket lines going up at Nanaimo Regional General Hospital on Monday, then Royal Jubilee Hospital and South Island Surgical Center on Tuesday. Island Health admits some scheduled appointments and elective non-urgent surgeries will be postponed.
3: I do recognize this has an impact on patients, and for that, we are sorry. But we're doing this to make the system better.
2: The province says it acknowledges patients and other healthcare workers are impacted, adding essential services are available at every site, including during picketing. No confirmation when both sides will return to the bargaining table. Angela Jung, Global News.
1: And Union President Adrian Gear will be speaking in Nanaimo Regional Hospital at 10 a.m. Keep it here to Global News for the very latest. Vancouver Mayor Ken Sims had to make a policy announcement regarding the park board this afternoon. He'll be joined by his ABC commissioners at the Kitsilano Showboat. This marks the start of a busy month ahead for the city and park board following the slowdown during the World Cup. Today's park board meeting will discuss the approval of the 2027 to 2030 capital plan. Stats Canada says we traveled more to the U.S. last month, but visitor numbers remained far below 2024 levels. Preliminary figures show return trips from the U.S. rose 3.2% to 1.7 million in June from a year earlier. That's the third consecutive month of year-over-year increases. The agency says the rise was driven by a 5.2% boost in the number of car visits, while return trips by plane fell 3.8%. However, the uptick in year-over-year travel still marked a nearly 29% drop from June of 2024, with both car and air travel far below levels from 2 years before. Home sales may be starting to bounce back. They rose last month, year-over-year, for the first time since last September. The BC Real Estate Association says this was thanks in large part due to more activity in Greater Vancouver. 7,225 total units were sold in June, up nearly 1% compared to last year. Sales are still down 6.4% compared to 2025. Global News Time, 9:33. Now the latest CKNW traffic.
4: Still some pretty heavy delays if you're looking to get to the North Shore right now. The Iron Workers is back to around Grandview Highway, and you've got heavy delays in the Stanley Park Causeway for the Lions Gate. Then the big hotspot right now in Delta, Highway 17. You've got a crash westbound at 80th with traffic down to one lane. You are backed up towards the Alex Fraser, and some road work in Burnaby on Boundary where it meets Van Ness. Expect delays in the area. 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In the CKNW Traffic Center, I'm Ian Wilson.
1: Now the Global Sky Tracker weather. Sunny with clouds rolling in around noon with a high of 26. Tonight, partly cloudy, windy near the water, low of 13. Tomorrow, sunny, high of 27, low of 14. And Wednesday should be sunny as well with highs of 25, lows of 18. Outside CKNW in downtown Vancouver, 16 degrees and mainly sunny. Now the business news. Dow down 138. NASDAQ down 220. TSX off 81. Canadian dollars trading higher, 70.73 cents U.S. Global News Time, 9:34. I'm John Strait.
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0: All right, let's talk about the price of beef now. It's been a major source of frustration for Canadian consumers as the cost of steak, roast beef, ground beef has climbed sharply. Now two major beef companies in Canada have agreed to an $8 million class action lawsuit settlement over allegations of price fixing. Oh, is that what was going on? Are these big beef companies colluding here to drive up the cost that you pay at the supermarket and at your butcher shop? Man, the price of beef has gone insane here. If you want like a nice Sunday roast beef dinner for your family, man, you got to take out a loan at the bank. I mean, it's just crazy, the prices. Now, these companies here, they are saying, okay, we'll pay out this $8 million here to make this lawsuit go away, but we didn't do anything wrong. We're not admitting anything, all right? But we're going to pay the $8 million anyway, just to get rid of this thing. The JBS Beef Company and the National Beef Packing Company are the companies in question here. Are you in line to get a piece of the action here? Could you be eligible for a rebate if you overpaid for beef at the grocery store or at your butcher shop? Got Sylvain Charlebois standing by to discuss. First, have a listen to this guy. This is George Laganis. He is a butcher, and here's what he says his customers, how his customers are reacting to the price of beef. Have a listen.
6: It leaves a bad taste in customers' mouths because we see a large increase in prices quickly.
0: Yeah, prices quickly. So the price of beef went up quickly. Let's discuss it with my guest now, Sylvain Charlebois, director of the Agri-Food Analytics Lab, Dalhousie University, co-host of the Food Professor podcast. Follow him on social media, the Food Professor on X. He's got thousands of followers on there. Sylvain, thank you very much for coming on today.
7: Well, my pleasure.
0: Okay, first of all, Sylvain, are you surprised? Are you surprised to see a class action lawsuit settlement on the table here?
7: No, not really. Actually, I've been talking about this for years. Beef prices are increasing, and our job is to explain why. And so they were parts of increases that we were able to explain, but they were parts that we just couldn't. And so I'm not surprised that there's these class action lawsuits erupting here and there. The one in Canada is probably largely inspired by what has happened in the U.S. In fact, GBS, the same companies, wrote checks last year or the year before to the White House because the White House did investigate. And these are privately owned companies. They do not want to go to court and show margins and revenues and more financial data. And so they're just very quick in settling as soon as possible. But $8 million, like when you go back to the bread price fixing scandal, the price tag was $500 million.
0: All right.
7: And beef, but animal protein. So every one of us will spend about 40% of our budget on animal proteins, like meat and dairy, for example. So $8 million is not a whole lot.
0: No, exactly. How much has the price of beef gone up?
7: In the last 12 months, depending of the cut, but on average, it's probably anywhere between 20 to 30%.
0: Wow.
7: Just beef. And what's hurting more right now, to be honest, is that when you go to the meat counter, like both pork and chicken are also more expensive. So because right now people are pivoting away from beef and they're looking at chicken and pork and they're still looking at higher prices.
0: Yeah, I mean, if people are trying to substitute, like if they say, okay, the price of beef is too high, I'm going to switch to chicken or pork. Well, that drives up those prices too, doesn't it? If more people are pivoting, like you said.
7: Yeah, exactly. But because of the K-shaped economy, people are wondering why is beef becoming more expensive while lineups at the food bank are getting longer? Well, it's because of the K-shaped economy. A lot of people aren't affected by food inflation at all, and so they're still buying beef, which is pushing prices higher. And at the same time, it's making beef more expensive for everyone, including the ones that are having our time following up. So certainly those are issues affecting everyone. And at the end of the day, people are asking, well, are prices really going up because of factors that we can measure, or is there greed behind some of these increases?
0: Speaking of Sylvain Charlebois, the food professor, beef price fixing, is that what's going on? This $8 million proposed class action lawsuit settlement. What exactly are these beef companies accused of doing when you take a look at this lawsuit? Are they accused of, like, they're colluding with each other here to deliberately keep their prices high? How do they allegedly do that?
7: Well, I mean, typically you would see evidence of emails, communications. I mean, you have to show evidence that there was a deliberate attempt to control market conditions affecting consumers, essentially. So there'll be some agreements about, well, we're going to increase our prices this week by this much. You do the same. Sort of thing. And sometimes it's actually, these agreements are made verbally. Actually, most of the time it's made verbally, but sometimes there is a trail behind, like a written trail proving that there's something going on. With the bread price fixing scandal, they were both. Like, we actually saw some trails, and it was published in the Globe and Mail a few years ago. In this case, we don't know, and that's probably why they're settling as soon as possible, so we don't have access to that information.
0: Right, and these companies are saying, okay, we're willing to pay out this $8 million, but we didn't do anything wrong here. We're not admitting anything. I'm looking at a statement that was put out by this JBS beef company. It says, we believe the claims are without merit, and the agreement was entered into solely to avoid the expense and uncertainty of prolonged litigation. What do you think of that? Like, if they're saying they didn't do anything wrong and it's completely without merit, why would they say, here's $8 million then?
7: It's just a safe face, and they just don't want this issue to be extended. And frankly, I don't know whether or not the Competition Bureau is doing anything about it, but my guess is that lawyers will get busy and look into these class action lawsuits much more often, similar to what we're seeing in the U.S. I mean, the bread price fixing scandal is involved with an investigation that started in 2015. It's still not over. There's still four companies under investigation after 11 years. People don't have that kind of patience. And lawyers certainly know that. So instead of just waiting for the Bureau to do its work, this is going after these companies and settling out of court.
0: Do you think this could actually drive up prices even higher? I mean, this is one thing that's been suggested to me. When you have these type of class action lawsuits and these companies then say, okay, we're going to pay out millions of dollars to settle these allegations, do those settlements just get passed along to the consumer anyway, and do prices just keep going up? Let me play another clip here for you, Sylvain, on this point. This is George Laganis, the butcher we heard from earlier. Now, here he is. He's fearful that these type of settlements can just drive up prices even higher. Let's listen.
6: They're going to pay out to $7.5 million. Great. Everybody's going to be happy. Where's that going to come from? It's going to come from the customer's pocket again. So it's just a vicious circle.
0: Okay, so he's saying that's a vicious circle, that when they pay out these settlements, it just gets passed along to the consumer anyway. Is that true?
7: I don't see it. GBS is a massive organization. Last year's sales for GBS was $86 billion.
0: Whoa.
7: $86 billion. So $8 million is nothing to them. In fact, GBS slaughters one of every five animals on Earth. So... Wow. I mean, seriously, if we were talking about a few billion dollars, maybe, but this is like $8 million. It's nothing. Even this $57 million they paid to Washington is still nothing.
0: Mm. Okay, what about people who are listening to this, Sylvain, and say, man, I paid through the nose for beef. Yeah, I've overpaid for meat at my store, at my butcher shop. I deserve some compensation here. How can people get in on this? Do you know, like, how can they get a piece of this settlement?
7: Oh, that's a good question. I don't think the information is out yet. I think it's going to come soon. I suspect that most people have actually bought beef. I'm just not sure if they're going to be looking at specific cuts. Are they going to look at ground beef? And because there's different pricing for a lot of different products in beef, so it can get complicated. So I'm sorry, I can't answer your question, but my guess is that there'll be more information coming out over the next several months.
0: Yeah, beefclassaction.ca is one of the websites here. Yeah, beefclassaction.ca.
7: And by the way, this is not over. My guess is that we're going to see more class action lawsuits affecting other verticals at the grocery store, not just beef.
0: Are Canadians likely to see beef prices come down anytime soon, or is this just a new era of permanently higher prices?
7: We are expecting more promotions, but not before summer 2027. Yeah. Inventories are still quite tight. And so, yes, prices will stabilize and we could see more deals. We saw that in 2014. There was a huge spike with beef prices and prices did come down. But this time around, it's going to take way longer, not before midsummer 2027.
0: Is there anything that shoppers can do, consumers can do? Can they shop around, wait for beef to go on sale?
7: Yeah, absolutely. I mean, right now, there's the might as well factor. So people go to the counter and say, and they see the outrageous prices. Then they say to themselves, why don't I go to my local butcher? If I'm gonna pay that much for a nice piece of beef, might as well go to the specialist, get a real good piece of meat and enjoy that. So there's a lot of that going on too right now. So people are eating less beef, but they're looking for quality.
0: Sylvain, thank you for coming on to talk about this one today. I appreciate it.
7: My pleasure.
0: All right. Thank you. That's Sylvain Charlebois, Dalhousie University. The Food Professor Podcast is his podcast. Follow him on social media at The Food Professor on X. He's got like 75,000 followers on there. I'm always grateful for his time. Okay, over to you now. Phone me and tell me, what do you think about the price of beef? When you go to the supermarket, you take a look at steaks, roasts, even ground beef. What kind of prices are you seeing out there? Has this shocked you? Have you cut back? Have you stopped eating red meat? Have you cut back on your consumption of meat because of the prices? Please call me. Let me know. 604-280-9898 is the number to call me. 604-280-9898. *9898 on your cell. Have you switched to other types of protein? 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Have the prices of chicken and pork gone up too? Have you switched to other kind of non-animal proteins? Eating more beans these days? 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Do you have any tips for saving money when it comes to meat? My buddy told me, go to the grocery store early. Make sure you're there early and look for the markdown stickers. That's the way to do it. So you got $2 off or whatever, a steak, whatever you're looking for, because those will go out early and they'll be sold early too. So go early to get the markdown stickers on meat. Does that work for you? 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This is Mike Smith back with your calls.
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0: All right, where's the beef? Talking about the soaring price of beef, allegations of beef price fixing. Peter in North Vancouver. Hi, Peter, go ahead.
35: Hi, Mike. Yeah, I'm really sad because like a year and a half ago, I bought myself a nice Traeger wood pellet grill and I got really into smoking. I've just recently retired and having a ball. Well, I can't even afford beef anymore.
0: Yeah.
35: So I rarely have it. In a year and a half, I've managed to cook two briskets ever. Other than that, they're just so expensive. But
0: okay, how much, if you were going to do a typical brisket on your smoker, how much would it cost you, do you figure?
35: Well, I mean, I watch the prices on them all the time. I'm in these Facebook groups, and I keep seeing posts from the States where Costco employees have put the wrong price into the computer, and they end up with briskets for like $20 and people snap them up and I'm like, oh, please just make a mistake at my Costco once, please. But so typically Costco, the briskets will be between $130 and $180 for, 14 pounds maybe.
0: Oh my God.
35: Yeah. This morning they were like $130 odd. So I, my advice, what you asked for was advice for people how to buy beef and other meats. And my advice is this is, when I go, I'm almost exclusively a Costco buyer because I find their everyday prices are cheaper than the sale prices at the big the Canadian, grocery store chains. But I buy it in the cryo packs where you do a lot of the butchering yourself. So I don't buy sirloin steak. I buy a whole sirloin tip. And then I butcher it myself and I carve it into steaks, roast, and stewing beef. And I save money that way. I don't often see beef go on special, but this morning pork loin was on special, $6 off. So I picked up two of those. And then I smoke them and vacuum seal them and freeze them.
0: Okay, Peter, thank you for a great call. I hope you get back to smoking those briskets again. But, man, that sounds like those prices are insane. Al in Langley. Hi, Al. Go ahead.
1: Oh, hi there. Hey, I'm a small beef producer in Langley. And just to give you an idea, I buy six-month-old calves, good quality Angus cross calves every fall. I used to pay, two, 3 years ago, I would pay $1,200 to $1,400 a head for those calves. They're $4,000 a head now. So, wow. You know, that's where it's at. And so those calves I bought last fall. So they're going to be ready to butcher this coming up fall. So I have to sell it for minimum $12 a pound on the rail. Like this is quarters and halves and so on to maybe break even. And, yeah. And not only that, the slaughter fees and butcher fees, you know, those people got to make a living too. And the prices have gone up big time in those areas. So you add it all up.
0: Al, thank you for a great call. I would love to talk more to you, Al. If you can please send me an email, mike@cknw.com. Remind me that we talked about this because I would love to talk more with you about what it's like to be in this industry as a small producer. Okay, so mike@cknw.com. Thank you for the calls. Didn't get through. Send me an email. mike@cknw.com is how to reach me. We take a break at the top of the hour. Baldry's Beat is next. Boy, there's a big feud has broken out here inside the BC Conservative Party. We'll talk about that next. Don't go anywhere.
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14: Global News at 10 a.m. Good morning. I'm John Strait. We have breaking news. Vancouver police investigating a stranger attack at a bus stop in Marpole. This happened back on the morning of July 7th. Investigators say a man was waiting for a bus near Southwest Marine Drive and Ash Street when a man approached from behind, pushed the victim, and ripped his headphones off his head. The suspect then allegedly struck the victim multiple times with a longboard-style skateboard, who suffered minor injuries to his forearm. If you saw what happened or have dash cam footage, you're asked to contact police. Delta Police investigating possible voyeurism at a business in the Tilbury area. This centers around a report that a suspected recording device was being used in a staff washroom. Investigators say they're working closely with the business to secure evidence, identify anyone who may have been affected, and ensure there's no ongoing risk. Last week, an employee of the business was arrested and released on conditions pending further investigation. Meantime, a Vancouver connection in Calgary, where a landlord faces voyeurism charges after multiple tenants discovered small cameras in bathrooms and bedrooms.
15: Investigators believe the 41-year-old man owns other rental properties in Toronto and Vancouver and is targeting Korean women. A tenant in Calgary found the first hidden cameras attached to a bathroom surge protector device and a smoke detector in a bedroom in June. Police say the tenant notified others, and they too found cameras in their bedrooms. Calgary police believe the man installed similar devices in another home in the city. Diana Mussina, the Canadian Press.
14: Several artists were left devastated after vandals hit an international sandcastle competition on Vancouver Island over the weekend. Global's Cream Gouda reports.
16: This happened at the Parksville Beach Festival, where multiple sculptors from countries including the U.S., Netherlands, and Czechia are participating in the annual competition and exhibition. The Festival Society's director, Cheryl Dill, says volunteers discovered the damage early yesterday morning. She says the sculptures looked like they had been climbed on and kicked apart, leaving artists upset to see their hard work reduced to a pile of sand. Dill says the other artists participating in the competition immediately agreed to share the winner's prize money with the artists of the damaged sculptures. She says the sculptures are being repaired and will remain on display throughout the remainder of the festival, which is on until August 16th. Kareem Gouda, Global News.
14: Stats Canada seems to be facing some headwinds when it comes to public trust and reliability. As David Aiken reports, that's according to internal government polling obtained by Global News.
17: It was a minor trend during this year's census, an angry online campaign against the census and the government.
18: You put return to sender, and you put f*** you liberals. Give it to Ukraine. That's where my tax dollars go anyway.
17: Perhaps anticipating that backlash, Statistics Canada put a poll in the field last fall to see where it stood with Canadians. Barely half of those surveyed, or 49.6%, believed Statistics Canada operates independently of political influence, while 25.1% did not believe that. And while nearly 60% trust StatsCan to protect the privacy of personal data it collects through the census and other surveys, nearly 20% did not. But that erosion of trust means response rates to StatsCan surveys have fallen. And that in turn means reliability of the data it publishes is not what it once was. Economists at Desjardins Group recently assessed the quality of data from StatsCan and other countries' data agencies and found a global trend of declining data quality post-pandemic. And yet the Carney government is, in some ways, making things more challenging here in Canada because of its government-wide belt-tightening to cut staff and expenses.
14: That's David Aiken with that story. And some sad news from the entertainment world.
19: To millions, he was Dr. Alan Grant.
20: It's a dinosaur.
19: The reluctant hero of Steven Spielberg's Jurassic Park. Sam Neill, the actor who brought quiet gravity to some of the biggest films of his generation, has died. Born in Northern Ireland and raised in New Zealand, Neill's career spanned more than 50 years. In 2023, he revealed he'd been treated for blood cancer. Earlier this year, Neill revealed that he was cancer-free after a groundbreaking treatment. Sam Neill was 78.
14: That's ABC's Sophie Flay with that story. Global News Time, 10:04. 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
21: If you're taking the Ironworkers this morning, you've still got heavy traffic to deal with. Things are crawling from about Boundary Road, and much the same for the Lionsgate northbound slow all the way through the causeway. In hot spots, some good news. That crash in Delta westbound on Highway 17 at 80th is now fully gone. And in Vancouver, you've got a crash on East 41st Ave heading westbound just after Clarendon. Expect delays. Smell rotten eggs? It could be a gas leak. Stop what you're doing, go outside, then call FortisBC or 911. 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In the CKNW Traffic Center, I'm Ian Wilson.
14: Like Ian, on the Global Sky Tracker, weather sunny with clouds rolling in around noon, high of 26. Tonight, partly cloudy, windy near the water, low of 13. Tomorrow, sunny skies, highs of 27, lows of 14. Wednesday, sunny, high of 25, low of 18. And Thursday, cloudy, 60% chance of showers, high of 22, low of 17. Outside, CKNW in downtown Vancouver, 16 degrees and sunny.
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0: Keith Baldry, Legislative Bureau Chief for Global News. Morning, Keith.
1: Happy Monday.
0: Happy Monday to you. Let's talk about the nurses' strike here. So this is continuing. Of course, those essential service levels in place, but there's new picket lines being set up. What's happening?
1: Yeah, so they're at the Nanaimo Regional General Hospital today. They were at Victoria General yesterday. Last week, they were at Surrey Memorial and Vancouver General. It's interesting, there's not a sustained picket line. This is not an expansion or escalation. It's simply a rotation.
0: Okay.
1: They're moving pickets from, or the picket lines going from hospital to hospital, but it's not like it's a 24/7, 7 days a week picket line. As you saw, you look back at the BCGU strike.
0: Right.
1: There was a picket line constantly around the liquor distribution branch, around liquor stores. That's not happening here. This is simply a rotating picket line.
0: Now, why is that? Why do they not have picket lines everywhere?
1: I think one of the reasons is that nurses are required to staff at high staffing levels because of essential services. However, nurses, of course, are not the only people working in a hospital. There's also hospital employees union people, health service, health science association, unionized members. They cannot cross the picket line.
0: Uh-huh.
1: So nurses put a picket line around a VGH. All the HEU and HSA people, except for their, and they have lower essential service levels, much lower than nurses. They can't cross the picket line. They don't get paid.
0: Mm.
1: So a nurse's picket line takes money out of the pockets of the HEU and the HSA. Now, the backdrop to that as well is the nurses' union was kicked out of the BC Federation of Labor a number of years ago because they were raiding the HEU when it came to LPNs.
0: Remind the listeners what that is, raiding.
1: Raiding, which means taking members from one unit and bringing them into your unit.
0: You're stealing another union's members.
1: And so the VCNU is very shaky relations with the House of Labor. And so when they put a picket line around a hospital, they penalize people in other unions more so than their own union.
0: It's tough for this union here.
1: It's a tough spot for the nurses' union. They're kind of persona non grata in the House of Labor. Their picket line penalizes other union members. That creates tension in the workplace. And that's why you see rotating picket lines rather than sustained picket lines.
0: Let's have a listen to the nurses' union president, this Adrian Gear, on one of these picket lines here. Now, as you mentioned last week on the show, maybe the government will appoint Vince Reddy, the miracle worker.
1: Know, they did.
0: And lo and behold, Vince Reddy, the mediator, is in there, which I guess is good news here. But the president of this union doesn't sound very optimistic about it. Let's listen, Adrian Gear here.
2: So what is really missing in the tentative agreement that was rejected is a strategy that nurses can buy into in terms of retention and recruitment. Without the mediator being able to go beyond mandate, I don't know that I'm as optimistic as I could be, but nonetheless, we see it as a positive development.
0: Oh, so she's not optimistic because of the mandate. Can you remind us what that is?
1: So the mandate, so the whole nature of public sector bargaining dates back to 1994 when a commission came, called the Corbin Commission, came up with a recommendation that said everyone has to be on the same page all the time to allow the government who holds the purse strings to figure out how much services can be delivered after you subtract labor costs. So labor costs are 60% of the government's budget. So the mandate is, and they're called different, they have different titles from time to time. It can last for 2, 3, or 4 years. And everyone, all the public sector unions, there's 183 contracts. There's almost a 500,000 public sector, unionized public sector employees, all get the same wage package. So the mandate is like a fiscal envelope that's delivered to public sector health employers.
0: For all the unions.
1: All the unions.
0: Yeah.
1: So this is how much you can spend. This is how much you can give.
0: Right.
1: So the current mandate is 12%. Over 4 years, plus an additional 2% for certain members of your bargaining unit, not 100% at all, just certain members who are low paid or have

0: to get more money beyond the general wage increase. So now other unions say, whoa, that's not fair. We want the same thing. So now you've got all unions will benefit from any increase another union gets. So the nurses union are on the record of saying they think they deserve a higher wage increase. Well, a 1% increase, if they go to 13%, that's almost a $500 million hit.
1: This is why the government doesn't want to budge on it, and they're not going to change this mandate.
0: So a 2% hit is more than $900 million.
1: Right. So is therefore the miracle worker, Vince Reddy, can he work a miracle this time with it with this same mandate? If the government's not going to budge,
0: here's
1: what
0: one
1: can
0: thing
1: he
0: can do, and I was a party to this back 20 years ago. I remember the BC Teachers Federation was locked in contract talks, and they were at an impasse. And this is when then Finance Minister Carol Taylor was offering that big bonus.
1: A bonus, right, to settle.
0: That signing bonus.
1: Yes.
0: $4,000 or something.
1: Wasn't that right before the Olympic Games?
0: Yes.
1: They wanted
0: to have labor peace.
1: Yeah.
0: And I remember Ginny Sims phoning me, the president of the BCTF, basically in a panic. The deadline was midnight that day. And she said, can you find out if the deadline could be extended? And I checked with the chief government
1: negotiator. She's phoning you?
0: Yeah, yeah. Well, reporters are often used as conduits and go-betweens. And I said, I'll check. And I checked with the government chief negotiator. He said, absolutely no way. All unions have settled. The TF is the outlier. And Ginny said, I need a bigger number than what's being offered. There's no way I can sell this to the members or the bargaining committee. And the chief government negotiator said, add another year. If you add, and that's why the BCTF was always 1 year out of step with other unions, because most unions signed a 3-year deal. They signed a 4-year deal. And when you sign a longer deal, you get an extra paycheck, an extra percentage on that extra year. So right now the nurses are stuck at 12 plus 2.
1: Could they sign a longer
0: What if they sign a 5-year deal?
1: Oh.
0: For 15.
1: Okay.
0: I think that's where Vince Reddy may land.
1: Okay. Let's talk about the woman in Victoria has got this petition going to defund Stornoway. So Stornoway is the official residence of the leader of the opposition. Mm-hmm. Sudhir Polyev lives there. It's like a 19-room mansion with a staff. And she argues that taxpayers should not be paying for this thing. And here she is explaining why. So this is Victoria resident Carol Berman. Let's listen.
2: Currently in the G7, no other country provides funding or housing for the leader of the opposition. The petition is asking that Canadian taxpayers no longer fund Stornoway, regardless of the occupant.
1: Okay, so she's saying it's not a political axe to grind. It's not against Polly. It should be for anybody. $78,000 a year
0: is
1: the budget.
0: So I'm a heritage buff. Mm. You and I are both sitting in arguably the most valuable building in British Columbia, which is the BC legislature.
1: Right.
0: There's not enough money being spent on this place, my view, to keep it safe, like earthquake preparedness. Mm. It gets minimal amount of money because politicians are always reluctant. And you and I were talking on fair about Gordon Campbell telling us, and Mike Harcourt made the same opinion. Point: we don't want to be seen as spending money on ourselves.
1: Yeah, Gordon Campbell once told me that he didn't want to do the earthquake upgrades on the legislature because people would think, like, you're just trying to save your own life in an earthquake.
0: You know, not until every daycare school is earthquake-proof you spend money in the legislature. Well, this is a prized heritage building, and so is Stornoway.
1: Yeah.
0: So I don't care who lives in Stornoway. I think the building should be maintained and preserved.
1: Yeah.
0: I think heritage buildings are different than just a regular condo. This is a historic building.
1: I think so, too. I think they should maintain the funding for Stornoway, and I think they should rebuild 21st Sussex Drive, too. Yeah. I think that's a national embarrassment.
0: It is. I mean, these things should be maintained and kept up to code and standards, and so should the BC legislature.
1: Mm.
0: I mean, there is work being done on this place. They're finally retiling the roof after 125 years.
1: Was it leaking?
0: No, well, it leaked years ago, I'm told. Remember, we did a lot of people don't know, they did a major restoration of this building in 1972.
1: Mm.
0: And the government of the day took some heat for that. It was a major restoration of this.
1: Yeah.
0: But it was a bit of a political football. But thankfully, the Social Credit Party, which was then in opposition when they came into government, continued the restoration. And we're benefiting from that today. So Queen's Park in Ontario, House of Commons in Ottawa, are undergoing massive renovations right now. Very expensive. I think one of the Maritimes legislatures is undergoing as well. We did ours.

0: It's a 1970. We have to do it again.
1: Okay.
0: But they are retiling the roof.
1: Okay. Phone me on those now. Now, that said, this petition to defund Stornoway, Pierre Polyev's official residence, has 15,000 signatures so far. Phone me and tell me what you think about that. Do you think they should rebuild 24 Sussex Drive, the official residence of the Prime Minister? Should we continue to fund Stornoway, a separate official residence for the Leader of the Opposition? 604-280-9898 is the number. Star 9898 on your cell. We also talked about the nurses' strike. So the mediators are in there now, including Vince Reddy. But you heard the president of the nurses' union, not very optimistic, because the government doesn't want to budge and put more money on the table. Do you think these nurses should get a bigger raise? Do you support these nurses? Phone me and let me know. 604-280-9898. Star 9898 on your cell. Keith Baldry is my guest. Baldry's Beat. Back with your calls.
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1: All right, Keith Baldry is my guest. Baldry's Beat. Phone lines are open. Let's go to Lori in Vancouver. Hi, Lori. Go ahead.
17: Hi there. Hi. Nurses do the majority of the work, and that comes from a lot of doctors that work at big hospitals. They say nurses do it all, period. Thank you.
1: Okay. Thank you, Lori, for that.
0: No question. Nurses are freaking
1: they work hard.
0: Integral part of a healthcare system.
1: Of course.
0: They are vitally needed. But here's the pickle everyone's in. Whatever the nurses get, it's more than other unions get. Everyone else gets that.
1: Yeah.
0: So we're talking about a hit on the provincial treasury.
1: Yeah.
0: a 1% increase over what's currently on the table, $500 million. 2%, $1 billion.
1: But what happens if they can't get a deal?
0: What's that?
1: What happens if they can't get a deal?
0: Well, there's it could come back to the legislature. It's hard for the government to impose a settlement. The Supreme Court of Canada has made a couple of rulings in the last decade that makes it very hard for governments to step in and encroach on the collective bargaining rights of unionized members. There was a case in Saskatchewan, I think, a number of years ago. But there can be a form of binding arbitration.
1: Right.
0: Now, governments are reluctant to hand off a contract like this to binding arbitration because they lose control.
1: Yeah.
0: So the BC Liberals, for example, under Gordon Campbell, let the contract with the BC Medical Association, the precursor to the Doctors of BC, go to arbitration. The arbitrator was the Chief Justice of the Supreme Court. Well, Chief Justices hang around with doctors. And he gave the doctors a huge deal.
1: Yeah.
0: And Gordon Campbell, I remember just being furious because it was like a blank check. But there can be a kind of a binding interest arbitration that can go to the legislature with some parameters on it. And I don't think that would trigger the Me Too. This is the whole key to this is the Me Too clause.
1: Yeah.
0: In all the contracts.
1: Right.
0: Anything the nurses get that's over and beyond the 12 plus 2 is going to be paid to all unions.
1: It's going to cost millions.
0: And that's going to cost billions of dollars. But if you can get a form of binding interest arbitration that goes through the legislature, I don't think that triggers a Me Too clause. And that's maybe where we're headed.
1: Interesting. Dave in Mission. Hi, Dave. Go ahead.
13: Oh, hey, Mike. Keith, thanks for taking my call. I'm going to address that first caller you had on there. The nurses don't do everything in the hospital. That is a crock, okay? My wife's a respiratory therapist that went years and years getting 0, 0, and 1 when the government gave the nurses way bigger raises than they got. And the other thing is, here's the kicker in the whole deal, is the nurses take on a lot of jobs that could be done by the other people because they're nurses. My wife was supposed to go get a fit test on an N95 mask, and because the nurses are out on strike, that test was canceled. That test can be done by anybody in the hospital, but the nurses decide to take on all these other jobs and then complain that they're overworked. Okay?
1: Thanks, guys. Thank you.
0: Well, there are other people who work in the hospital, members of the hospital employees union.
1: Right.
0: Provide vitally important services. Health Sciences Association provide.
1: And how do they feel about these nurses out on strike?
0: I don't think they're impressed because they've settled for their contract.
1: Mm.
0: And now there's whenever there's a picket line, their members are the ones losing money because they don't cross a picket line.
1: Okay, so if they don't cross a picket line, they don't go to work. They don't get paid?
0: They don't get paid.
1: Oh, okay.
0: And that's why you see rotating picket lines rather than sustained picket lines.
1: Right.
0: So they're at Nanaimo today, Royal Jubilee tomorrow in Victoria, but not at Vic General.
1: Right.
0: You know?
1: Moves around.
0: Yeah. It doesn't put the pressure on the employer like they think it does.
1: Louisa in Vernon. Hi, Louisa. Go ahead.
18: Hi, thank you for having me on. I certainly see the economic issue with the Me Too clause and the fact that the costs can rapidly balloon. I'm wondering, you know, there are actually things more important in life than money. And my mom was a nurse her whole life for what she calls inferior health, being interior health. And the management really went downhill. Over time, the layers of administrators and a real kind of disconnect between frontline and administration and a bloat at the administrative level. And the level of safety, lack of safety that nurses and all healthcare professionals are having to contend with nowadays.
1: Okay.
18: I wonder if this is motivating their desire to just get more money so they can tap out sooner before they burn out completely.
1: Thank you, Louisa, for a really good call. 30 seconds here.
0: Yeah, so workplace safety is a huge issue for nurses. You've seen those very effective TV ads. And there's no question, healthcare administration has become bloated over the years as these health authorities become more entrenched. But the strike will be on again tomorrow.
1: Keith, thanks a lot.
0: We'll talk again tomorrow.
1: All right, that was Keith Baldry. That was Baldry's Beat. Thanks a lot for your calls. Mike at cknw.com if you did not get through. When we come back, where does all the money go in the World Cup? We're going to follow the money. Who's getting rich on the World Cup? That's next.

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13: Global News at 10:30. Good morning. I'm John Strait. Another escalation in the Metro Vancouver strike. The Greater Vancouver Regional District Employees Union says it's removing all its members from performing their duties at the Anisus Wastewater Treatment Plant until further notice. Only essential workers will remain at that plant. This is workers have been polled and picket lines continue at other Metro Vancouver locations as the strike nears 2 months. A quote, full-scale indefinite strike is planned for tomorrow. Firefighters tackling the Brunswick Complex wildfires in the Fraser Canyon could see increased fire activity after a bit of a reprieve over the weekend. Global's Kareem Gouda reports.
14: Some rain overnight Saturday near Boston Bar helped crews get closer to the blaze while helicopters continued their bucketing. Warmer, drier weather is expected to return this week. At the same time, crews are dealing with new challenges. The BC Wildfire Service says some drivers are ignoring the reduced speed limit on Highway 1 through the fire zone or stopping to film the blaze. Additionally, a drone in the area grounded aircraft on Saturday. Here's Fire Information Officer Julia Caranchi.
15: Fortunately, we were able to resume our operations, our aviation operations, fairly quickly after we received that report. But there, it could have been different. We could have had to have a longer interruption, and that definitely could have affected our operations on that critical corner of the fire.
14: People who violate flight restrictions near wildfires can face fines of up to $25,000 and up to 18 months of jail time. Kareem Gouda, Global News.
13: One of Prime Minister Mark Carney's key staffers says he's stepping away from his role and considering a run for Parliament.
16: Braden Cayley, Carney's deputy chief of staff, thanked the Prime Minister in a letter posted to social media for what he called the honour of a lifetime. Cayley didn't specify a timeline or a particular riding where he would seek a nomination in his letter, only that he plans to run in his home province of British Columbia. The riding of North Vancouver-Capilano will be contested in a forthcoming by-election. That seat had been held by former Cabinet Minister Jonathan Wilkinson, who resigned this spring to become Canada's ambassador to the European Union. Tom Mitchell, The Canadian Press.
13: A new round of strikes on Iran as the ceasefire unravels.
17: These fresh attacks are coming amid mixed messages about the Strait of Hormuz. After targeting commercial ships in the critical waterway for days, Iran declaring it's closing the Strait of Hormuz. But President Trump says that's not the case. He insists that it is open. Reopening the Strait, of course, was at the heart of this memorandum of understanding that was intended to buy more time to negotiate a longer-term lasting nuclear deal, the issue at the heart of this conflict. But the two sides haven't even been able to get to that point amid these escalating back-and-forth strikes.
13: That's ABC's Mary Bruce. And this renewed fighting between the U.S. and Iran could reignite inflation concerns for the Bank of Canada.
18: Inflation in May topped 3% for the first time since late 2023 as the global oil shock from the conflict pushed gas prices higher. Bank of Canada Governor Tiff Macklem has said the central bank will look through the initial inflation shock from high gas prices, but will act if it thinks price pressures are spreading. RBC senior economist Claire Fan says there are few signs inflation is branching out from gas prices right now, which should give the Bank of Canada enough leeway to keep its policy rate steady at 2.25% for the rest of the year. Michelle Zedekian, The Canadian Press.
13: Well, news time 10:33. Now the latest CKNW traffic.
19: Still lots of traffic northbound for the iron workers right now. Things are backed up just past Boundary Road. The Lionsgate starting to ease up. You can get through northbound fairly easily. Then having a look at some of the hot spots in Surrey, you've got a stalled truck on Tannery Road northbound at the Highway 17 overpass in the left turn lane, as well a crash on East 41st Ave westbound just after Clarendon. 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In the CKNW Traffic Center, I'm Ian Wilson.
13: Now the Global Sky Tracker weather, sunny with clouds rolling in around noon, high of 26. Tonight, partly cloudy, windy near the water, low of 13. Tomorrow, sunny, high of 27, low of 14. And Wednesday, sunny skies, highs of 25, lows of 18. Outside CKNW in downtown Vancouver, 17 degrees and sunny. Now the business news, Dow down 155, TSX off 18, Canadian dollar trading higher, 70.66 cents U.S. Global News Time, 10:34. 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
12: All right, let's talk about the FIFA World Cup. And what a party it has been in Vancouver. Now, the games are over at BC Place Stadium. They're actually taking out the natural grass surface out of BC Place on the weekend. So the World Cup is over, effectively, for Vancouver. The whole tournament is almost over. It's been a great show. I mean, the games have been great. I think it was surpassed expectations for people here in Vancouver. But let's talk about the money now. Let's follow the money of the World Cup. Under FIFA President Gianni Infantino, the World Cup has become an even bigger global financial machine. More countries, more teams, more games, more broadcast rights, more hydration breaks. Billions of dollars are flowing through the sport. Who's getting rich on this? Who is actually getting rich from the World Cup? Where does the money go? And could it get even bigger? Could the FIFA World Cup expand to even more countries and more teams in the future? What a great guest I've got for you to break it down for you now. Kieran McGuire. Kieran is a University of Liverpool professor. He is one of the world's leading experts on the finances and economics of professional soccer in the World Cup. He's the co-host of the Price of Football podcast, priceoffootball.com. We reached him live in the UK. Kieran, thank you very much for coming on today.
0: Well, thank you very much for the invite. Looking forward to the chat.
12: Oh, so am I. Thank you very much for taking the time for us here. Let's start with the big picture here. How much bigger has the World Cup become under Gianni Infantino?
0: Well, we're up around about 50% compared to Qatar in 2022. That in itself was a record revenue earner for FIFA. FIFA only make money one year in every four because in the intervening years between each of the World Cup, the competitions don't tend to be that popular with broadcasters and fans. So it looks as if FIFA have gone all in. They reckon they'll be making around about 13 to 14 billion US dollars from this tournament alone, of which probably no more than 10 to 15% will be going to the competing nations. So it's very lucrative for FIFA, and it's very lucrative for FIFA members. So it has been a financial spectacular success.
12: And how much of that success is related to expansion? So the 2026 World Cup expanded to 48 countries. Has that been a big revenue driver for FIFA?
0: Yes, I mean, if you take a look at how football generates money, it's from match day sales. So you've got an extra 30 to 40 games taking place. Those have all been sold out. Yeah, there's been controversy involving ticket pricing, but ultimately there's been very few empty seats. So that's been successful. The broadcasters have loved it. They've been able to go and have wall-to-wall football all over the summer and sort of in the European market. That the sports broadcasters are absolutely delighted. And the commercial partners, the likes of McDonald's and Hisense and the Emirates and so on, that they've been very pleased because it's increased their profile. So all of the three main sources of revenue have been delighted with the increased number of matches. They've been pretty happy that the four highest ranked teams have got through to the semifinals as well. So that's provided additional interest in big markets and everybody's very happy.
12: Does that mean that Infantino is not going anywhere? Like, is he a very popular figure as the head of FIFA? I know sometimes the fans don't think too much of him, but I wonder, do the member countries, the member nations, they must like what they're seeing from the leadership of this guy with all that money rolling in.
0: Oh, they love him. He's due for reappointment as president in 2027. It looks like that's going to be unopposed. We've already seen the African Federation and the Asian Federation en bloc decide to vote for him, which gives him more than 50% of the votes. So whilst UEFA, the European Federation, aren't particularly impressed with Infantino because of the expanded competition, because of the demands that it places on many of the players from their federation and the impact in terms of player welfare and the quality of the product which will return to Europe once the FIFA World Cup is over. He can see that through because the other countries are delighted. The FIFA distribution, each of the 211 countries will get a flat fee from being a FIFA member, and that goes out every year, and that allows them to invest in grassroots. So the FIFA members are happy. The fans don't vote for Infantino, so he's fairly safe.
12: Kieran McGuire is my guest. Priceoffootball.com is the website. The Price of Football is the name of the podcast, talking about the money at the World Cup. Now there's talk of possibly expanding even further to 64 countries. How likely is that?
0: I think there's a groundswell of opinion within the FIFA membership that if they can make $13 to $14 billion from a 48 team competition, the sky must be the limit if you expand that to 64. So it would mean even more matches. You wouldn't necessarily have to make it the competition that much longer, because what you could do is if you've got 16 groups of four, then each of the top two go through from each group, so rather than the rather complicated arrangement which reduced 48 teams to 32. So I think there is an opportunity to do that. It would mean that if you are the likes of Jordan, Uzbekistan, Haiti, Curacao and so on, whose countries were absolutely delighted, you know, the first time in their history to have qualified for the competition. Infantino, I think, can sell this as being a bit like the Olympics of football in the sense that it is open to more countries. And that's going to make him increasingly popular. I suspect not many of the additional places would be going to Europe, but Europe's already quite dominant. So therefore, it would allow those federations who historically have been perhaps underrepresented to increase their participation. And that's going to delight A, the fans, and B, the football authorities.
12: Okay, let's follow the money here a little bit. You've already broken down, Kieran, where some of the money goes from the FIFA World Cup. We're talking billions of dollars here. And some of the money flows back to the member countries, as you described. Where else does it go? Like, who's getting rich off of this thing? I mean, somebody must be getting rich, right? Like, who benefits the most from the FIFA revenue?
0: Well, I think FIFA executives benefit very well. They fly by private jet. They stay in the best hotels. They want cavalcades of cars to transport them to matches. The lawyers do very well in terms of protecting the IP. But I do think we'll see an increased distribution of money to the individual football associations themselves. The prize money is likely to increase, although it's noticeable that the prize money for this tournament, the winners get around about 40 million US. Now, that compares to the Club World Cup, which took place 12 months ago, where the winners, who were Chelsea, they made around about 80 million US from that competition, even though nobody watched it. So the people participate in the International World Cup because it is like the Olympics. It is the glory. It is the chance to represent your country and the pride and all the benefits that go along with that. So most of the money is going to the individual FIFA countries, and that's why they're so pleased with Infantino.
12: Have they cleaned up all the corruption at FIFA? Like, a lot of listeners will recall some of the scandals of the past. Back in 2015, when actually FIFA officials actually got arrested, there was controversy at the Qatar World Cup in 2022. So I guess there's a reputation that FIFA is an organization that's had a lot of corruption attached to it in the past. What do you think, Kieran? Has that been cleaned up?
0: There are accusations of skullduggery. I think if you take a look at the awarding of the 2034 World Cup, that was very cute in the sense that the 2030 World Cup is taking place in Uruguay, so that rules out South America. You can't have it take place in North America because the 2024 World Cup, as we know, 2026 World Cup is taking place there. You can't sit for the next two sittings. It's taking place in Spain and Morocco, so that rules out UEFA. It's taking place in Morocco as well, so that rules out Africa, which means that only Asia was allowed to contribute, is only allowed to apply. And FIFA said, "Oh, we're only going to give you 2 weeks' notice in which to put together a proposal." And by a pure coincidence, Saudi Arabia had already written one, and Australia and some of the other countries that were interested didn't have enough time to put one together. Now, a cynic might say that is indicative of rather disreputable behaviour. I'm not a cynic. I hasten to add, of course. And eyebrows are raised. But when it comes to FIFA, I think it's fair to say that it is very politically aware as an organisation, and also knows who are its biggest beneficiaries financially, and listens to those.
12: Okay, what did you think of Donald Trump's intervention to get that red card suspension overturned for that American striker during the tournament? As Trump said, he phoned up his buddy Johnny, as he put it, phoned up Infantino, complained about that red card suspension. Of course, it was subsequently overturned. Has that blown over, or is that still a big scandal?
0: I think there's a lot of disappointment with that. The football itself had been fantastic, and we were hoping that once the first ball was kicked, once the first whistle was blown, we could forget about all of the politicking and all of the lobbying and all of the somewhat nefarious behaviour in terms of fans not being able to attend, and in some cases, referees not being able to attend the tournament, and we'll just focus on the football. And that was working quite well. And then this event occurred. President Trump said he is an expert on football, and he apparently was very good at it himself when he was younger. I think he could have been, perhaps he probably could have been an international player, except I think the bone spurs, which prevented him from making the draft, probably prevented him from being a professional soccer player as well. So it's a disappointing set of behaviour. And it looks as if Balogun's red card, one match ban, has now been allocated to an England player who has mysteriously been given a two-match ban instead.
12: Okay, Cairns, speaking of England, final question for you. So England, of course, has made it to the semifinals here. You're in the UK right now. Is it coming home? What do you think about England's chances here to go all the way?
0: I think they've got a fantastic chance of getting to the final. France are magnificent. They for me have got the best player in the tournament in Mbappe. They've got an amazing defense as well. So never say never in football. I think I'm confident that England can get to the final. Then they've just got to go and have the luck go with them on the day. And we must always remember there is an element of luck in football. Things sometimes go your way, decisions go your way. You know, a ball ricochets off a defender and it comes to you and you put it in the back of the net. The country is gripping its fingernails, or biting its fingernails even, by the day, and nobody talks about anything else. I think if it does take place, that England win, the Prime Minister has said there's going to be a national holiday. Whether he says there's a national holiday or not, the whole of the country is not going to turn up for work next Monday.
12: Kieran, thank you for taking the time for us today. I appreciate it a lot.
0: Thank you for the invitation. I really enjoyed it.
12: You're very welcome. Thank you. That is Kieran Maguire there, University of Liverpool, one of the world's leading experts on the finances and economics of soccer, especially the World Cup and FIFA, priceoffootball.com. What do you think about what he had to say? Phone me and tell me. Do you think it's been worth it for the World Cup? Just about parties over in Vancouver, right? We spent, what, $1 billion in Canada between Toronto and Vancouver for the World Cup. Has it been worth it? You tell me. 604-280-9898. If you've been downtown during the World Cup, if you went to that FIFA fan festival, phone me and tell me what it was like, please. 604-280-9898. *9898. Toll free on your cell. This is Mike Smith. Your call's next.
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6: I understand sports really well. He didn't do anything wrong, and he gave him a red card. I didn't know what that meant. I didn't think it meant much. Then I started hearing that that means he can't play in the next game. At least when they take your best player, or just about, they have some great players, and they say you can't play. That's very unfair. Yeah, I did. I spoke to Johnny, who's highly respected.
7: Yeah, I spoke to Johnny. That's Trump there talking about that overturning that red card suspension of that American player during the World Cup. Yeah, I just talked to Johnny, and we got it overturned. That's one of the things that people reference when they talk about corruption at FIFA. Just heard my conversation there with one of the world's great experts there on the financing and economics of soccer around the world, Kieran McGuire. priceoffootball.com, University of Liverpool, on some of the corruption scandals at FIFA. Is this going to get even bigger? You're talking billions and billions of dollars on the line here for sponsors, and could it get even bigger from here? This has been a giant tournament here, the biggest ever for the World Cup, coming to an end here in the next week. But could it get even bigger in the future? They're talking about expanding it to 64 teams now. Now, has it been worth it? The price tag in Canada, about $1 billion for the World Cup between Vancouver and Toronto. There are some cost recoveries on top of that, but this is still going to cost us hundreds of millions of dollars. Has it been worth it? You tell me. 604-280-9898. Tell me if you think it's been worth it for the World Cup as the party comes to a close. 604-280-9898. Star 9898 on your cell. Back in the time machine, let's go back to 2018. The BC government at that time, they wanted nothing to do with FIFA. Remember when FIFA came calling and they said, no, we don't want the World Cup. This is Lisa Baer, then the tourism minister.
8: We want to make the best decision for BC taxpayers, and that's what we're doing. We can't write a blank check to FIFA, and we won't put BC taxpayers on the hook for something that we can't confirm.
7: Okay, then they changed their mind, though, and said, bring it on, and we had the World Cup anyway. Do you think they should have stuck with the original decision on the World Cup? Let me know what you think on it. Mike at cknw.com. By the way, if you ever miss the show or you miss a part of the show, just listen to the podcast. Earlier this morning, I spoke to Sylvain Charlebois. We talked about the beef price-fixing scandal. Have a listen.
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7: 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Take a break. Top of the hour. When we come back, have you been blinded by the light? I'm talking about LED headlights. Are they too bright? These new headlights are driving people crazy. it sparked a huge debate. Should the government get involved and make sure these LED headlights are toned down? Are the headlights too bright? That's next.
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13: Global News at 11. Good morning. I'm John Strait. Vancouver police looking to speak with more witnesses after a stranger attack at a bus stop in Marpole. This happened back on the morning of July 7th. Investigators say a man was waiting for a bus near Southwest Marine Drive and Ash Street when a man approached him from behind, pushed the victim, and ripped his headphones off his head. The suspect then allegedly struck the victim multiple times with a longboard-style skateboard. The victim suffered minor injuries to his forearm. If you saw what happened or have dashcam footage, you're asked to contact police. Striking Metro Vancouver outside workers say they'll begin a full-scale indefinite strike tomorrow if a tentative agreement isn't reached with the regional district sooner. The union representing about 750 Metro Vancouver workers says in a statement that new picket lines have gone up at the regional district's head office in Burnaby, as well as at the Anisus Island, Lulu Island, and Northwest Langley wastewater treatment plants. The two sides have been undergoing mediation at the BC Labor Relations Board, but the union says 2 days in the process have not yielded meaningful progress. Striking BC nurses stepping up their job action, expanding their picket lines to Vancouver Island for the first time in this labor dispute. Global's Angela Jung has more.
0: Nurses escalating job action outside Victoria General Hospital. Less than 48 hours after BC's Labor Minister appointed two veteran mediators to help settle the dispute. Here's BC Nurses Union President Adrian Gear.
1: Without the mediator being able to go beyond mandate, I don't know that I'm as optimistic as I could be, but nonetheless, we see it as a positive development.
0: Picket lines going up at Nanaimo Regional General Hospital on Monday, then Royal Jubilee Hospital and South Island Surgical Center on Tuesday. Island Health admits some scheduled appointments and elective non-urgent surgeries will be postponed.
1: I do recognize this has an impact on patients, and for that, we are sorry. But we're doing this to make the system better.
0: The province says it acknowledges patients and other healthcare workers are impacted, adding essential services are available at every site, including during picketing. No confirmation when both sides will return to the bargaining table. Angela Jung, Global News.
13: The community is stepping up to help dozens of people in New Westminster after their apartment building was destroyed by a fire. Global's Daria Zargar reports.
2: 17-year-old Manny Rancourt, his parents, Mark and Chi, and grandmother watched their home of more than 8 years collapse Friday. He says they don't have enough money to support themselves and are relying on food vouchers. Fortunately, a community-run donation center is lending a hand.
12: It gives us a foundation for us to work off of, for us to rebuild our lives, and especially for me because I'm going to uni soon. I'm going into grade 12, so I have lots of tuitions I have to pay for.
2: New West Neighborhood House has set up a spot for residents at Lord Kelvin Elementary School on Hamilton Street.
19: My husband and I used to live in that building 2 years ago. We know people in that building, and New West is such a great community. We gather together.
2: Displaced residents can pick up gently worn clothes, cash, and gift cards.
21: Well, I've asked everybody in my family to just donate a few things out of their closet just to help somebody who doesn't have anything right now.
22: I like helping people because I want them to have a home like I do.
2: Daria Zargar, Global News.
13: Stats Canada says we traveled more to the U.S. last month, but visitor numbers remained far below 2024 levels. Preliminary figures show return trips from the U.S. rose 3.2% to 1.7 million in June from a year earlier. That's the third consecutive month of year-over-year increases. The agency says the rise was driven by a 5.2% boost in the number of car visits, while return trips by plane fell 3.8%. However, the uptick in year-over-year travel still marked a nearly 29% drop from June of 2024, with both car and air travel far below levels from 2 years before. Home sales may be starting to bounce back. They rose last month, year-over-year, for the first time since last September. The BC Real Estate Association says this was thanks in large part due to more activity in Greater Vancouver. 7,225 total units were sold in June, up nearly 1% compared to last year. Sales are still down 6.4% compared to 2025. Global News Time, 11:04. Now the latest CKNW traffic.
23: Having a look at the major crossings right now. The Ironworkers, the only one causing issues. You're heavy from about Grandview Highway as you make your way northbound. The Lionsgate, couple of southbound delays at the north end. Then in hot spots, in Surrey, there's a stalled truck on Tannery heading northbound to the Highway 17 overpass. And if you're thinking about the ferries today, Tawasa to Duke Point, oh boy, a four-sailing wait. 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In the CKNW Traffic Center, I'm Ian Wilson.
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13: Now the Global Sky Tracker weather, sunny with clouds rolling in around noon, high of 26. Tonight, partly cloudy, windy near the water, low of 13. Tomorrow, more sunshine, highs of 27, lows of 14. And Wednesday, sunny, high of 25, low of 18. Outside CKNW in downtown Vancouver, 17 degrees and mainly sunny. Now the business news, Dow off 142, TSX down 19. Canadian dollars trading higher, 70.67 cents U.S. Global News time, 11:06. I'm John Strait.
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5: They're very bright. They're blinding sometimes.
6: Driving at night when cars are behind you, it's so bright that you have to kind of try to block it out that way.
7: I feel like it's very dangerous sometimes, especially with my baby. I don't feel like I can go out after 5 p.m. You know, some kind of regulations for the lights will be great.
8: Okay, as Metro Vancouver drivers there talking about what it's like to drive at night these days with those ultra-bright headlights. This is across Canada now. Drivers are complaining more and more. Modern headlights, the especially bright LED lights, are causing dangerous glare, making it harder to see, blinding people on the highway, leaving some people feeling very unsafe. Some people told me they don't even want to drive at night anymore. Has this ever happened to you? You ever been driving at night and suddenly you feel like you're staring into a spotlight? You're not alone. Check this out here now. Transport Canada has heard from a lot of Canadians on this. They recently launched a survey. Ask Canadians how they feel about this. Are these LED headlights causing problems? Are they too bright? How many responses did they get to the survey? 380,000. 380,000 people responded to this in short order. And the message from many people is, yeah, these headlights, they're too bright. It's dangerous. We've talked about this on the show before. Traffic lawyer Paul Doroshenko, have a listen.
20: You're driving, there's this vehicle coming at you, its lights are so bright, it's for a moment there you can't see the road and you're just, you know, hoping that you're still in the lane. And you're trying to guide yourself on the basis of where they are on the road. It's absolutely frightening.
8: Yeah, you hope you're still going in the right direction here if you've been blinded by those LED headlights coming at you. Should something be done? Should the government step in here with tighter regulations on these LED headlights? All right, let's discuss it with my guest now, Daniel Stern. Daniel is the chief editor of Driving Vision News. He's an expert on vehicle lighting and regulations, and I'm very grateful to him for coming on today. Daniel, thanks a lot for coming on.
24: Sure thing. Glad to be here.
8: You bet. Thank you for doing it. Okay, it's a lot of Canadians here responding to this survey here, Transport Canada, 380,000 people weighing in. Let's start with the big question here, Daniel. What do you think? Are these modern headlights, are they really too bright?
24: Well, too bright is a little bit of a nebulous question because headlights aren't really like the lights in your dining room or in your garage. It's not like, well, we'll just dim them down a little bit. A headlight beam, especially a low beam, is very complex. You have to have very high intensity to see your, you know, safely forward at speed, right next to very low intensity to protect other drivers from glare. All of this while the car is moving around, so the beam isn't staying still. So it's really not just a matter of too bright. It's more a matter of light control, where the light is going. But to answer sort of what I think is the intent of your question, I'm going to go back all the way to the mid-70s when some researchers, they were in the United States, but some researchers looking at how headlamps were developing said, you know, if things keep going the way they are with North American type headlamps, eventually we're going to reach a point where they're just too glaring for some significant chunk of the public to accept. And I think we've probably reached that point.
8: Okay, so this sounds like people saw this one coming here, so to speak. So why do so many people feel like they're being blinded by these oncoming vehicles? Like you mentioned, Daniel, that there are many different factors involved here, but are these lights just not calibrated right? Are they pointed too high or something?
24: Well, there are a lot of factors here. Headlight aim is by far the number one thing that determines not only how well you can see at night, but how much glare you're throwing around. And in Canada, we do a terrible job with headlight aim. There is no requirement in the federal standards that new vehicles have properly aimed headlamps, because headlight aim is left as a matter for the provinces and territories to deal with. The provinces and territories, for their part, say, well, geez, if the feds don't care about it, why should we? That, you know, we don't need to be spending a whole bunch of money on vehicle inspections and aim adjustment requirements and everything if the feds don't care about it. So the end result is headlights aren't aimed, you know, when the vehicle is new, and they're certainly never, you know, if it's an interesting thing. If you've ever wanted to get your headlights aimed on your car, it's a hard thing to do. You get a fistful of cash standing in the public square saying, somebody take my money and aim my headlights, and the best you're going to get is some shop saying, well, you know, if you're getting flashed, we can dial them down a little, or if you feel like you can't see, we can dial them up, we can shine them on a wall and try.

0: that. Why do people feel blinded? Because, sort of to review, there are two different kinds of glare, two categories of glare. There's discomfort glare and disability glare. And they do exactly what they sound like. Discomfort glare is the kind that makes you go, hey, ow, get those lights out of my face. Disability glare is the kind that objectively, measurably reduces your ability to see. And it's entirely possible to have lots of one without the other in both directions. So a lot of people feel like they're blinded while, you know, if they were driving an instrumented test car and they had a researcher on the seat next to them could say, no, actually, you're seeing just fine. You're seeing what you need to see. Okay, great. That's fine. But if I'm piloting a couple of tons of steel down the road, 100 kilometers an hour, I don't want to hear from the guy on the seat next to me that, oh, no, you're doing just fine, even though you feel like you can't see while you're driving. I think the safety problem, people might have had a little bit of, to coin a term, blinders on when thinking about this. They say, well, no, people can actually see. You know, it's just discomfort glare. It's not disability glare. I think that ignores what might be a real cause of a safety problem. I mean, we know that distracted driving is bad. That's why you're going to get a ticket if they see you faffing with your cell phone, even if you didn't cause a crash, because we know that distracted driving is bad. It's dangerous. But apparently that only applies if the distraction is voluntary, if I pick up my phone. If the distraction comes from outside the car, from glaring headlights, I guess I'm on my own. I'm being a little bit salty, but the point of what I'm saying here is I think what's needed is a broader view of the safety effect, and I think it's reasonable and realistic to say distraction and alarm and, you know, quite frankly, terror. You listen to some of those comments you had at the opening of the segment. People are afraid. It's not good to have people afraid when they're driving down the road in traffic. So okay. I would hope that maybe that's a line that people in charge look at and not just this sort of simplistic, well, no, the numbers say you can see just fine. So, you know, complaint is closed kind of thing.
1: Okay, Daniel, speaking of the people in charge, where do you see this one going here now? Because Transport Canada has done that survey, 380,000 mm-hmm. Canadians weighing in. I think that indicates that there is a keen public interest here. Do you think the government should get involved in with further regulations on these LED headlights?
0: Yeah, I do. And I would say on headlights, full stop, not just LED headlights. 380,000 responses, they're going to have to clean that up a little bit because I'm sure that there were people setting up bots to do auto responses. They're going to have to, you know, go through and sort out and keep only the good data. But taking that 380,000 number as it stands, that's huge. That's about 1% of the Canadian population. For context, if that survey had been run in the States, about 3.5 million people would have responded if it were a similar response rate. That's enormous. Right. So yeah, clearly there is public outrage at headlight glare. Now, the important thing to understand is that Transport Canada can't look at that and say, okay, well, the people have voted and now we're gonna cut down on headlight glare. That's not how it works. It certainly, I think, does give Transport Canada a strong signal that this is a thing that people care about. And I think that they probably will devote significant thought and resources to seeing what can be done about it. There is an extensive report on headlight glare in Canada that they are due to publish, gosh, any day now. And that should be interesting when it comes out. I'm not just saying that because I'm the author, but full disclosure, I'm the author. I think they are taking it seriously. I don't see this as a sort of a going through the motions thing, like we see a lot in the States, where occasionally the authorities down there will sort of do a similar sort of request for comment. What do the people think about headlight glare? And people respond angrily. Nothing like this number of people, but people respond angrily, and then nothing ever comes of it. Okay. This feels to me, from Transport Canada, this feels like a bona fide effort.
1: Okay. I'm certain we'll be speaking about this again, especially about your looming report there as you referenced. Daniel, thank you very much for coming on to talk about it today.
0: Sure thing. Drive safely.
1: All right. Thank you. That's Daniel Stern there, chief editor of Driving Vision News, one of the experts on vehicle lighting. Blinded by the light, these LED headlights. Transport Canada looking for input on this now. They got an earful. 380,000 Canadians weighed in about headlight glare and blinding LED headlights. Has it happened to you? Phone me and tell me your thoughts on it now. Are these headlights too bright?

0: Have you been blinded by the light when you're driving at night? Call me, let me know. 604-280-9898. *9898 on your cell. What about the headlights on your own vehicle? Have you ever had another driver flash their headlights at you because your headlights are too bright? Even if you don't have the high beams on, phone me and let me know, okay? 604-280-9898. Should the government step in and get involved with tougher regulations on this? *9898 on your cell. This is Mike Smith, back with your calls.
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0: Okay, are modern LED headlights on cars and trucks too bright? Have you been blinded by the light? Transport Canada taking a look at this now. Lots of calls on this one. Steve in South Surrey. Hi, Steve. Go ahead.
15: Hi, I'm a retired Red Seal mechanic from a way back. And with normal halogen lights, we had to adjust them for the height. Otherwise, it blinded people. Now we've got a brighter light. I just finished buying a vehicle, and it has those lights, and people started flashing me. That means the lights are not adjusted right. So I adjusted them down, and nobody flashes me anymore. It's all about fixing the aim of the lights.
0: Okay, was it easy to fix the aim on your vehicle?
15: Yeah, a screwdriver and a couple of turns. Look at Mr. Google, ask how to do it, and boom. You line up to a building, and then you kind of move it, and they both go down, and then you go try it. And people don't flash you anymore, then you did a good job.
0: Thank you, Steve, for the call. Rich Richard in Richmond. Hi, Richard. Go ahead.
11: Hi. I don't know. Anybody over 50 might remember this, kind of further to what the last gentleman said, that when I was a child, my mother used to have to drive through the inspection center in Richmond, and funnily enough, the building is still there. It's being used for something else. But one of the things they tested were your headlights. And they used to check the headlights on every car. And I don't know, it's maybe that needs to happen again. And the only other thing I wanted to bring up is that I don't know if you've ever driven Highway 17 at night, but there's a section that is very windy and has no lighting. And if you have no one in front of you and someone's coming at you with those really bright lights, it's terrifying because you literally lose sight of the road.
0: Right. Yeah. Thank you, Richard, for that. Yeah. You just got to hope you're still going in the right direction there sometimes if you get blinded like that. George in Nanaimo. Hi, George. Go ahead.
16: Hi, Mike. I'm an expert on this topic because I'm out door dashing in the middle of the night all the time. And it's a huge problem. And the two worst offenders are these idiots with the big pickup trucks that have multiple bright lights and they're always 1 inch behind you or right in front of you. They don't seem to care. And the other one that's really bad, believe it or not, are taxi cabs. And I think a lot of them actually have put aftermarket lights in that have brighter lights so they can see down the long, dark roads that they have to go to at the middle of the night. That's what I noticed quite a bit.
0: Thank you, George, for sharing that. Yeah, I was wondering if maybe trucks are a bigger problem when the headlights are higher up off the ground on a big vehicle. Ed in Cobble Hill. Hi, Ed. Go ahead.
17: Yeah, I was going to say the same thing about the vehicle testing stations. I mean, not only did they check lights, they checked everything. A lot of those vehicles on the road today wouldn't be out there with mufflers, windshields, everything that's wrong with the vehicle. They checked you out, and you had to go and get it fixed before you could get your license back. So you'd have to go back through the station and say, okay, my lights are fixed now. And they would check you. Oh, okay, fine, here's your pass. So that's the way it should have been done. But because it was brought in by the NDP, the next group said, no, that's too much government intervention. So
0: thank you. Thank you, Ed, for that. Jag in Coquitlam. Hi, Jag, go ahead.
18: Hey, Mike, I think one of the issues is with, of course, the bright lights, but there's also a lot of drivers who put on their high beams and completely forget to take them off. I've been telling a number of people that drive by or beside me, and I tell them, turn your high beams off, turn your high beams off, and they're just oblivious to the fact that they're on.
0: Thank you, Jag, for that. Squeeze in one more. Glenn in Maple Ridge. Hi, Glenn, go ahead. You got 30 seconds here.
19: Hey, Mike, quickly, first of all, anybody that shop for a light bulb for their house, for a pot light or a lamp or something, you go in there and you can see a chart, and the LED lights go from a lumina scale, and they go from a yellowish to a cold light, which is the brightest, which is what they're using in the headlights, and those are the brightest ones that blind you. And going to the guy with the talking about Highway 17, I will tell you, the road paint on the roads, and this needs investigation, because the road paint that they use to paint the lines, the dotted lines in the middle or the shoulder length, are nowhere near as luminous as they used to be. You can on a November night when it's pouring rain, you can't see the lines on the road.
0: Thanks, Glenn. Thanks, Glenn, for the call. Interesting point. All right. Thanks for all the calls on that one. All right. Speaking of blinded by the light, when we come back, space mirrors. Have you heard about this? The California company that wants to put giant mirrors in orbit around the Earth, they promise daylight on demand at night. I'll tell you all about it next.
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23: 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Rain stays north of us all weekend. UV's perfect Saturday. Bug index is low Sunday morning.
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34: Global News at 11:30. Good morning. I'm Julie Nolan. Vancouver police are investigating an alleged stranger attack at a bus stop in Marpole. Police say a man was waiting near Southwest Marine Drive and Ash Street on the morning of July 7th when another man approached from behind, shoved him, and pulled off his headphones. The suspect then allegedly hit the victim several times with a longboard-style skateboard. The victim suffered minor injuries to his forearm. Anyone who witnessed the attack or has dashcam video is asked to contact Vancouver Police. The BC Wildfire Service says cooler weather is helping crews fight wildfires in the Fraser Canyon. Global's Taya Fast is hearing from Fire Information Officer Julia Karanchi.
35: We had a little bit of rain, which was a welcome reprieve. Really not a lot of rain, but enough to dampen things for our crews so that they can get closer to the fire where they need to be doing direct attack, which is very advantageous to us.
36: Warmer and drier weather is expected to return this week, fueling concerns fire activity could pick up again. At the same time, wildfire officials are asking the public to stay out of the way. Crews have reported drivers speeding through the Fraser Canyon and stopping to film on the side of the highway. BC Wildfire says a drone was spotted near the Brunswick Creek fire and temporarily grounded aircraft.
35: Any interruption is a risk to our aviation resources. So definitely important for folks to just know that they cannot fly a drone anywhere in an active wildfire area.
36: While crews have made significant progress here in Boston Bar, the fires are still burning out of control and officials warn there's still plenty of work ahead. Taya Fast, Global News.
34: Delta Police are investigating possible voyeurism at a business in the Tilbury area. This centers around a report that a suspected recording device was being used in a staff washroom. Investigators say they're working closely with the business to secure evidence, identify anyone who may have been affected, and ensure there's no ongoing risk. Last week, an employee of the business was arrested and released on conditions pending further investigation. Air Canada has reached a tentative contract deal with a union representing about 11,000 of its technical operations, airports and cargo, logistics and supply employees. Canadian Press reporter Brenda Molina Navidad has more.
0: Details of the proposed four-year collective agreement with the International Association of Machinists and Aerospace Workers were not immediately available. The airline says the agreement is subject to a ratification vote, which is expected to be held in the coming days.
34: And the Greater Vancouver Regional District Employees Union says it's removing all its members from performing their duties at the Anisys Wastewater Treatment Plant until further notice. Only essential workers will remain at the plant. This as the strike by 700 Metro Vancouver outside workers nears 2 months. Global News Time is 11:33. 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
4: Look at the major routes right now and everything moving pretty darn well. The only one having a bit of a hiccup is the Ironworkers. Northbound does have some delays back towards First Ave. Then we look into the hot spots, including Surrey, where there's a stalled truck still hanging around on Tannery Road. Northbound at the Highway 17 overpass. And if you're taking the ferries today, Tawasin to Duke Point still has a 4-sailing wait. They're ticketing the 8:15. 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
34: Now the Global Sky Tracker weather. Today, mainly sunny and up to 21, a low of 13. Tomorrow, more sun and up to 22, lows of 14. Wednesday, sunshine and 23. And on Thursday, we will see a break in the forecast, rain and 23 degrees. In the business news, the Dow is down 109 and the Canadian dollar trading higher at 70.68 cents U.S. It's 17 degrees. 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I'm Julie Nolan.
6: Now, the Mike Smith Show continues.
7: All right. Let's talk about the battle over space mirrors now. What if you could turn on the sunlight whenever you wanted, even the middle of the night? This sounds like science fiction stuff, but this is reality. A California company now moving ahead with plans to launch giant reflective mirrors into orbit above the Earth that could beam sunlight back to the Earth after dark. The company says they want to create daylight on demand. Critics, though, say, hold on now, this could create a new kind of light pollution, disrupt astronomy activities, interfere with the natural darkness that we all depend on. Is it a technological breakthrough or a step too far? The news now is this company has just received regulatory approval to move ahead. I've got Andy Barrar standing by to discuss. First, have a listen to this report. This is from NBC News.
8: It's not the moon, but a 60-foot-wide mirror bouncing sunlight to the dark side of the planet. Space startup Reflect Orbital is hoping to launch 50,000 of these mirrors into orbit.
9: We are working on delivering sunlight on demand with space technology.
8: That's CEO Ben Nowak, who wants the FCC to let his company launch its first prototype satellite as soon as this summer.
9: Our first satellites will be able to deliver a full moon of brightness for about 5 minutes. That's demonstrating the technology so we can learn about it and then build a constellation out after that.
8: He has high hopes for that future fleet to help with things like nighttime emergency rescues and eventually to turn a profit, charge $5,000 an hour to get a single mirror fanned out and pointed at the customer's target.
9: We'll also be able to, you know, light up farms, grow plants, light up solar farms, produce clean electricity.
7: Wow. Okay, produce daylight on demand. This is a California startup company, Reflect Orbital. just received permission from the FCC to go ahead here, as you heard in that report. All right, let's discuss it with my guest now, Andy Berar. Andy is a tech and digital lifestyle expert. The website is handyandymedia.com. Always grateful to Andy. Thanks a lot for coming on today.
1: Happy to be here, Mike.
7: Okay, Andy, this is a wild story here. When people hear space mirrors, it sounds like something out of a sci-fi movie. How does this work now? So these would be like a giant mirror in the sky that it could point down to the Earth. So even if it's the dark side of the Earth at night, you could light up the ground, right?
1: That's exactly it, Mike. I guess you could call this a moonshot idea by this startup. They're raising a lot of money to do this. And the FCC, as you mentioned, has just allowed them to launch one satellite to test this out. Because previously, for this to work, first of all, they just had to see if the math would work. If you could have basically a mirror in space that reflects the sun and then position it onto a certain coordinates on Earth. And what they found was, and the math worked out, but they still had to test it. So the next thing they did is they used a hot air balloon, and then they used a mirror about the size of a ping pong table, and they were able to reflect light onto a solar farm and bring it light. So the next step for them is to try it out in space. And so as that report mentioned, they want to have about 50,000 of these. They're called LEO satellites, low Earth orbit satellites. And it's very similar to what SpaceX is doing with the Starlink and their constellation. So when you combine them, that's called a constellation of all these satellites communicating with each other. In this case, they're reflecting light off each other and then putting it onto coordinates. So they want to use this to power solar farms at nighttime because they're not getting any sunlight. And then also potentially in a emergency disaster where you need light, they want to be able to bring the light. So that's the way that they're billing it. But it really is sunlight on demand. So sunlight as a service, a really big idea that they're trying to do here.
7: Okay, it's a big idea, and has also sparked some big controversy as well here, the backlash against it. Let's have a listen to Ruskin Hartley here. He is with the group Dark Sky International. This is one of the major groups that's opposed to light pollution, and he doesn't like this idea one bit. Let's listen.
2: Yes, and we don't want a private company or private individual deciding whether we're going to obliterate nighttime in my backyard.
8: Dark Sky, one of the world's leading advocates for protecting natural darkness, says light pollution would degrade the environment, interfere with space research, escalate the dangers of space junk, and disrupt the circadian rhythm of all living things on Earth.
2: There will be tremendous environmental impacts.
7: Okay, that's you heard from Ruskin Hartley there, one of the many critics of this idea to launch these giant mirrors into orbit around the Earth to create daylight at night. What do you think of, Andy, what do you think of the response here from the critics?
1: Well, I actually listened to an interview of the CEO because to explain how this actually works. What he is saying is that, because like you would try to imagine this, if you're going to light up a certain area, are you going to see this beam from the sky? Is it like Batman's light, but backwards? It's coming from sky down to Earth. He says you're not going to see that beam. He goes, essentially what it's going to be like is if you're under a street lamp where it's coming straight top down. So that area that you can set a coordinates of how much area that you want lit up, and then it will be able to deliver that. So I think that's why they really need to test this out. But it makes a good point. You know, if this is a private company where basically space is now a commercial operation where you can just launch stuff, then there's really no who has the ability to regulate something like that when it's multiple countries can do this. You know, if a startup in America is doing this, you best believe that someone in China is going to do something similar. And now we really have ourselves a space race where all these private companies are trying to monetize space and that. And we've already seen that with Starlink. We see that with SpaceX. SpaceX, you might see private trips to the moon in the future. You know, they have the technology, the cost is going down. But are we as a society, as humanity, ready for something like this, especially when it looks like an artificial star now in the sky?
7: Wow, this has created a huge debate, and we've seen debates like this before with things like artificial intelligence and genetic engineering. So it's innovation around science versus the unintended consequences. Is this another example of that? You know, I guess maybe you could argue we've got the scientific ability to do this, but should we do it? What do you think?
1: Yeah, that's the big, and should we do it for a profit? Because you have to remember, these are private companies and they're raising a lot. And so Silicon Valley, they're looking for the next big thing to make money. You know, what's the next Facebook? What's the next Uber? And so, you know, this company is trying to do those moonshot ideas, but it's really not for the betterment of humanity. Even though they say, oh, we can light up for natural disasters, they're trying to make money. And then they're trying, the shareholders or the investors are trying to get the return on their investment. So that's the big question. And of course, there's going to be a lot of space debris. There's already 30,000 pieces of space debris that's 10 centimeters or larger. So it's just going to increase that. So we have the technology. The question is, should we do this? And I think that's one of the big debates that we should be having.
7: Right. And I guess that leads to the question is who should decide this about whether these type of technology should move forward? Should it be the companies themselves, government, scientists, the general public? Like, who gets to decide this stuff?
1: That's the thing, because imagine this was, we heard about this and it was a Chinese company. You know, how is the U.S. going to react to that? Next thing you know, it's kind of like what happened in the 60s on the space race of getting to the moon. If Russia does this, you know, what are we going to think about? But it's going to happen. You know, this technology is going to spread to other countries. So you think something like a body like the UN, which is really struggling right now, but could they, as an international organization, kind of manage this? But we have to think on a humanity level now when we talk about this kind of technology. It's not just limited to certain countries. And who has the jurisdiction for that, you know, regulation? That's another big question that the world is going to have to solve.
7: Okay, Andy, final question for you. And you touched on this briefly. Do you think this could trigger another space race? Like, if this company moves forward, it's got this FCC approval in this in the United States to launch an initial satellite. If this experiment works, do you expect to see other companies now launching similar mirrors into space? Does it spark a space race?
1: Absolutely. You're already talking about space tourism. You know, that is a thing that is going to happen. So I definitely think this is going to happen. Elon Musk is already even talking about putting AI data centers into space. So the space race is we're in the early stages of a space race right now. They got the technology. They got to get the cost down. They got the investors who want to invest. It's going to be a very, very interesting time. It's like science fiction is kind of happening in reality these days.
7: Okay, we're going to follow this one, see where it goes. Andy, thanks for coming on today.
1: Anytime, Mike.
7: All right, that is Andy Berard there, tech and digital lifestyle expert. HandyAndyMedia.com is the website. Always grateful to Andy for his time. Final break on the show. We got lots more coming up on the other side, including I'll check in with Jill Bennett. We'll find out what's coming up on Jill's show. And let's give some stuff away today. We love doing that here on the show. Today I've got a 4-pack of tickets to see the Vancouver Bandits. August 2nd, Langley Events Center. It's their final home game of the regular season. It's Fan Appreciation Night. Would you like to go to the basketball game? The Canadian Elite Basketball League. The Vancouver Bandits. Yes, their final home game. 4 tickets to give away right now. Would you like to go to the game? Call me right now. 604-280-9898 is the number. 604-280-9898. We'll play our game and give away the tickets next.
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7: All right, let's give away these basketball tickets here. Now, I've got a four-pack of tickets to see the Vancouver Bandits, August 2nd, Langley Event Center. It's their final home game of the regular season in the Canadian Elite Basketball League. And it's also Fan Appreciation Night. Four tickets to the game to give away right now. I've got Henry on the line in Vancouver. Hi, Henry.
22: Hello.
7: Okay, are you a basketball fan?
22: Yeah, off and on.
7: Okay, let's see if I can make this happen for you. We call our contest Be Like Mike. It's real simple, Henry. I'm thinking of a number between 1 and 5. I'm thinking of it right now. I just got to read my mind here. What number am I thinking of? Pick a number between 1 and 5.
22: 3.
7: No, I'm sorry. That is not correct. We move on to Darren in Langley. Hey, Darren, how you doing?
23: I'm doing well, sir.
7: Okay, tickets are still up for grabs here. Thinking of a number between 1 and 5. It's not 3, because yeah, that was wrong. Go ahead.
23: You're thinking of number 4.
7: Okay, and I'm thinking you're right.
23: That's good.
7: Well done, well done. Are you a basketball fan?
23: Yes, sir, I am.
7: Okay, have you ever been to one of these Vancouver Bandits games?
23: No, I haven't. It's perfect timing. Last game, right?
7: Okay, this would be kind of cool. Yeah, it's their last game of the regular season. It's Fan Appreciation Night, I think you're going to have a great time. You got four tickets.
23: Thank you very much, Mike.
7: You're very welcome, Darren. Stay on the line. We'll get all your information to you and get your tickets to you. That's Darren in Langley. He's the winner today. He just won four tickets to see the Vancouver Bandits, August 2nd, Langley Event Center. They play in the Canadian Elite Basketball League. It's their final home game of the regular season, and it's also Fan Appreciation Night. So that would be a great night out with the family to go out and see a little hoops action there if you like your basketball. The Vancouver Bandits playing at the Langley Event Center. Okay, right now it's time for the mic drop.
0: Mic drop. Can't stop the mic
2: drop. Did you hear that?
4: Wow. I don't believe it.
5: You can say that again.
8: Why do you say that?
9: Don't say something you'll regret later.
7: All right. Today's mic drop is one of the callers to the show today, Peter in North Vancouver. Now, we were talking about the price of beef, which has gone up so much. Hamburgers, steaks, roasts. I mean, you name it. You want to go and buy beef, red meat at the grocery store? Yeah, you got to dig deep. We all know how the price of beef has gone up. Now there's a class action lawsuit against these companies. Have they been colluding? Have they been fixing the price of beef? Now, these big beef companies say, no, we're not doing that at all. But they still say, we'll pay out $8 million, though, to make this go away. We just want to get rid of this lawsuit here, so we'll put $8 million up. Maybe you could get a piece of the action here, okay, as this thing goes forward. But I got this great call today. This is Peter in North Vancouver. Now, this is a guy who likes to barbecue. He's got his smoker at home. Listen to him tell this story about how much it costs to get a brisket in his smoker. Listen to this.
24: These days, I'm really sad because, like, a year and a half ago, I bought myself a nice Traeger wood pellet grill, and I got really into smoking. I've just recently retired and having a ball. Well, I can't even afford beef anymore.
7: If you were going to do a typical brisket on your smoker, how much would it cost you, do you figure?
24: Well, I mean, I watch the prices on them all the time. I'm in these Facebook groups, and I keep seeing posts from the States where Costco employees have put the wrong price into the computer, and they end up with briskets for like $20, and people snap them up, and I'm like, oh, please, just make a mistake at my Costco once, please. But so typically Costco, the briskets will be between $130 and $180 for, you know, 14 pounds maybe.
7: Whoa. $180 for a brisket, so he's not doing too much smoking anymore at those prices. Thank you, Peter, for the call. That's your mic drop today. Just about time for me to get out of here now. The Jill Bennett Show is coming right up with Robin Gill hosting today. Hi, Robin.
25: Hi, Smitty. We're going to talk to the lawyer representing the family of Tatiana Harris. She's the 20-year-old Indigenous woman at the center of a coroner's inquest, and the inquest basically had so many witnesses show that there were so many disturbing elements to this case, and this woman was essentially ignored. Her remains were found on a yacht, but the file bounced among police forces who assumed she had died of a fentanyl overdose when that was not the case. We're also going to look at the 17 villages plan for the city of Vancouver. Now, we're talking about very dense neighborhoods, and everyone's saying it's a great idea because you're living and shopping locally. But did council go ahead with this without very much community consultation? We're going to look into that.
7: Love it, Robin. Thank you.
25: You bet. We'll talk soon.
7: All right. That's Robin Gill, and Robin's show is coming right up. So make sure you keep it locked right here. That's it for me today. Thanks for hanging out with me this morning. 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My thanks to Mark Staling at Mackenzie Edie and Corey Latondre today. This is Mike Smith. Hope you have a great afternoon and a terrific evening. Let's talk again tomorrow.
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33: Global News to noon. Good afternoon. I'm Julie Nolan. Crews are taking advantage of cooler, wetter weather to directly attack two out-of-control wildfires near Boston Bar. The Brunswick Creek and Ainslie Creek fires have burned a combined 188 square kilometers, but saw little growth over the weekend. The BC Wildfire Service says crews are also protecting structures near Boothroyd and working to keep Highway 1 open through the Fraser Canyon. Evacuation orders and alerts remain in place for hundreds of properties. Drivers are being told not to stop near the fires, and drones are strictly prohibited. Vancouver Mayor Ken Sim is set to make a policy announcement regarding the park board this afternoon. He'll be joined by his ABC commissioners at the Kitsilano Showboat. This marks the start of a busy month ahead for the city and park board following the slowdown during the World Cup. Today's park board meeting will discuss the approval of the 2027 and 2030 capital plan. Stats Canada seems to be facing some headwinds when it comes to public trust and reliability. As David Aiken reports, that's according to internal government polling obtained by Global News.
34: It was a minor trend during this year's census, an angry online campaign against the census and the government.
35: You put return to sender and you put f*** you liberals.
5: Give it to Ukraine. That's where my tax dollars go anyway.
34: Perhaps anticipating that backlash, Statistics Canada put a poll in the field last fall to see where it stood with Canadians. Barely half of those surveyed, or 49.6%, believed Statistics Canada operates independently of political influence, while 25.1% did not believe that. And while nearly 60% trust StatsCan to protect the privacy of personal data it collects through the census and other surveys, nearly 20% did not. But that erosion of trust means response rates to StatsCan surveys have fallen. And that in turn means reliability of the data it publishes is not what it once was. Economists at Desjardins Group recently assessed the quality of data from StatsCan and other countries' data agencies and found a global trend of declining data quality post-pandemic. And yet the Carney government is, in some ways, making things more challenging here in Canada because of its government-wide belt-tightening to cut staff and expenses.
33: That's David Aiken with the story. Stateside, we're learning more about the sudden death of a longtime U.S. politician. Global's Candace Cole reports.
6: Republican Senator Lindsey Graham, one of U.S. President Donald Trump's closest allies, died of aortic dissection due to cardiovascular disease, according to his office, citing the D.C. Medical Examiner. Just a day after his latest visit to Kyiv, where he'd met with Ukrainian President Volodymyr Zelensky about upping their air defense capabilities.
12: I've never been more optimistic than I am today that we have the formula to end this war.
6: Upon hearing of Graham's passing, Zelensky called him a true defender of freedom and the values that make our world safer. Speaking on NBC's Meet the Press Sunday, Trump recalled his last conversation with Graham just hours before he died, saying he sounded, quote, tired but perfect.
15: I said, we'll see you soon. Come over anytime you want. He came into the White House a lot because I liked him. Can't do that with everybody. He could go in and get something approved. He would just get people on his side. This man was a great politician.
6: A special election to replace Graham on the U.S. Senate is now set for August 11th. Republican South Carolina Congresswoman Nancy Mace has said she does not want to be appointed to fill his seat as interim until a new term starts in January.
33: That's Global's Candace Cole with the story. And some sad news from the entertainment world.
16: To millions, he was Dr. Alan Grant.
17: It's a dinosaur.
16: The reluctant hero of Steven Spielberg's Jurassic Park. Sam Neill, the actor who brought quiet gravity to some of the biggest films of his generation, has died. Born in Northern Ireland and raised in New Zealand, Neill's career spanned more than 50 years. In 2023, he revealed he'd been treated for blood cancer. Earlier this year, Neill revealed that he was cancer-free after a groundbreaking treatment. Sam Neill was 78.
33: That was ABC's Sophie Flay. Global News Time is 12:04. 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
18: The major routes are moving very well right now. The only few hiccups include the Ironworkers northbound, just a bit of delays there, and then southbound on the Lions Gate, just a few extra bits of volume trying to leave the North Shore. In hot spots, watch out in Surrey. You got a crash on the Golden Ears connector, causing delays both ways just west of Golden Ears Way. And if you're thinking about taking the ferries today, you've got a four sailing wait for Tawasin to Duke Point. Jumpstart is building soccer pitches across Canada so more kids have places to play. Learn more at jumpstart.canadiantire.ca. In the CKNW Traffic Center, I'm Ian Wilson.
33: Now the Global Sky Tracker weather. Today, mainly sunny and up to 21, a low of 13. Tomorrow, more sun and up to 22, lows of 14. Wednesday, sunshine and 23. Thursday, we will see a break in the forecast, rain and 23 degrees. In downtown Vancouver, it's 20 degrees. Now the CKNW Business News. The Dow trading lower at 141. The TSX down 59. And the Canadian dollar is trading at 70.66 cents. US. 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I'm Julie Nolan.
19: Todd, was I talking out loud?
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0: It is Monday, July 13th. Welcome to the Jill Bennett Show. I'm Robin Gill. Coming up on the program, there is a lineup of speakers at the City of Vancouver today. They're all wanting to speak about the 17 villages plan for the City of Vancouver. Is City Council going ahead with this without community consultation? And do we really need these dense neighborhoods? Plus, elevated E. coli levels have triggered swimming advisories at several beaches this summer. What is behind it? But first, we want to talk about the coroner's inquest into Tatiana Harrison's death. It has now wrapped up. There were so many disturbing elements to how this case was handled. First of all, her mother had reported the 20-year-old Indigenous woman missing in May of 2022. The day before, the remains of Tatiana Harrison were found on a yacht in Richmond. And so many things went unaccounted for in this investigation. When her body was found, the police assumed that she had died of an overdose. That was not the case. Her death was later attributed to sepsis, which is a very serious condition where the body fights infection by attacking healthy organs and tissues. She was also naked from the bottom down, and investigators did not look to see if she'd been sexually assaulted. It then took 3 months to identify her because the file bounced among various police agencies. Well, joining us now is Sue Brown. She's legal counsel for Natasha Harrison, Tatiana's mom. Sue, thanks so much for taking the time to speak to us.
1: Thanks very much for having me.
0: You know, this inquest heard about so many delays in identifying Tatiana, how her death was defined, the reported cause of death. In your view, what was the single biggest breakdown in this case?
1: That's a very difficult question to answer. I think there were a number of failures that happened, but I guess if we were to boil it down to the most impactful in terms of where we're standing today with no answers about what happened to Tatiana, it's the assumptions that were made by investigators throughout both investigations. The Vancouver Police Department, in their investigation of her missing persons case, made assumptions about Tatiana in the context of their risk assessment. And you know, it was later determined in an OPCC investigation and certainly came out in the inquest that they made some very big mistakes in not classifying her case as a high-risk disappearance in the beginning. And that certainly cost them time. But it was the death investigation and the assumptions that were made by the RCMP and the coroner at the scene that this was an overdose death without really looking into and verifying any of the assumptions that they were making. And it became clear throughout the inquest that the assumptions were really guided by assumptions about who Tatiana was rather than what the evidence was pointing to.
0: Just looking at the way she was found, was there a rape test done at all?
1: So, I mean, that's a difficult question in the context of what can be done in terms of a forensic sexual assault assessment. We heard testimony from the forensic pathologist that was retained by the family, Dr. Matthew Ord, who talked in some detail about what he would have done in order to do a sexual assault forensic exam. And it was his evidence that based on the injuries he saw to her pelvis, that he would have stopped the autopsy and requested permission from the coroner to do a full forensic sexual assault examination. To our understanding, that's not what happened in the context of her autopsy that was done by the pathologist for the coroner. He did what I understand to be a visual assessment, but didn't do a full sexual assault forensic exam. And then when Natasha Harrison learned that one had not been done, and she learned that from speaking to the investigating coroner, that's when she lobbied to have one done. And at that time, the RCMP went back, and this was now 6 months after Tatiana's death, went back and took some swabs, but I'm not sure that they did an entire forensic sexual assault examination, which is its own type of examination that's not always performed on autopsies and would typically be ordered by the coroner or by the police. So it's unclear what that was exactly, but then they sent the labs from the swabs that they took, and they sent that to the RCMP. And we do know that the RCMP has done nothing further to test those labs.
0: At any point, did we find out how Tatiana got onto that yacht during the course of this inquest?
1: It's shocking to me how little we actually know about the events that led up to Tatiana's death. We know nothing about who she was with, how she got to the boat. The boat itself is a 25-minute walk from the nearest bus station and about an hour and a half transit ride from the downtown east side. So we know little about how she got there, when she got there, what transpired in the days and at least the week prior to her death. And we don't know if anyone was there after she died either. We have almost no information.
0: So the

0: which I find very strange. And yet no steps were taken to determine why she was on somebody else's boat, and all of the people associated don't know who she was. And to our knowledge, it's never been concluded whether they were ever linked to her.
1: Sue, do you and do Tatiana's mother think that there was criminal activity involved in the death of this young woman?
0: I think it's absolutely suspicious. And I think any reasonable person looking at the circumstances of a young woman being found in that state on a boat that was owned by individuals that appear not to have known who she was, based upon the circumstances, based upon the fact that we know nothing about what happened in Tatiana's life from April 22nd onwards, and that she didn't pick up her social assistance check, I absolutely think something suspicious happened. And I really hope that the RCMP will do more to investigate this as a suspicious death.
1: If you are just tuning into the Jill Bennett Show, I'm Robin Gill. We are speaking with Sue Brown. She is legal counsel for Natasha Harrison. Natasha's daughter, Tatiana, was found dead on a yacht in May of 2022. She was just 20 years old. There were so many red flags with this case, and Tatiana was at the center of a coroner's inquest. Sue, let's talk a little bit more about the inquest itself. As we know, they only make recommendations. They don't assign blame. What do you think is going to come out of this?
0: Well, I think the jury did a fantastic job in terms of bringing up some recommendations, particularly associated with the problems that came out in evidence related to the missing persons investigation. And making some important recommendations about compliance by police agencies in the province to the provincial policing standards, and mandating some basic standards that I think, in terms of high risk assessments, that I think were merited and very important. I was disappointed that there were no recommendations in relation to the RCMP death investigation, and into some of what we learned about the assumptions that were made by the investigating coroner, and the continued communication by the coroner to the RCMP that this was a drug overdose when all of the evidence was pointing in a different direction. So I would have liked to have seen more in that respect. However, at the end of the day, we were glad that the jury came to a conclusion that this was an undetermined death. They found both the cause and manner to be undetermined, and they disagreed with the original coroner's finding that this was a death related to sepsis. And I think that's very important in terms of turning this around to hopefully start to learn more and get some answers about what happened to Tatiana. And hopefully this will propel investigators to reinvestigate her case.
1: Because there's a big difference between sepsis and a fentanyl overdose, isn't there?
0: There is absolutely a huge difference. And it's important to note that the jury didn't find either. They found that this was undetermined, meaning they couldn't identify what the cause was. It means that they couldn't classify this as accidental, natural, or a homicide. And that's really important. That opens the door to further investigation. And it's important, I think, to also highlight that only approximately 3% of deaths in this country are actually found to be undetermined. So it's very rare.
1: For sure, for sure. I know that this case has raised a broader concern about how missing Indigenous women are treated by police and other institutions. What changes need to come out of this to ensure that the Harrisons and other family members, other families don't have to endure this?
0: Well, I think I could probably keep you here all day to go through the list of recommendations that we would have to prevent this type of harm from coming to a family such as the Harrisons, and to give dignity to Indigenous girls and women who are disappeared or murdered at extremely high and disproportionate rates. I think most importantly, we need to see a firm commitment and action from the government to implement the already existing lists of calls for justice and recommendations from previous investigations and inquiries, including the missing women's inquiry in Vancouver in relation to Picton, including the missing and murdered Indigenous women and girls in Two-Spirit inquiry that we saw the national inquiry in 2019, and other international human rights investigations that have taken place here.

0: And I think it's important that the government review what happened in these cases and that they commit resources to ensuring this never happens again.
1: Finally, is your client going to pursue further legal action, potential lawsuits against the various police agencies involved?
0: Right now, Ms. Harrison and her family are working on arrangements to lay Tatiana to rest in a dignified way. Learning that she was buried without their knowledge and consent was devastating, and they're experiencing a profound amount of grief and need some time to heal before processing next steps.
1: That is completely understandable. Sue, thank you so much for taking the time to speak to us.
0: Thank you so much. Take care.
1: Sue Brown is legal counsel for Natasha Harrison, who lost her daughter Tatiana in May of 2022. Tatiana was at the center of a coroner's inquest. We are going to take a break, but when we come back, we're going to talk about the struggle for young people to find jobs. What needs to happen at the provincial level? I'm Robin Gill, sitting in for Jill Bennett.
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1: Hi, everyone. Welcome back to the program. I'm Robin Gill, sitting in for Jill Bennett this week. You know, for a number of years, we've been talking about youth unemployment, the struggle for young people to find jobs. Well, earlier today, Gavin Dew, who's a Conservative MLA, spoke on the Mike Smith Show about the youth employment strategy and what the province needs to do.
18: So we don't want to just complain about the fact that there's a problem. We want to start pointing out ways in which a Conservative government would approach the problem differently. And at the core of that is that we need to make it easier to hire young people, and we need to set them up for success. So the first element of what we're talking about is a first job tax credit. Now, BC is one of the only provinces in the country that doesn't have a direct incentive for small business to hire young people. So we'd be creating an incentive for creating new jobs for British Columbians who are 15 to 24 years old, where 50% of their wages would be covered, up to $5,000 per worker. So the goal there, again, is to make it so you've got an incentive, especially as a small business where margins are tight. You've got an incentive to hire that young person, to mentor them, and to get their foot onto the first rung of that ladder.
5: Okay, let me ask you about that, how this would work now. So this is a tax credit for hiring a kid in their first job. How much would that cost the province? How much would that cost the provincial treasury in foregone revenue?
18: Yeah, Mike, it would depend a little bit on what the rate of uptake is across different businesses, but order of magnitude, about $100 to $200 million, which is around a quarter or a third of the $650 million in increased taxes that are going to be collected under the PST hike that this NDP government implemented. So it's a little bit of a give back, but it's really targeted toward making sure we're getting those young people into the workforce where, let's not forget, they'll be paying taxes too.
1: That was Gavin Dew, Conservative MLA, speaking on The Mike Smith Show earlier today about youth unemployment. Well, still ahead on The Jill Bennett Show, apparently there is a lineup of speakers wanting to talk about the 17 villages plan for the city of Vancouver. Is City Council going ahead with this without community consultation? And do people really understand what this villages plan entails? Also ahead, elevated E. coli levels have triggered swimming advisories at several Vancouver beaches this summer. It's raising questions about what's causing the contamination and whether enough is being done to protect public health. Plus, do you have a beef with the price of beef? That is all coming up on The Jill Bennett Show. The news is straight ahead. I'm Robin Gill, sitting in for Jill Bennett. Stay with us.
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26: Global News at 12:30. I'm Julie Nolan. Mediated talks begin today between the union representing striking BC nurses and their employer. Job action extended to Vancouver Island over the weekend, with picket lines going up at Victoria General Hospital. Today, the picket lines extended to Nanaimo General Hospital, with plans in place for job action outside Royal Jubilee Hospital in Victoria tomorrow. On Friday, veteran mediators Vince Reddy and Amanda Rogers were appointed by the province to try to settle the dispute. Union President Adrienne Geer says she's meeting with the pair today in Vancouver. The union says essential services at hospitals will remain in place throughout the job action. Several artists were left devastated after vandals hit an international sandcastle competition on Vancouver Island over the weekend. Global's Karim Gouda reports.
27: This happened at the Parksville Beach Festival, where multiple sculptors from countries including the U.S., Netherlands, and Czechia are participating in the annual competition and exhibition. The Festival Society's director, Cheryl Dill, says volunteers discovered the damage early yesterday morning. She says the sculptures looked like they had been climbed on and kicked apart, leaving artists upset to see their hard work reduced to a pile of sand. Dill says the other artists participating in the competition immediately agreed to share the winner's prize money with the artists of the damaged sculptures. She says the sculptures are being repaired and will remain on display throughout the remainder of the festival, which is on until August 16th. Karim Gouda, Global News.
26: Another illness besides Lyme disease is on the rise as tick populations increase in Canada.
28: A paper published today in the Canadian Medical Association Journal said it's important for physicians to consider anaplasmosis as a possible diagnosis for patients with unexplained fever who live in areas where ticks are endemic. That's because it is highly treatable. Climate change is increasing the number of black-legged ticks that transmit both Lyme disease and anaplasmosis, especially in Ontario, Quebec, and Nova Scotia. The Public Health Agency of Canada says people can protect themselves by wearing insect repellent, checking themselves for ticks, and removing them promptly with tweezers. Naira Ahmed, The Canadian Press.
26: Home sales may be starting to bounce back. They rose last month year over year for the first time since last September. The BC Real Estate Association report says this was thanks in large part due to more activity in Greater Vancouver. 7,225 total units were sold in June, up nearly 1% compared to last year. Sales are still down 6.4% compared to 2025. Global news time is 12:33. 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
3: Crews are on scene to a crash in North Vancouver on West Queens Road, just west of Westview Drive. There's a collision in Coquitlam on Mariner Way and Austin Avenue with delays in all directions. A stall in Vancouver, northbound on Knight Street at East 59th Avenue, and a collision in Surrey on Golden Ears Connector west of Golden Ears Way. Drive Legendary Quattro. 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I'm Trish Jewison in the CKNW Traffic Center.
26: Now the latest global sky tracker weather. Today mainly sunny and up to 21, a low of 13. Tomorrow more sun and up to 22, lows of 14. Wednesday sunshine and 23. Thursday we will see a break in the forecast, rain and 23 degrees. Friday the sun returns up to 24, and so far sunshine expected for the weekend and highs near 25. Outside CKNW in downtown Vancouver, it's 20 degrees.
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26: 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I'm Julie Nolan.
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7: 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WestJet has removed several U.S. routes from its future schedule, including Fort Lauderdale, Kauai, and Orlando from Vancouver. Las Vegas flights from Toronto, Regina, and Saskatoon. Also impacted is the route between Abbotsford and Edmonton, as well as the Kelowna-Toronto route. And Japan has increased their visa fee by 5 times the current amount. A single-entry visa has jumped from 3,000 to 15,000 yen, about $132 Canadian. Leaving the country will also cost visitors more. They have tripled their departure tax from 1,000 to 3,000 yen. That's about $26.50 Canadian. 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
1: Hello there. I'm Robin Gill sitting in for Jill Bennett on this Monday afternoon. The U.S. Centers for Disease Control and Prevention is putting a microscope on a parasite that is spreading just as summer hits its stride. At the beginning of the month, there were 145 cases in connection with this parasite across 17 states. It's only a matter of time before we see it spread to Canada, given that people travel. Joining us now is Jason Tetro. He is a microbiologist, a science communicator, and the author known as the Germ Guy. Hi, Jason.
10: Hello there.
1: Thanks so much for taking the time. What is this parasite that the U.S. Centers for Disease Control is talking about?
10: Yeah, it's an interesting little bug. It's an environmental for the most part. However, it only has one host that it infects, and that's humans. So essentially what you're looking at is, if you look at another microscope like I used to do, it essentially looks like a big circle with a very thick shell around it. And what ends up happening is that when that circle with a big shell gets inside of you, that shell breaks and it releases these almost sort of oblong type of pathogens that go into your gastrointestinal tissue. Sorry. And then eventually, as it grows and grows in numbers, your body says, oh, I don't like this anymore, and then wants to get rid of it. And that's where you hear of the profuse diarrhea that's happening. This usually takes about 7 to 14 days to happen. And then after that, really, you kind of are stuck with it for about a couple weeks, maybe a couple of months, and for much longer if you're immunocompromised, unless you get treated for it.
1: How dangerous is it?
10: Oh, it's not deadly. I mean, I think the case fatality rate is something like less than 1 in 10,000 or something like that. It's just a real pain because essentially you've got diarrhea for a couple of months. And again, if you happen to be HIV positive or immunocompromised, you're going through some kind of treatment or something, it's going to be a lot longer. But it doesn't really pose any kind of lethal threat.
1: But the dehydration there, right, is an issue.
10: Well, when you get it, okay, what ends up happening is you have that watery diarrhea, and yes, there is the potential for some dehydration. You're going to have some weight loss. You're going to have some fatigue. But this is nothing like cholera, which is deadly, okay?
1: Yeah.
10: It's nothing like dysentery, which is actually going in and ripping apart your intestinal walls. That's going to lead to blood and other problems that could lead to you getting sick and possibly dying. So in this particular case, it's really more of a significant annoyance than it is anything else. And the really nice thing is that we can treat this, right? We've got an antibiotic that you treat it and it goes away. So, I mean, it's not a humongous problem in the terms of dying, but it's a huge issue when it comes to, your own happiness for a number of days. I also should say, I mean, anyone who remembers the 90s, remember cyclospora used to come to BC practically every 2 or 3 years because of those Guatemalan raspberries. That's when I was working with it. So we've had this before. This isn't brand new.
1: Well, that leads me to my next question. Are we seeing cases in Canada?
10: Yeah. So there was a recent analysis, and they looked at something like 25 years, and they found about 5,337 cases over the course of those years. And of course, you know, when you're looking at this, what you're trying to do is you're trying to figure out, well, is this a generalized number over the population? Like, is it really 1.70 per 100,000? No, not really. It's mainly people who are able to buy fresh fruits and vegetables from, you know, grocery stores and stuff like that and bring it home. And that tends to be adults between the ages of 30 and 59 years. So that's what we're looking at in terms of people who are affected in Canada. Again, you know, up until just recently, probably in the last, I'd say, 5 to 10 years, we only used to see this in imports that were coming from certain areas of the world like China and Central America. It's only recently that it's all of a sudden started showing up in the United States because the cyclospora itself is now essentially in the United States.
1: So this is a parasite that finds a home in people. This is not necessarily people spreading it to other people.
10: Oh, no, it is. It comes like... The only type of host there is human. And so what happens is that people end up with the diarrhea as a result of being infected. And then that diarrhea ends up on all sorts of things. And there was a study that was done out of my friends and colleagues down in Arizona where they were looking at where you found this. And sure enough, you found it in wastewater, not surprising. You found it in waste sludge, not surprising. But they also found it on toilets. You also found it on surfaces. And essentially what's happening is that very similar to when you see outbreaks of like norovirus, people just aren't performing hygiene well enough to be able to prevent this cyclospora from going from one place to another. And I used to study this, and I know that it's incredibly resistant to disinfectants. Like, there's only one kind of disinfectant that's going to kill it, and you can't really get it. So the fact is unless you're really performing proper hygiene, you're the one that's spreading it if you happen to be having, you know, this particular infection.
1: So the unhygienic people are the super spreaders.
10: Well... yeah. And, you know, back in the 1990s and early 2000s, when we were looking at this, we knew where it was coming from. And one of the big issues was that, you know, it started really putting these countries under a microscope, and it almost killed some of their export economies simply as a result of the fact that nobody wanted to buy anything from them because they were incredibly unhygienic. Now it seems like we're seeing the same thing in the United States. And while we currently don't know what the source is, we have a pretty good idea that it could be herbs, berries, basil, snow peas, cilantro, and possibly mixed salads if it got into a manufacturing plant. You know, we're at a point now.
1: Wash your hands, wash your vegetables, and wash your fruit, right?
10: Well, not even washing the vegetables, though, because this thing sticks really, really well. So what's happening now is you're getting a list of safe things you can eat, such as corn, green beans, peas, squash, cooked spinach, bananas, avocados, watermelons, mangoes. But what you can do, and I've got a colleague out in Guelph who's doing this right now, is you can freeze whatever you've got for a few days. And if you freeze it at minus 20 for about 2 to 3 days, it's going to kill off these particular oocysts, that's what we call them, so that they're not going to infect you.
1: Well, we've really got a stage five clinger with this parasite. Jason, thank you so much for taking the time to really paint a picture and explain it all to us, because I'm cringing with everything you've described, but nonetheless, It's a problem. I really appreciate your time. Thanks so much.
10: No problem at all. Take care.
1: Jason Tetreault is a Canadian microbiologist. He's also known as the germ guy because of everything that he studies and analyzes. Well, if that hasn't grossed you out enough, we are going to be talking about elevated E. coli levels that have triggered swimming advisories at several beaches in Vancouver. And it's raising questions about what's causing the contamination and whether enough is being done to protect public health. We're also going to look at Vancouver City Council preparing to hear from a lineup of speakers. They're looking at the 17 villages plan for the city of Vancouver. Do you think City Council is going ahead with this without proper community consultation? We're going to be talking all about that, but straight ahead, we're going to also talk about how SFU is ending its Masters of Publishing program. Is AI to blame? I'm Robin Gill, sitting in for Jill Bennett. Stick around.
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16: You made all this for tonight's soccer watch party?
20: 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Got some Don Chendo Birria taco kits instead. Includes meat, tortillas, and...

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1: Happy Monday, everyone. I'm Robin Gill, sitting in for Jill Bennett. Simon Fraser University has announced it's going to discontinue its Master of Publishing program after admitting its final cohort in 2026. This is bringing an end to the only graduate publishing program of its kind in Canada. It's a tough decision, but obviously artificial intelligence is playing a role in all of this. Joining us now is Hannah McGregor, an associate professor with the SFU publishing program. Hannah, thank you so much for taking the time.
2: Thanks for the invitation.
1: Do you think enrollment was an issue, or the fact that AI is really making headwinds when it comes to anything creative these days?
2: I mean, ultimately, it was more than enrollment and more than AI. It was actually what's happening to the post-secondary sector in Canada right now, which we can get into. I think enrollment, the destabilization of the publishing sector by AI, those worsened what was already a really challenging scenario for us. And sort of created a lot of instability and unpredictability in the publishing sector that hit us, but is hitting a lot of presses as well. But I wouldn't call either of those the real driving factor here.
1: What is the driving factor?
2: The driving factor is the changes to international student visa policies at the federal level that have hit every university in the country incredibly hard.
1: That is very much a true scenario, and I've spoken to so many universities about that issue. But if you look at what is also happening with AI, are students worried that they can't get jobs if they go through this program because of the way technology is moving at a rapid pace?
2: Yeah, and I see that all over the place, not just in our program. I see that anxiety for students studying all kinds of things, like things that, you know, 10 years ago we were being told was an absolute surefire career path, like computer science, programming, right? Like there's a lot of, for young people making a decision about what educational path they're going to follow right now, there's a lot of anxiety and there's a lot of uncertainty because we have this shared understanding that generative AI is going to change things, but we have very little awareness of how it's going to change things.
1: Are you worried about AI essentially writing books?
2: I mean, yes and no. So I think humans will continue to create art, and I think humans will want to continue to consume art that is being created by other humans. I think what generative AI is good at doing is filling our world with garbage that makes it very, very hard to get access to the stuff that's good. You know, it's like the AI slop problem, right? You want to find a book that's actually written by a human. How many terrible books written by an algorithm do you have to wade through first before you get there? And because the impact that is actually going to have on how the publishing industry works is still uncertain, we're seeing a lot of publishers across the country just feeling anxious and worried. Right? Just like not sure what's going to come next for them. And that's happening right at the same time as the cutting of a lot of arts funding, which makes, you know, makes people feel even more worried because there's less resilience, there's less cushion, there's less ability to last out, you know, a few years of uncertainty if your margins are so, so small.
1: My concern is AI targeting creative industries.
2: Yeah.
1: It's so important to support the arts. It's so important to support authors and writers and whatnot. Why is this industry the target of this?
2: Because generative AI operates through widespread theft of intellectual property. So these tools, right, like ChatGPT, like Claude, what they need is an enormous amount of content that has been created by humans that they can learn off. And what they need is to not have to pay for the use of those materials. And so they're actively invested essentially in devaluing artistic production. Because if they devalue artistic production, if they say, hey, actually, we don't even need humans to do this in the first place. Anybody can do this with a click of a button. Well, then that really sort of undermines the argument that the intellectual and artistic creation of people has value, and that these huge multi-billion dollar companies should be paying for that value.
1: You know, when I was a journalist full time, I loved to edit other reporters' work, and I loved to add, you know, creativity and really think about editorial judgment. How is that all falling by the wayside with AI?
2: I think we are seeing a lot of attempts to streamline, that's in scare quotes, or make efficient, also in scare quotes, these processes, right, these human processes, by inserting AI into them. And really sort of what we fail to recognize when we attempt to streamline a process like editing, like composition, like publishing, what we miss is that the process is the point. The process is where the actual creativity comes in, where the collaboration comes in, where something becomes better. And when we become convinced that the point is efficiency, speed, low cost, all of these things, it really becomes, I mean, for me, it's a question of, well, efficiency for whose sake? Like, why are we trying to do things as efficiently as possible? Efficiency isn't an inherent good. It's not always better to do things faster and cheaper. Sometimes it's better to do things slower and well.
1: Finally, I have one last question because we just have about 30 seconds left. Is there potential for SFU to reinvent this program in a way that we could keep it?
2: Yes, absolutely. So it's very important to us. You know, the faculty are continuing, our relationships with the publishing industry are continuing. The program will not continue to exist in the form it has for the past 30 years, but we're extremely committed to ensuring that there still be a space for publishing education at SFU.
1: Hannah, thank you so much for taking the time to speak to us.
2: Thank you.
1: Hannah McGregor is with SFU's publishing program. The master's program is ending after the 2026 cohort. Well, are you about to get out of the car? Don't forget to take CKNW with you because the news is coming up at the top of the hour. 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And when we come back after the news, we're going to talk to you about bacteria at the beaches. 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
20: Global News at 1 p.m. Good afternoon. I'm Julie Nolan. Delta Police are investigating possible voyeurism at a business in the Tilbury area. This centers around a report that a suspected recording device was being used in a staff washroom. Investigators say they're working closely with the business to secure evidence, identify anyone who may have been affected, and ensure there's no ongoing risk. Last week, an employee of the business was arrested and released on conditions pending further investigation. Meantime, a Vancouver connection in Calgary where a landlord faces voyeurism charges after multiple tenants discovered small cameras in bathrooms and bedrooms.
21: Investigators believe the 41-year-old man owns other rental properties in Toronto and Vancouver and is targeting Korean women. A tenant in Calgary found the first hidden cameras attached to a bathroom surge protector device and a smoke detector in a bedroom in June. Police say the tenant notified others and they too found cameras in their bedrooms. Calgary police believe the man installed similar devices in another home in the city. Diana Mussina, The Canadian Press.
20: Mediated talks begin today between the union representing striking BC nurses and their employer. Job action extended to Vancouver Island over the weekend, with picket lines going up at Victoria General Hospital. Today, the picket lines extended to Nanaimo General Hospital, with plans in place for job action outside Royal Jubilee Hospital in Victoria. On Friday, veteran mediators Vince Reddy and Amanda Rogers were appointed by the province to try to settle the dispute. BC Nurses Union President Adrienne Geer says she's meeting with the pair today in Vancouver.
22: We certainly welcome this opportunity, and we are hopeful it will lead to productive conversations focused on finding a fair agreement. Nurses have always wanted to resolve this dispute through bargaining. We hope that government and health employers come to those discussions prepared to make meaningful progress. Nurses are here to provide specialized care for patients, and we deserve the staffing, support, and the respect needed to provide safe, high-quality health care.
20: The BC Nurses Union says essential services at hospitals will remain in place throughout the job action. Island Health is advising patients to attend appointments as normal unless they are contacted to reschedule. The BC Wildfire Service says cooler weather is helping crews fight wildfires in the Fraser Canyon. Global's Taya Fast is hearing from Fire Information Officer Julia Karanchi.
0: We had a little bit of rain, which was a welcome reprieve. Really not a lot of rain, but enough to dampen things for our crews so that they can get closer to the fire where they need to be doing direct attack, which is very advantageous to us.
1: Warmer and drier weather is expected to return this week, fueling concerns fire activity could pick up again. At the same time, wildfire officials are asking the public to stay out of the way. Crews have reported drivers speeding through the Fraser Canyon and stopping to film on the side of the highway. BC Wildfire says a drone was spotted near the Brunswick Creek fire and temporarily grounded aircraft.
0: As any interruption is a risk to our aviation resources. So definitely important for folks to just know that they cannot fly a drone anywhere in an active wildfire area.
1: While crews have made significant progress here in Boston Bar, the fires are still burning out of control, and officials warn there's still plenty of work ahead. Taya Fast, Global News.
20: The Alberta government, Ottawa, and five major oil sands producers have signed a memorandum of understanding to advance the multi-billion dollar Pathways carbon capture and storage project. Here's Lauren Krugel from the Canadian Press.
2: The project is a condition for a new West Coast oil sands pipeline moving ahead. Alberta submitted its proposal for the more than million barrel a day pipeline to southern BC last week to the Federal Major Projects Office. Pathways aims to transport 6 million tons a year of carbon dioxide captured from several oil sands operations. They are to be stored underground near Cold Lake, Alberta. Lauren Krugel, The Canadian Press, Calgary.
20: 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Now the latest CKNW traffic.
23: Major delays in Surrey this afternoon for a crash on the Golden Ears Connector just west of Golden Ears Way. Traffic is impacted in all directions. Just avoid it for now. Watch out for a stall in Vancouver, northbound on Knight Street at East 59th Avenue in the right lane, and cruiser on scene to a crash in Coquitlam on Mariner Way and Austin Avenue with delays in all directions. 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In the CKNW Traffic Center, I'm Trish Jewison.
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25: Good afternoon. I'm Christy Gordon with your Global Sky Tracker weather forecast. It's a beautiful day out there today. We're expecting highs up to about 26 degrees away from the water. If you're near the water, you'll be in the low 20s. And we do have a bit of an onshore breeze. It's expected both today and again tomorrow. But we certainly are expecting more summer-like conditions over the next couple of days, where Tuesday and Wednesday areas away from the water will be up to about 28 or 30 degrees. Thursday, though, it looks like a small low pressure center will cross the region, bringing rainfall to the area and drop the temperatures. But it's just one day. It looks like we're back to sunny skies Friday and into the weekend.
20: Outside CKNW in downtown Vancouver, it's 20 degrees. On the markets, the Dow is down 190, the TSX down 90, and the Canadian dollar is trading at 70.63 cents U.S. Global News Time is 106. I'm Julie Nolan.
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27: Hi, everyone. Welcome back to the Jill Bennett Show on this Monday afternoon. I'm Robin Gill. It feels like every summer we are talking about elevated E. coli levels at beaches, and there have been a number since June right here in Vancouver. So what's causing the contamination, and is enough being done to protect public health? We're joined by Dr. Ian Young, who's an associate professor in the School of Occupational and Public Health at Toronto Metropolitan University. Dr. Young, thanks so much for taking the time.
28: My pleasure.
27: Okay, like I said earlier, it feels like every summer we're talking about E. coli levels increasing at beaches here in Vancouver, I'm sure, where you are in Toronto. Why does this keep happening?
28: Well, I think it's something that happens every summer. We usually have occasional spikes in pollution at beaches. And it could be due to various factors. Often it's heavy rainfall events, extreme rainfall events, which seem to be happening more frequently due to changing weather patterns. Often we see spikes after that, but it could be other environmental factors as well, such as heavy winds stirring up or in wave action stirring up sediments in the water that might have bacteria or viruses in the water. So it could be a range of different factors.
3: What about boaters putting their waste into the water? Is that a factor as well?
28: It could be in areas like Vancouver. I know that is a concern that some people have. If you have a lot of boats, you know, potentially dumping sewage. But we also could have sewage from stormwater overflow events, which again is linked to heavy rainfall. So it could be usually a combination of different factors. And it can be site specific as well. So one beach might be affected, but nearby at a different beach, just due to the way that the water patterns work, we might have less contamination there, but higher in a different area.
3: So how often are the waters at these beaches being tested, and how do they get tested for bacteria?
28: So every health authority has a different approach, but usually it's about once per week. And then if they do find high levels, they'll come back and resample pretty quickly after that to make sure that the proper advisories are posted or they're lifted to say it's safe to swim again. So usually it's once per week, but some places test every day. Like here in Toronto, they test every day. So it really varies. But I think the more you can test, the better, because then you get a better sense of what the water conditions are, and it can change very quickly. So we could have high levels of contamination early in the day, and maybe it's lower by the end of the day or the next day. So it can really change quite rapidly, and that's why the more testing you can do, it's going to give you a better picture of what that water quality is.
3: Yeah, for sure. Could families be potentially swimming in contaminated water before these advisories are even posted?
28: It's possible, but I think the advisors are still, you know, the best information we have. And so I always advise beachgoers to look up the water quality of the beach before they go. And if it does happen to be posted, that doesn't mean you can't go to the beach. It means that maybe you want to rethink about your activities. So you could still go and play on the sand or maybe wade in the water. But if it is posted high risk of getting sick, maybe you try to avoid, you know, going fully in where you could potentially swallow water.
3: Yeah. With the naked eye, though, is it possible to look at the water and say something is rotten here?
28: Yeah. The rule of thumb is that if you can't see your feet in the water, if it's that cloudy in the water, that maybe there's a higher chance for E. coli to levels to be higher, which is, you know, not always the case. So, you know, even if the water is cloudy, it may still be safe to swim in. So it's still good to check whatever the posting is on the day, whether it's safe or unsafe. But you can use that visual check. It's just not 100% accurate.
3: And what kind of skin irritation could result as a result of interacting with bacteria in the water?
28: So the main risk of getting sick is actually gastro type illness, so, you know, nausea, vomiting, diarrhea type of illness, and that's linked to, you know, accidentally swallowing some water that might have different viruses or bacteria in it, and it's often from human sewage, but it could be from other animal sources as well, like seagulls. So that's the main risk, but the overall risk is pretty low on most days. It's only elevated when those E. coli levels get higher. It signals that there might be a problem with the water. There are other illnesses you can get, like a skin rash as well, but it's a bit less common than the gastro.
3: You know, we talk about climate change quite often. We are looking at heavier rainfalls, warmer temperatures. Should we expect more of these E. coli advisories in the years ahead?
28: I think climate change is a major factor because it drives these extreme weather events, and cities can do a lot to try to plan better water management related to that. But I think in the short term, there will be more, you know, extreme rainfall events, and that's going to flush water into our waterways, into our beaches. It's going to lead to more sewage overflow events. So I think there will be more probably of these events happening. in the coming year. So it's good to always, again, be prepared and try to check the advisories before you head out to the beach.
3: Are you confident, though, that the public is being warned quickly enough and often enough?
28: I think the information is there, but when the health authorities are testing for the water, but maybe people don't think about checking for it, or maybe they don't know where to look for the information. Maybe they're not aware that they could even really get sick from going in the water. So there's a lot of those factors as well. So I think we could probably do a better job in the public health field of trying to raise more awareness of that among beachgoers and families. Because it's really the young children that are most at risk of getting sick.

0: 9898, and you can have your say after this short break. I'm Robin Gill, sitting in for Jill Bennett.
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11: Hi, everyone. Welcome back to the program. We have been talking about elevated E. coli levels at beaches here in Vancouver. Since June, there have been about 5 to 6 advisories warning people not to go into the water because of these high levels of E. coli. We want to hear from you. Is this preventing you from going into the water? Give us a call, 604-280-9898. That is the number to call. And our first caller is Daryl in Vancouver. Hi, Daryl.
12: Hi. Boy, I was listening with interest. There's a Canada geese problem in Kitts and Vanier Park. And my sister used to play a game called hopscotch.
11: Oh, so I remember that game.
12: Like to, yeah, well, that's what it's like when you go walking after the geese have been through. Now, an average adult goose will defecate about 1.5 to 2 pounds of fecal matter per day. So when you get a rainy day or when they're walking on the beach, because Kitts Beach has 2 watering stations, one for dogs and one's a shower, so the geese walk up the beach to drink the water and are defecating on the sand. So it's not just a water problem. It's also a sand problem. And geese spread not just E. coli. They spread quite a few other diseases, Cryptosporium, Giardia. So I phoned up the Vancouver City Parks Board and I said, I don't know what you're

0: egg addling issues are, but you failed this year. Vanier Park had a terrible problem about 10 years ago. And there's eight cities in BC right now that recognize they have a problem that's contributing to that. And I just say, like, it's not just human waste. It's also dog, which gets washed in too, right? But it definitely is a goose problem. That's my little bit.
1: Daryl, I got to tell you something. I was playing hopscotch on my walk to, because I live in Kitts, on my walk to CKNW today, and there was so much goose poop everywhere, and these gaggles of geese have taken over so many of the parkettes and the parks in the area that I'm dodging them as well. I mean, there's so many of them, right?
0: Well, yeah, it's keeping me nimble, but I think, and you as well, but the issue too is that when I really dug deep, I found out that even when the goose droppings are dried, there's a bacteria that stays in the dust. So when little kids are running in the park and they fall down and their hands touch it, that's one way to pick up contaminants, but you can also breathe it in. And if you got some cardiopulmonary issues, then that's another problem. So I don't know what they did in the city. You have to give them their credit. There's a bylaw that you're not allowed to feed the wildlife, but I see people at Granville Island tossing bread to the cute little goslings all the time.
1: Well, maybe the geese needs to become an issue with the municipal election with the Parks Board. Really appreciate your call, Daryl.
0: Okay, you bet. Thank you.
1: Yeah, you bet. Let's go to Bob in the Fraser Valley. Hi, Bob.
2: Hey, Vancouverites, you guys got to know. I know people who work with the water system in Metro Vancouver, and they have for a very long time. And they've been trying, but they can only say so much because of non-disclosure agreements. So I'm going to tell you all, they've been dumping the raw, untreated sewage water, or only half-treated, because the system is full. It has been for a long time. They keep building skyscrapers. Brentwood Mall is a great way to show. The system's so full, they've got nowhere for the raw sewage to go. They are welding down man covers all throughout Vancouver because the systems are so full. They'll blow the covers off. Vancouver, you got to know. GVRD, Metro Vancouver, they are doing horrible stuff. And the water treatment plants and everything, you got to open your eyes. You got to look at these politicians. These got to be held accountable because they know.
1: All right, Bob, we're going to leave it at that. Thanks so much for your call. And to all of you who are listening in to CKNW, I want to put a microscope on the coroner's inquest into Tatiana Harrison. The inquest has now ended, and there were so many disturbing elements to how this case was handled. Earlier today, we spoke with the Harrison family lawyer, Sue Brown, to talk about all the red flags and so many things went unaccounted for in this investigation. Take a listen.
3: I was disappointed that there were no recommendations in relation to the RCMP death investigation and into some of what we learned about the assumptions that were made by the investigating coroner and the continued communication by the coroner to the RCMP that this was a drug overdose when all of the evidence was pointing in a different direction. So I would have liked to have seen more in that respect. However, at the end of the day, we were glad that the jury came to a conclusion that this was an undetermined death. They found both the cause and manner to be undetermined, and they disagreed with the original coroner's finding that this was a death related to sepsis. And I think that's very important in terms of turning this around to hopefully start to learn more and get some answers about what happened to Tatiana. And hopefully this will propel investigators to reinvestigate her case.
1: Because there's a big difference between sepsis and a fentanyl overdose, isn't there?
3: There is absolutely a huge difference. And it's important to note that the jury didn't find either. They found that this was undetermined, meaning they couldn't identify what the cause was. It means that they couldn't classify this as accidental, natural, or a homicide. And that's really important. That opens the door to further investigation. And it's important, I think, to also highlight that only approximately 3% of deaths in this country are actually found to be undetermined. So it's very rare.
1: I know that this case has raised a broader concern about how missing Indigenous women are treated by police and other institutions. What changes need to come out of this to ensure that the Harrisons and other family members, other families don't have to endure this?
3: Well, I think I could probably keep you here all day to go through the list of recommendations that we would have to prevent this type of harm from coming to families such as the Harrisons, and to give dignity to Indigenous girls and women who are disappeared or murdered at extremely high and disproportionate rates. I think most importantly, we need to see a firm commitment and action from the government to implement the already existing lists of calls for justice and recommendations from previous investigations and inquiries, including the Missing Women's Inquiry in Vancouver in relation to Picton, including the Missing and Murdered Indigenous Women and Girls in Two-Spirit Inquiry that we saw, the National Inquiry in 2019, and other international human rights investigations that have taken place here. And I think it's important that the government review what happened in these cases and that they commit resources to ensuring this never happens again.
1: That is Sue Brown. She's representing the family of Tatiana Harrison. The 20-year-old Indigenous woman was reported missing in May of 2022, and the day before her remains were found on a yacht in Richmond. There were so many red flags in how this was investigated, so many disturbing elements to how this case was handled. We are going to take a break, but when we come back, coming up right after the news, we are going to talk about that 17 Villages plan. There are apparently a number of people who are lined up at City Hall in Vancouver to express their concerns about how density is going to proceed in this city. I'm Robin Gill, sitting in for Jill Bennett. The headlines are straight ahead.
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26: Global News at 1:30, I'm Julie Nolan. Vancouver police are asking for help identifying the suspect in an unprovoked attack at a Marpole bus stop last Tuesday. Officers say it happened around 9:30 in the morning. A man waiting at the stop near Southwest Marine Drive and Ash Street was reportedly pushed by the male suspect from behind before having his headphones ripped off his head. The suspect then allegedly hit the victim multiple times with a longboard-style skateboard. Vancouver Police Constable Darren Wong says the victim managed to flee with minor injuries to his forearm.
27: This kind of stuff is irregular and it's scary, especially if you've got headphones in, you're just on your way to work and someone strikes you from behind. So it is very concerning, and that's why we want to get a hold of the suspect.
26: Any witnesses or those with dash cam footage from the area that day are asked to contact Vancouver Police. Crews are taking advantage of cooler, wetter weather to directly attack two out-of-control wildfires near Boston Bar. The Brunswick Creek and Ainslie Creek fires have burned a combined 188 square kilometers, but saw little growth over the weekend. The BC Wildfire Service says crews are also protecting structures near Boothroyd and working to keep Highway 1 open through the Fraser Canyon. Evacuation orders and alerts remain in place for hundreds of properties. Drivers are being told not to stop near the lines, and drones are strictly prohibited. Air Canada has reached a tentative contract deal with the union representing about 11,000 of its technical operations, airports and cargo, logistics and supply employees. Canadian Press reporter Brenda Molina Navidad has more.
28: Details of the proposed four-year collective agreement with the International Association of Machinists and Aerospace Workers were not immediately available. The airline says the agreement is subject to a ratification vote, which is expected to be held in the coming days.
26: If approved, the contract would be retroactive to April 1st and remain in place until March 31st, 2030. Entertainment news, a remarkable milestone in the theaters over the last couple of days.
29: ABC Entertainment News.
30: It's a dinosaur. Uh-huh.
31: Sam Neill, the actor known for his role as Dr. Alan Grant in Jurassic Park, has died. A statement confirmed his passing on Monday as sudden and unexpected and unrelated to his previous battle with cancer. Neill was 78.
32: It's supposed to be.
31: The Michael Jackson movie Michael has surpassed $1 billion at the box office, making it the first biopic to cross that threshold. Last month, it was crowned the highest-grossing biopic of all time, beating out the Oscar-winning film Oppenheimer for the title.
33: Yeah, 'cause you can't knock the hustle.
31: And it was a late night for Jay-Z fans on Sunday. The rapper's third and final Yankee Stadium show was delayed hours after non-ticket holders tried to storm the entrance. Once security concerns were addressed, Jay-Z hit the stage after midnight and played until 3 a.m. Mike Dubusky, ABC News.
26: Now over to the markets. The Dow is down 190, the TSX is down 90, and the Canadian dollar is trading at 70.63 cents U.S. Global News time is 1:33. 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
0: Crews are on scene to a crash in Langley on 36th Avenue and 264th Street with delays in all directions, and clearing a crash in Surrey on the Golden Ears Connector just west of Golden Ears Way, affecting traffic in all directions. 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I'm Trish Jewison in the CKNW Traffic Center.
1: Good afternoon. I'm Christy Gordon with your Global Sky Tracker weather forecast. Well, it's certainly going to feel like summer out there today and for the next couple of days, as temperatures away from the water will certainly heat up. 26 to 27 degrees expected today, and then tomorrow up to 28 degrees away from the water and 30 potentially on Wednesday. If you're near the water over the next couple of days, temperatures will range from about 20 to 23 degrees. We are expecting a bit of an onshore flow through the afternoon hours, but otherwise pleasant conditions. Thursday, though, a low pressure center will cross the region, bringing cooler conditions and periods of rain. But it looks like it shifts out of the region very quickly, and we're back to sunny skies Friday through the weekend.
26: Outside CKNW in downtown Vancouver, it's 20 degrees. I'm Julie Nolan.
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2: Hi, everyone. This is Robin Gill sitting in for Jill Bennett on this Monday afternoon. A number of people are trying to get their say at a meeting that's taking place at Vancouver City Hall today. City Council is preparing to vote on the proposed Villages Planning Program. It's a plan that could reshape 17 neighborhoods across the country by allowing more housing density, changes to neighborhood commercial areas, and new development opportunities. Supporters say the plan is essential to address the housing crisis and create more walkable communities. But critics say residents haven't been adequately informed. Joining us now is Steve Dedrich, a development advisor. Hi, Steve.
3: Hi, how are you, Robin?
2: Not too bad. Listen, I know there are a lot of concerns about this because, you know, when it comes to density, people have concerns about it. What do you think is the problem here with how this has been presented to the public?
3: Well, certainly it's the lack of public consultation creates some fear and anxiety and uncertainty, and that always puts people in a bad place, and they're very concerned that they don't feel they've been properly informed.
2: How should City of Hall better inform people about this plan?
3: Well, I think it would have been easy, but not, it would have taken longer for sure, to consult with each of the individual 17 villages in more detail that they've chosen, and see what preserves the character, not the density, but the character of each neighborhood, what makes them special. Also, what's really important that stands out to me is that the amount of retail that's being added, it's about 1 million square feet for the entire city in each of these core lots that have chosen in each village. It's about 30 core lots per village where retail is not allowable, it's required in each of these lots, which leads us to significant additional retail square footage. Some of these villages are already suffering from 10 to 15% vacancy. They don't need that extra retail necessarily anytime in the near future. So, to me, it seems very heavy-handed and very rushed. And my feeling is there are a couple of neighborhoods, a couple of villages that might really embrace this idea, and some that are just saying, why are you doing this to us? You know, you could have vacant retail. You could have lack of services, lack of infrastructure, overused community centers and parks. This needs to be done on a one-by-one basis. And I'm not saying do it 17 times. I'm saying a pilot project on two favorable villages that are and neighborhoods that are willing to take this the first opportunities, and let's build a perfect template off of it to expand to the rest. Not wait until the two villages are all built out, certainly not, but have all those issues addressed and have a proper template, proper checklist for all the other villages going forward and work with them.
2: How do you choose those two villages though?
3: Well, I think it's you speak to the BIAs, you speak to the neighbors, you generally will get with real public consultation which ones are more positive and more favorable of joining these. To me, and this is just me, this is anecdotal, but something like Commercial Street and 20th, Kingsway and 33rd, Oak and 49th, Nanaimo and Broadway, these are much more established neighborhoods with strong retail, and it could be easier for them to come along with acknowledging more rental, more density, more retail, because they've got good public transit lines as well.
2: So what I'm hearing from you, Steve, is that you're not necessarily opposed to the density aspect.
3: Oh, I'm not opposed to the density at all. I'm opposed to the heavy-handed and rushed way that the density is being applied to these 17 areas without any concern for the individualities of the villages.
2: A lot of the argument supporting this has been, you know, we want people to live in their neighborhoods, shop in their neighborhoods, eat in their neighborhoods, you know, the whole concept of local. Do you think that's enough of a selling point for city council?
3: Well, Robin, here's a step a little forward in that. If retail goes in a significant amount of each of these villages, call it several thousand square feet, and there's not the merchants that are able or available to take on those spaces, what you have is vacant windows. You have for lease signs. What you also have, take this a step further, is those established, wonderful corner stores, bakeries, and coffee shops that are currently in some of the older buildings, there's no way they can remain while new development occurs. So they've been evicted from their spaces. They've been taken to other spaces. They have to relocate. They can't sit around for 2 to 3 years until another building is built before they come back in. We may never see those spaces back in those villages again.
2: So if we're increasing this development opportunity, aren't developers going to lose out because they can't lease out these places to retail?
3: Certainly. I mean, when a site is zoned or about to be zoned, anyone who is current retail, current shops in those areas, they're not going to renew their lease because there's this uncertainty of how long they can go, because they will certainly have a lease subject that'll say that we're allowed to evict you when we're demoing. So there's a huge amount of concern over the next several years on how that happens. And some of these aren't easy answers. By no means are they easy answers. But again, if you apply it with a blindfold over 17 areas that take over 14% of our land area of the entire city in one fell swoop, I definitely believe that we're just going too fast and too big at one time.
2: And that brings up the next question. Look at infrastructure. Is infrastructure keeping up with this massive expansion with these 17 villages?
3: That's a great comment. Certainly, there's no real resolution to the actual infrastructure of utilities, sewer, water, electricity, and that would be dealt with as the rezonings come in, as the permits are applied for. But if we look at the plan, and I did not read all 329 pages, but I definitely looked at all 329 pages, we see that there are answers to community centers, parks, greenways, is essentially the existing network, with the potential of anything that's been planned for the future has already been planned prior to these village plans. There's nothing added because of the additional density being proposed here. So if we have put up to four times the population in each of these villages, and what we're saying is, look, here's a community center, here's a library, here's a firehouse, it's not enough to sustain four times the amount of people in each of these areas at all. So we can ask the city if they have any mention of community centers, parks and such, and they'll say yes. And if you look at them carefully, you don't have to spend too much time on it. You're seeing that they're just showing where the existing ones are.
2: What about transit? Is that even like a consideration in any of this?
3: TransLink has reviewed the plan, and according to the report themselves, they report that TransLink reviewed it and said that it was in line with their buildouts and in line with their future plans for the areas. So that's all I could say about that. I haven't spoken to anybody at TransLink ourselves. The interesting thing about the retail, if I can go back to that for a second, mm-hmm. is most of these villages don't have BIAs, because BIAs are created when there already is a retail core of some substance. So it was only the Carisdale and the Sunset areas that are mentioned in the plan that actually have BIAs, and one of them rejected it. Carisdale rejected it and said it was causing too much square footage of too much potential competition to the Carisdale and 49th area, which was just a few blocks away, and they felt that it was cannibalizing its own retail.
2: Are you going to be speaking today at City Hall?
3: I will be speaking tomorrow, yeah, if they let me.
2: There's a long lineup for this.
3: The list is quite long. I wouldn't be surprised if it's extended to another day.
2: Well, Steve, let me ask you this. Would you ever consider a run at City Hall?
3: Robin, I never, ever, ever considered myself any sort of politician in any way, shape, or form. I enjoyed building. I have a degree in architecture. I became a construction manager. I went on to development, which is basically being the owner's representative in these buildings. I went from townhomes and small four stories to master plan communities throughout Metro Vancouver, and I really, really enjoy it. At this stage of my life, I'm in my 50s, I just feel that maybe instead of being the builder of projects in cities, maybe I should help be the city builder and the city guardian.
2: Well, we appreciate your analysis today, and good luck getting in line to speak tomorrow.
3: Yeah, I'll try my best, but if not, I'll be there the next day. I'll bring some reading material with me.
2: All right. Steve Dedrich is a development advisor. We have been talking about the number of speakers who want to have their say at City Hall in Vancouver today as council hears from other voices about the proposed villages planning program. What do you think of the concept of 17 village areas having more housing density, having changes to commercial areas and new development opportunities? Do you think it's a good idea to do all 17 at once? Or do you agree with what Steve said at the beginning of this interview? Maybe a pilot program where we look at one or two neighborhoods to see if this actually works. Well, you can have your say here on our program. Give us a call, 604-280-9898. And we're going to talk to you after the break. I'm Robin Gill, sitting in for Jill Bennett.
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2: Hi, everyone. Welcome back to the program. I'm Robin Gill, sitting in for Jill Bennett this week. Before the break, we were talking about the 17 Village Area Plan. This is talking about more housing density, changes to neighborhood commercial areas, and new development opportunities. We want to hear what you think of this idea. There's a big lineup of speakers at Vancouver City Hall today, and over the next couple of days, the number to call is 604-280-9898. And we were also talking to Steve Jedrich. He is an architect. He has advised developers, and he thinks that this has been rushed and that council is moving ahead without broad public awareness. Take a listen to what he had to say.
3: Well, certainly it's the lack of public consultation creates some fear and anxiety and uncertainty, and that always puts people in a bad place, and they're very concerned that they don't feel they've been properly informed.
2: How should City of Hall better inform people about this plan?
3: I think it would have been easy, but not, it would have taken longer for sure, to consult with each of the individual 17 villages in more detail that they've chosen, and see what preserves the character, not the density, but the character of each neighborhood, what makes them special. Also, what's really important that stands out to me is that the amount of retail that's being added, it's about 1 million square feet for the entire city in each of these core lots that have chosen in each village. It's about 30 core lots per village where retail is not allowable, it's required in each of these lots, which leads us to significant additional retail square footage. Some of these villages are already suffering from 10 to 15% vacancy. They don't need that extra retail necessarily anytime in the near future. So, to me, it seems very heavy-handed and very rushed. And my feeling is there are a couple of neighborhoods, a couple of villages that might really embrace this idea, and some that are just saying, why are you doing this to us? You could have vacant retail. You could have lack of services, lack of infrastructure, overused community centers and parks. This needs to be done on a one-by-one basis. And I'm not saying do it 17 times. I'm saying a pilot project on two favorable villages that are and neighborhoods that are willing to take this the first opportunities, and let's build a perfect template off of it to expand to the rest. Not wait until the two villages are all built out, certainly not, but have all those issues addressed and have a proper template, proper checklist for all the other villages going forward and work with them.
2: How do you choose those two villages though?
3: Well, I think it's you speak to the BIAs, you speak to the neighbors, you generally will get with real public consultation which ones are more positive and more favorable of joining these. To me, and this is just me, this is anecdotal, but something like Commercial Street and 20th, Kingsway and 33rd, Oak and 49th, Nanaimo and Broadway, these are much more established neighborhoods with strong retail, and it could be easier for them to come along with acknowledging more rental, more density, more retail, because they've got good public transit lines as well.
2: So what I'm hearing from you, Steve, is that you're not necessarily opposed to the density aspect.
3: Oh, I'm not opposed to the density at all. I'm opposed to the heavy-handed and rushed way that the density is being applied to these 17 areas without any concern for the individualities of the villages.
2: That was Steve Jedrich. He is an architect as well as an advisor to developers. You know, he's brought up some good salient points. Should they basically look at maybe two neighborhoods that could potentially be the test case and to understand whether it's going to work? I mean, the whole concept is to have you to eat, play, work locally in your areas where there is that density and to make it a more walkable community. We want to hear what you have to say on that. Leave us your thoughts on our Buzzline number, that's 604-331-2899. Coming up on the program, we're going to talk about the fact that the federal government is looking to create a powerful new digital safety commission. This would be a regulator that would oversee online safety, privacy, AI, and it's looking at a broad authority to enforce new rules for social media platforms and AI chatbots. But is it too little? Too late. We're going to talk to Michael Geist. He's a regular here on the program. He's a researcher. He talks about law. He works at the University of Ottawa. We're also going to talk about young people becoming entrepreneurs. I'm talking about 10-year-olds, people who are creating their own businesses at the age of 10. That's all straight ahead. On the Jill Bennett Show, I'm Robin Gill. The news is coming up at the top of the hour, and we'll be back after the short break. I'm Robin Gill.
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10: Global News at 2 p.m. I'm Julie Nolan. Mediated talks begin today between the union representing striking BC nurses and their employer. Job action extended to Vancouver Island over the weekend with picket lines going up at Victoria General Hospital. Today, the picket lines extended to Nanaimo General Hospital with plans in place for job action outside Royal Jubilee Hospital in Victoria tomorrow. On Friday, veteran mediators Vince Reddy and Amanda Rogers were appointed by the province and talks begin today. The union says essential services at hospitals will remain in place throughout the job action. Another escalation in the Metro Vancouver strike. The Greater Vancouver Regional District Employees Union says it's removing all of its members from performing their duties at the Anisis Wastewater Treatment Plant until further notice. Only essential workers will remain at the plant. This as workers have been pulled and picket lines continue at other Metro Vancouver locations as the strike nears 2 months. A, quote, full-scale, indefinite strike is planned for tomorrow. The community is stepping up to help dozens of people in New Westminster after their apartment building was destroyed by fire. Global's Daria Zargar reports.
11: 17-year-old Manny Rancourt, his parents, Mark and Chi, and grandmother watched their home of more than 8 years collapse Friday. He says they don't have enough money to support themselves and are relying on food vouchers. Fortunately, a community-run donation center is lending a hand.
12: It gives us a foundation for us to work off of, for us to rebuild our lives, and especially for me because I'm going to uni soon. I'm going into grade 12, so I have lots of tuitions I have to pay for.
11: New West Neighborhood House has set up a spot for residents at Lord Kelvin Elementary School on Hamilton Street.
13: My husband and I used to live in that building 2 years ago. We know people in that building, and New West is such a great community. We gather together.
11: Displaced residents can pick up gently worn clothes, cash, and gift cards.
14: Well, I've asked everybody in my family to just donate a few things out of their closet just to help somebody who doesn't have anything right now.
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11: Daria Zargar, Global News.
10: Across the border now, a pilot was killed when his firefighting aircraft went down in Colorado.
17: The K-MAX heavy lift helicopter was in the air for nearly an hour, dipping its bucket into the Silver Jack Reservoir in Gunnison County, drawing up water and dumping it onto the Gold Mountain wildfire. After 5 in the afternoon, fire commanders got a report that the aircraft had gone into the reservoir. The pilot's body was recovered 5 hours later.
10: Delta police are investigating possible voyeurism at a business in the Tilbury area. This centers around a report that a suspected recording device was being used in a staff washroom. Investigators say they're working closely with the business to secure evidence, identify anyone who may have been affected, and ensure there is no ongoing risk. Last week, an employee of the business was arrested and released on conditions pending further investigation. Ukraine and nine other countries have announced they are forming a coalition to protect Europe from Russia. Lisa Dwyer from the Associated Press has this report.
0: Ukraine and nine other countries announced that they are forming a coalition to protect Europe from ballistic missiles. Zelensky was in Paris seeking help in developing measures against Russia's missile attacks that have pummeled Ukraine as the rest of Europe remains wary of Moscow's wider ambitions on the continent. Zelensky and leaders of Denmark, France, Germany, Italy, the Netherlands, Norway, Spain, Sweden, and the United Kingdom say they recognize the growing threat posed by ballistic missiles, which are harder to stop than cruise missiles or drones. I'm Lisa Dwyer.
10: And the latest live-action Disney remake fell short of expectations at the box office this weekend.
1: Moana made $43 million in ticket sales this weekend, below what analysts had forecast. The live-action remake of the family film comes just 10 years after the original animated version debuted and just 2 years after Moana 2 hit theaters. Minions and Monsters came in at number 2, collecting $20.5 million.
2: Good to be back.
1: And Toy Story 5 raked in $18.5 million, enough for third place at the box office. Mike DeBusky, ABC News.
10: 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Now the latest CKNW traffic.
3: Crews are on scene to a crash at the Iron Workers Memorial Bridge southbound at midspan. Expect significant delays. Volume is building off the North Shore. There's a collision in Delta westbound on Highway 17 at the 91 connector off ramp. A stalled cube van in Richmond on Highway 99 northbound at the Bridgeport exit. And crews are on scene to a collision in Langley at 264th and 36th Avenue with delays north and south. 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In the CKNW Traffic Center, I'm Trish Jewison.
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4: Hi, I'm Christy Gordon with your Global Sky Tracker weather forecast. We're expecting sunshine for the next couple of days. We may see a little bit of cloud cover passing at times, but otherwise it will feel like summer, where daytime highs near the water will be in the low 20s. We'll see a little bit of an onshore flow in the afternoon hours, but if you're away from the water, that's where you're going to feel the heat. 26, 27 degrees expected today, and tomorrow 28 and potentially up to 30 degrees on Wednesday. Thursday, we're going to see a low pressure center move across the south coast fairly quickly, but it will bring a period of rainfall through Thursday, and then temperatures will be a little cooler at that time. But it looks like we rebound back to warmth and sunshine Friday into the weekend.
10: Outside CKNW in downtown Vancouver, it's 20 degrees. On the markets, the Dow is down 138, the TSX down 52, and the Canadian dollar is trading at 71.63 cents U.S.
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16: Hi, everyone. Welcome back to the Jill Bennett Show on this Monday, July 13th. I'm Robin Gill, sitting in for Jill, who's on vacation. The federal government wants to create what it calls the Digital Safety Commission. Essentially, this would be a regulator that would oversee online safety, privacy, and artificial intelligence. And it's supposed to have broad authority to enforce new rules for social media platforms and AI chatbots. We want to bring in Michael Geist. He's a law professor as well as being Canada Research Chair in Internet and E-commerce Law at the University of Ottawa. Michael, thank you so much for taking the time to talk to us.
18: Well, thanks so much for having me.
16: You've described this as an internet super regulator. Are you suggesting that this is overreach on the part of the federal government?
2: Well, listen, it's clear that we need some kind of regulator to address many of the kind of harms and other online-related issues. And I think most would say that the existing regulators we have, whether the Privacy Commissioner or the CRTC, the Broadcast and Telecom Regulator, aren't an ideal fit. But the way the government is going about establishing this regulator, which actually is a super regulator, not just because of the way it might deal with online harms, but the government even basically wants to vest responsibility for privacy in this commission as well, gives it a ton of responsibility, and a lot of how it will actually operate isn't really in the legislation at all.
16: Don't you think, though, with the advancement of AI, the advancement of the social media platforms, that all of this is a little too late?
2: Well, I don't know that it's too late. I mean, obviously, there are some real challenges out there. And I think the government has tried to put forward some of the kinds of issues that it wants to try to see addressed. But whether or not we can try to ensure that it's a safer environment when it comes, let's say, to social media, or address some of the concerns that have arisen in the context of AI, I don't think it's too late. I mean, obviously, there are real challenges when it comes to trying to establish effective regulation. But no, I think that there's still an opportunity to ensure that we've got, certainly at a minimum, a better regulatory framework than we've got right now.
16: You mentioned the CRTC and you mentioned the Privacy Commissioner, that this doesn't necessarily fall under its purview. But don't you think there's overlap to a degree with these two organizations?
2: Yeah, I think there is. And I think that certainly raises real questions about how this will operate. Although in the context, especially of privacy, the government's proposed in one of their bills, Bill C-36, to take away responsibility for privacy from the Privacy Commissioner, which I think actually is a real concern. I would have preferred some overlap, and to ensure that the expertise that the Privacy Commissioner and that office has in dealing with these issues would be enhanced with real penalties and order-making power. But instead, the government's decided to take all of those powers away from the Privacy Commissioner, I think really undermining its role in other contexts, and vest it in this super regulator structure so that it becomes more than a Digital Safety Commission. It actually will quite literally be renamed the Digital Safety and Data Protection Commission, or something along those lines. Even before it's created, they're already talking about that name change.
16: So would the Privacy Commissioner be the better overseer of this?
2: Well, it certainly would be the better overseer of privacy, I think for pretty obvious reasons. It's been dealing with Canadian privacy for 25 plus years, and so it seems to me it is baffling that the government has decided that it will take away responsibility in dealing with private sector privacy from the Privacy Commissioner's office and vest it in this very large regulatory structure that, as I say, is yet to be established. That said, not every issue when it comes to online harms or digital safety is a privacy one. And so I think it's understandable that you'd want to have an entity that is more specialized in some of these internet-related issues, especially when privacy isn't there. I would have thought that there is scope to engage in a cooperative fashion, but the government's decided they just want to create this huge superstructure that will deal with both under the same umbrella.
16: When you look at monitoring social media platforms, we're looking at monitoring online safety for kids, and then you look at AI, which is a monster unto itself. Is this commission or proposed commission, is it trying to do too much?
2: Well, it's certainly got a lot. We'll have a lot on its plate. You know, the government is going to take years to get this up and running. The legislation was just introduced. Let's assume it takes, let's say, a year to get it passed through the House and the Senate. But then even when it passes, there is still no commission. And it's going to take probably about 12 to 18 months, according to government officials, even just to get the commission established, not even to have all the rules, the standards, all the other kinds of things to make it actually effective. So this is a process that is really going to take years. And in some instances, it seems to me that we'd be better off using or leveraging some of those existing frameworks like the Privacy Commissioner. If these are critical issues and we want to move fast, you know, you mentioned how far along this is and raised questions as to whether or not we're too late. well, the government's proposing something that's going to take even longer. It's going to take quite literally years before much of this comes to fruition.
19: Michael, we've talked over the years about intellectual property. We've talked about the role of the internet. If you look 5 years from now, do you think this legislation will be viewed as a necessary modernization of Canada's digital laws, given your experience and watching, you know, the transformation of everything that's happened in our modern world?
2: Yeah, no, listen, I think there is general consensus that there is need for change, or at least updating. You know, in the case of privacy, we've got privacy laws that are unquestionably outdated, and updating those are long overdue. Some of the efforts with respect to online harms, I think, is overdue as well. Now, I have real questions about some of the steps that are being taken. For example, the social media ban strikes

0: 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We are going to take a break. Your traffic is coming up in 30 seconds. Plus, we're looking at kidpreneurs who are going beyond running lemonade stands. Could Generation Alpha be the next generation of business owners? I'm Robin Gill, sitting in for Jill Bennett.
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3: Crews are on scene to a crash at the Iron Workers Memorial Bridge southbound near Midspan. There's also a collision in Delta westbound on Highway 17 at the 91 connector off-ramp. Watch out for a stalled cube van in Richmond northbound on Highway 99 at the Bridgeport exit and clearing a collision in Langley southbound on 264th Street at 36th Avenue. 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I'm Trish Jewison in the CKNW Traffic Center.
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0: Hi, everyone. This is Robin Gill sitting in for Jill Bennett on this Monday afternoon. Do you remember when having a lemonade stand or a paper route was, you know, how kids got into working and or into the workforce? And I say that in quotes. Well, there's a whole new generation of kids who are becoming entrepreneurs. They're launching online stores, creating brands on social media, developing apps, and using AI tools before they're even teenagers. Joining us now is Bill Roche, the co-founder of PowerPlay Young Entrepreneurs. Hi, Bill.
13: Hi, Robin. Thanks for having me.
0: Tell us about your group and what you do.
13: Yeah, we're a Canadian charity that focuses on helping young people. And when I say young people, I mean grades 4 through 8. students

0: create their own business ventures. So we're effectively focused on helping them develop an entrepreneurial mindset, the skills, the confidence they need that they will be able to thrive in a rapidly changing world.
1: Give us some examples of the businesses that they are launching.
0: You know, one of my favorite businesses is a student here in Surrey, and she had a spinal issue. And so when it came time to launch her business, she decided that she wanted to use it to help support and create awareness about her medical condition and also support the BC Children's Hospital. So she created these beautiful sculpted wire animals. Each one had a spinal theme. So there was an elephant, you know, with a really intelligent nervous system, a giraffe with a long spine, and even a jellyfish with no spine. And they were absolutely beautiful. She decorated them with these beautiful walls and beads and so on. But what was so interesting was just to see how she was able to take something she was passionate about and turn it into a business. And she was, I met her about a year after the program, and she indicated that she had achieved one of her milestones, which was raising $1,000 for the Children's Hospital.
1: What about the internet and social media and AI and all of that? Is there a bigger group gravitating to that aspect and launching businesses in that realm?
0: Yeah, well, our program specifically focuses in on a program on programming for the school system. So teachers are the facilitator, and every student learns how to use design thinking to create products and so on. But it's really exciting to be able to see how certain classrooms are really aligning the program with their own goals around AI as an example. And I remember being at a school last year, and they had used AI to create commercials and to create brochures and things like that. So what's so powerful about that type of learning is that it enables teachers to really build in meaningful activities that align with their own teaching goals.
1: How do you balance this with ensuring that they have confidence and that being realistic as well, that they're not going to become wealthy by the age of, you know, 12?
0: Right. With PowerPlay Young Entrepreneurs, we really start small. So we're encouraging the students to look at this as a market test, and that's what their entire class will look at. So each individual student will be responsible for creating a business venture, setting their own goals, you know, designing a product, selling it at the end, donating a portion of their profits to charity, and they each take responsibility for every step along the way. So, you know, going back to the confidence piece, it really gives them an opportunity to take risk, to try new things, experiment, and actually even treat failures as learning opportunities. But the whole concept of keeping a focus on this being a market test really creates that safe environment where students can learn about entrepreneurship, build confidence, build the skill sets, and so on that they will need in the future.
1: Is this like a mini MBA program?
0: It sounds like it.
1: And I say that because I'm like, I'm fascinated by this.
0: Yeah, you know, it's interesting, Robin. We've had some people that teach university and teach business programs, and they've looked at our business planning kit, and they're saying, you know, the students, they're actually creating real business plans and doing income statements at the end. So it's very real to life. And I think that's why our student base takes it so seriously. We see kids that are not typically, you know, but that kids, strong academic learners, love the program, but we're also seeing kids that may struggle in school able to find their own and create their own pathways to success with the program.
1: You know, there are a lot of influencers out there. Are they feeling pressure to be like those influencers who are making a ton of dough?
0: Yeah, you know, it's very interesting to see one of our students. He started out with a small clothing line. So he made these all hockey themed clothing, sweatshirts and hats and things like that. And as he started learning about more skills through our additional workshops, he became fascinated by podcasting. And so he's really developed. He's now in grade 12. But over the period of high school, he's developed quite a following and has over 10,000 followers and so on, and has really developed a communications company that he's really proud of. So, yeah, I think kids are really inspired by that, you know, and strive through that. Many of them want to be influencers, but having that practical foundation first, I think, really sets them up for success.
1: So when you look ahead into the future, is Generation Alpha going to outdo Generation X?
0: You know what? I think they're going to have to because, in a sense of, we know that AI is just changing the workforce in such a rapid way. And kids today, they really do need to be lifelong learners. They need to be able to adapt and be resilient. And having an entrepreneurial mindset is key to any career path today. So I really am excited about the opportunities for these young people and seeing what how they use their talents and their passions to really make a difference in the world.
1: Are they shunning conventional jobs in the process, or do you think that they're going to become serial entrepreneurs?
0: Well, I think an entrepreneurial mindset is going to be, consistent with every career path. So even if they are working for somebody else, being able to think like an entrepreneur, and as I said earlier, being able to adapt and adjust as things change, even identifying opportunities and having the confidence to pursue them is going to be really critical, whether you're an entrepreneur, a tradesperson, a teacher, or even any career path, really.
1: Bill, I really appreciate this interesting conversation.
0: Robin, thanks for having me. I enjoyed it as well.
1: You bet. 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We've been talking about Generation Alpha being the next generation of entrepreneurs. Well, we are going to take a break, but when we come back, we're going to talk about beef prices. Was there collusion in keeping beef prices high? And could there be a shift with the rise in oil prices and really the uncertain economic conditions that we find ourselves in? That is all coming up after the news. I'm Robin Gill, sitting in for Jill
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1: Bennett.
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16: Global News at 2:30. I'm Julie Nolan. Crews are taking advantage of cooler, wetter weather to directly attack two out-of-control wildfires near Boston Bar. The Brunswick Creek and Ainslie Creek fires have been burning a combined 188 square kilometers, but saw little growth over the weekend. The BC Wildfire Service says crews are also protecting structures near Boothroyd and working to keep Highway 1 open through the Fraser Canyon. Evacuation orders and alerts remain in place for hundreds of properties. Drivers are being told not to stop near the fires, and drones are strictly prohibited. Vancouver police are asking for help identifying the suspect in an unprovoked attack at a Marpole bus stop last Tuesday. Officers say it happened around 9:30 in the morning. A man waiting at the stop near Southwest Marine Drive and Ash Street was reportedly pushed by the male suspect from behind before having his headphones ripped off his head. The suspect then allegedly hit the victim multiple times with a longboard-style skateboard. Vancouver Police Constable Darren Wong says the victim managed to flee with minor injuries to his forearm.
17: This kind of stuff is irregular, and it's scary, especially if you've got headphones in, you're just on your way to work, and someone strikes you from behind. So it is very concerning, and that's why we want to get a hold of the suspect.
16: Any witnesses or those with dash cam footage from the area that day are asked to contact Vancouver police. Another illness besides Lyme disease is on the rise as tick populations increase in Canada.
18: A paper published today in the Canadian Medical Association Journal said it's important for physicians to consider anaplasmosis as a possible diagnosis for patients with unexplained fever who live in areas where ticks are endemic. That's because it is highly treatable. Climate change is increasing the number of black-legged ticks that transmit both Lyme disease and anaplasmosis, especially in Ontario, Quebec, and Nova Scotia. The Public Health Agency of Canada says people can protect themselves by wearing insect repellent, checking themselves for ticks, and removing them promptly with tweezers. Naira Ahmed, The Canadian Press.
16: The Alberta government, Ottawa, and five major oil sands producers have signed a memorandum of understanding to advance the multi-billion dollar Pathways carbon capture and storage project. Here's Lauren Krugel from the Canadian Press.
19: The project is a condition for a new West Coast oil sands pipeline moving ahead. Alberta submitted its proposal for the more than million barrel a day pipeline to southern BC last week to the Federal Major Projects Office. Pathways aims to transport 6 million tons a year of carbon dioxide captured from several oil sands operations. They are to be stored underground near Cold Lake, Alberta. Lauren Krugel, The Canadian Press, Calgary.
16: Global News Time is 2:33. Now the latest CKNW traffic.
20: Crews are on scene to a crash in Delta, westbound on Highway 17 at the 91 connector off-ramp. Clearing a stalled cube van in Richmond, northbound on Highway 99 at the Bridgeport exit. Out of town, there's a wildfire travel advisory, so no stopping along Highway 1 through the Fraser Canyon from Boston Bar to Jackass Summit. And in Surrey, construction has traffic signals out at 180th Street and 55th Avenue with flaggers on scene. Smell rotten eggs? It could be a gas leak. Stop what you're doing, go outside, then call Fortis BC or 911. Visit FortisBC.com/smellgas. I'm Trish Jewison in the CKNW Traffic Center.
21: Good afternoon. I'm Christy Gordon with your Global Sky Tracker weather forecast. Well, it's certainly going to feel like summer out there today and for the next couple of days, as temperatures away from the water will certainly heat up. 26 to 27 degrees expected today, and then tomorrow up to 28 degrees away from the water and 30 potentially on Wednesday. If you're near the water over the next couple of days, temperatures will range from about 20 to 23 degrees. We are expecting a bit of an onshore flow through the afternoon hours, but otherwise pleasant conditions. Thursday, though, a low pressure center will cross the region, bringing cooler conditions and periods of rain. rain, but it looks like it shifts out of the region very quickly and we're back to sunny skies Friday through the weekend.
16: Outside CKNW in downtown Vancouver, it's 21 degrees. On the markets, the Dow closed down 138, the TSX down 52, and the dollar is trading at 70.65 cents U.S. Global News Time is 2:34. I'm Julie Nolan.
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0: Sometimes it's when you play a team and not who you're playing. Exhibit A, the BC Lions head to Edmonton for a return matchup against the Elks this Friday. The Lions handed Edmonton their only loss of the season by a 36-24 margin in Kelowna 9 days ago. The Leos had a bye this week, while the Elks improved to 4-1 with a 40-17 dismantling of Ottawa. Is Edmonton an 800 team? Probably not, but the Lions catch them while they are playing extremely well. Exhibit B, the Lions played a red-hot Bull Levi Mitchell in the Hamilton Tiger Cats in Week 3 and lost 41-27. The Saskatchewan Rough Riders played the Tiger Cats yesterday and won 38-7. Like we said, sometimes it's not who you play, but when you play them. For the Lions Huddle, I'm Bob the Moj Marjanovic.
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21: Hi, everyone. Welcome back to the program. I'm Robin Gill, sitting in for Jill Bennett this week. If you have a beef with beef prices, we're going to cover a couple of themes in this next segment. First of all, there is a proposed class action lawsuit worth nearly $8 million, and it stems from allegations of price manipulation with some beef products. On the other hand, there could be a shift in the price of beef because cattle prices are under pressure with high oil prices, driven up by the cost of transportation, feed, production costs, etc. We're going to bring in Paul Devick. He's the director at BC Meats to break this all down for us. Hi, Paul.
23: Hello. How are you this afternoon? And thank you for having me.
21: Yeah, great to have you. First of all, let's talk about this class action lawsuit worth $8 million. Do you think that lawyers who are involved and people who are involved, do you think that they are justified? And do you think that there has been price manipulation?
23: I don't know the details of the lawsuit, but, you know, prices have gone up. There are some, it's very hard to say because, like I said, I don't know the details, but, you know, costs are up, whatever you're buying. So I think whether that's got credibility, I would say, I'm leaning to the no side, but and I don't think they have the grounds to do that. But there might be some specific cases out there with some of the grocery chains that might be doing that. So, like I say, I'm not familiar with that particular case myself. But they're going to have a tough time knowing the conditions that are out there in the market. That's all I can say.
21: Let's talk about the price of beef. What is it now? What was it a year ago? What was it 5 years ago, if you have those numbers at hand?
23: Yeah. Well, I've got them pretty much memorized. It's the basis of my livelihood. But I've got a few things I want to say to begin with. I want to say thank you to everyone who continues to buy and enjoy our beef that we produce. We put a lot of effort into producing a high-quality product, and it remains an important part of a balanced diet, providing high quality protein and essential nutrients to support a healthy lifestyle. I think that's, and I really appreciate the people that are still consuming it. The other thing that I would like to say also is that I would like to recognize the hard work and dedication of the ranchers and land managers that produce our beef, both First Nations and non-Indigenous as one society, who together have cared for and developed the land, province and country over many generations into what it is today. And I think that hard work has been a long-standing kind of a general feeling that the cattle producers have had, that they've put in a lot of hard work for a lot of years, and finally we're getting a return on our product that nets some bottom lines to us. And we've been through some awful tough times through the mad cow disease, or BSE, whatever you want to call it, and health crisis and oil crisis and insurance costs and all those things have been, we're hit the same as everybody else. Fuel prices, and like you went down the list earlier, all those things are more expensive. And for us to finally get a decent return, market prices have gone up substantially from, I remember 3 or 4 years ago, it was only when we were selling our 500-pound steer calves for $5 or even less than that, $5 a pound. We're now getting close to $7 a pound, so 4 or 5 years ago. Prices have gone up, and probably you're going to ask me, well, why has it gone up? Well, the demographics of the agriculture producer, especially beef producers in Canada, has probably in the neighborhood of 60 to 65 years old, I would say. And so these people are finally seeing an opportunity to retire out of the market, and has put a lot of pressure on the supply that's available there, because these people are cashing in and finally having something that they can retire on.
2: Paul, let me ask you about the analysis that we are seeing with cattle prices, that there could be a shift and that beef prices could drop again. Explain that to us.
23: Okay, yeah. Well, cattle prices are very much controlled by supply and demand. Like I said, supply is down. I think the national cow herd is down like 8 to 10% as of today from a couple of years ago. And same situation in the United States. They're slowly starting to get into the rebuild our cow herd stage now. And so demand will probably, it takes supply 2 to 3 years to hit the market because of the reproduction cycle of a bovine species. So there will be a cycle of it, and prices will come down, I predict, but it's going to be a year or two out.
2: How is the tariff situation affecting ranchers?
23: The tariff, we still have fairly, I wouldn't call it free trade, a fairly open trade with across the border with the American market. I think the American people or the government hasn't put a tariff directly onto beef as of yet. I mean, the biggest thing is the dollar exchange plays a big part of what markets are in Canada and the United States. Our market is quite a bit higher, but in American dollars, it's moving the same direction.
2: We have seen the price of fuel be very volatile with the war in Iran. If they continue to go up, where will you feel the biggest squeeze? Is it in transportation? Is it feed, fertilizer, or processing?
23: Good question. Probably all of the above.
2: Yeah, I was thinking the same.
23: I mean, fuel prices affect everybody all across the board with whatever they're doing. Even if they're hauling it, 20 miles down the road, it costs them that much more to get that 20 miles. If you're hauling it all the way across the country from, say from Alberta to BC, it's that much more, right? And so I think ourselves, we've got a small abattoir here, as well as the ranch, and we run it all together. We have some savings with that, the fuel prices, because we do the gate plate is what they call it, deal, where we're producing a local product for the local market.
2: Has this been a family business for a long time for your family?
23: Our family has been in it since 1906. So my grandfather, I still live in the house that my grandfather lived in.
2: That's amazing. Paul, we're going to have to leave it at that, but thank you so much for taking the time to speak to us on the Jill Bennett Show.
23: Yeah, well, thank you again for having me. And I want to say thank you to the consumers that are still consuming our beef that we put a lot of hard work into, to making it the best that we can in the country.
2: Paul Devick is a director at BC Meats, and as you just heard, ranching beef has been in his blood since 1906. Okay, we're going to take a break. Traffic is coming up in 30 seconds. Stay with us.
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20: Cruiser on scene to a crash in Delta, westbound on Highway 17 at the 91 connector off-ramp. Still seeing minor delays for a stalled cube van in Richmond, northbound on Highway 99 at the Bridgeport exit. And volume is starting to build on all the major routes for your afternoon commute, including southbound Highway 99 to the Massey Tunnel from Blundell. It's busy in both directions on the 91A to and from the Queensboro Bridge, and volume is building eastbound Highway 1 out of North Vancouver to the Ironworkers Memorial Bridge from Lonsdale. 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I'm Trish Jewison in the CKNW Traffic Center.
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1: Hi, everyone. We're in the final stretch of The Jill Bennett Show. I am Robin Gill. Well, if you missed it earlier in the program, we spoke with a director of the publishing program at Simon Fraser University. The university has announced it will discontinue its Master of Publishing program. Its final cohort was allowed to join the program in 2026. But this is an end to the only graduate publishing program of its kind in Canada. Now, one issue is the lack of enrollment with the cuts made to allowing international students and the perception that Canada is not open to international students. But the other aspect is artificial intelligence. It is transforming the publishing industry. Think about it. AI can edit manuscripts, generate marketing copy, design book covers, and even write content, which worries me because does that mean that books are going to be next? Are books going to be generated by AI? And has traditional publishing reached a turning point? We'll take a listen to Hannah McGregor on why creative industries are so vulnerable to AI.
2: Generative AI operates through widespread theft of intellectual property. So these tools, right, like ChatGPT, like Claude, what they need is an enormous amount of content that has been created by humans that they can learn off. And what they need is to not have to pay for the use of those materials. And so they're actively invested, essentially, in devaluing artistic production. Because if they devalue artistic production, if they say, hey, actually, we don't even need humans to do this in the first place. Anybody can do this with a click of a button. Well, then that really sort of undermines the argument that the intellectual and artistic creation of people has value, and that these huge multi-billion dollar companies should be paying for that value. I think we are seeing a lot of attempts to streamline, that's in scare quotes, or make efficient, also in scare quotes, these processes, right, these human processes by inserting AI into them. And really sort of what we fail to recognize when we attempt to streamline a process like editing, like composition, like publishing, what we miss is that the process is the point. The process is where the actual creativity comes in, where the collaboration comes in, where something becomes better. And when we become convinced that the point is efficiency, speed, low cost, all of these things, it really becomes, I mean, for me, it's a question of, well, efficiency for whose sake? Like, why are we trying to do things as efficiently as possible? Efficiency isn't an inherent good. It's not always better to do things faster and cheaper. Sometimes it's better to do things slower and well.
1: Methinks Shakespeare rolleth in his grave right now. Jazz Joe Hall joins us now. What do you think, Jazz?
3: Yeah, I just hope it doesn't replace talk show hosts.
1: Okay. It's only a matter of time. What's coming up on the program?
3: Well, Ken Sim, the mayor of Vancouver, is going to join us right at the top. As you know, just a couple of years ago, he led the fight to get rid of the park board.
1: Here we go.
3: And we're hearing now that he wants to keep it. In fact, he's going to run a full slate, even though some members of his own party are independents now, leading the ABC.
1: I want to know what the key messaging is going to be with this. We couldn't get rid of it,
3: so we
1: got to join it.
3: I tried, so I had to do a U-turn. I don't know. We're going to have the mayor on.
1: So looking forward to you grilling him.
3: 3 o'clock, right off the top of the show.
1: Sounds good. Jazz Joe Hull. The Jazz Joe Hull Show is coming up next. That is a wrap for me until tomorrow, but a big thank you goes to the people behind the scenes. Mackenzie Eady, who has been our content producer, and Mark Stalling, who's been keeping this all technically on track. Until tomorrow, have a great day. We'll see you back here on The Jill Bennett Show.
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6: Crews are on scene to a crash in Delta, westbound on Highway 17 at the 91 connector off-ramp, and delays for a stalled cube van in Richmond, northbound on Highway 99 at the Ridgeport exit. You're also seeing delays for your afternoon commute, especially southbound Highway 99 to the Massey Tunnel, and busy northbound from the south end of the Knight Street Bridge. Fresh savings this week at Bylow Foods. 1 pound of strawberries, just $2.97 each. 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Bylow, get more for less. I'm Trish Jewison in the CKNW Traffic Center.
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7: Global News at 3 o'clock. I'm Julie Nolan. The family of Tatiana Harrison says the coroner's inquest into her death left them heartbroken and with more questions than answers. Global's Emma Albert has more.
8: Harrison was first reported missing May 3rd, 2022. The 20-year-old's remains discovered in Richmond aboard a dry-docked yacht were not identified until that August, following DNA tests. Her family says despite the suspicious circumstances, the coroner's service initially said her death was likely due to drug toxicity. On Friday, the coroner's inquest jury delivered 8 recommendations and classified the cause of her death as undetermined. Tatiana's mother, Natasha, says the system failed her daughter.
9: It is appalling as a mother who's grieving and desperate that I was able to do a better job than them. That's appalling to me. That is embarrassing because I don't have the education to do this. I don't have the resources to do this. I had a cell phone. I had a cell phone and a determination to find out my daughter and then to find out what happened to my daughter because they were failing her.
8: The family is now calling for a full review and reopening of the investigation into Harrison's death to determine how the agencies involved may have failed. Emma Albert, Global News.
7: Delta police are investigating possible voyeurism at a business in the Tilbury area. This centers around a report that a suspected recording device was being used in a staff washroom. Investigators say they're working closely with the business to secure evidence, identify anyone who may have been affected, and ensure there is no ongoing risk. Last week, an employee of the business was arrested and released on conditions pending further investigation. Meantime, a Vancouver connection to Calgary, where a landlord faces voyeurism charges after multiple tenants discovered small cameras in bathrooms and bedrooms.
10: Investigators believe the 41-year-old man owns other rental properties in Toronto and Vancouver and is targeting Korean women. A tenant in Calgary found the first hidden cameras attached to a bathroom surge protector device and a smoke detector in a bedroom in June. Police say the tenant notified others and they too found cameras in their bedrooms. Calgary police believe the man installed similar devices in another home in the city. Diana Mussina, The Canadian Press.
7: The BC Wildfire Service says cooler weather is helping crews fight wildfires in the Fraser Canyon. Global's Taya Fast is hearing from Fire Information Officer Julia Karanchi.
11: We had a little bit of rain, which was a welcome reprieve. Really not a lot of rain, but enough to dampen things for our crews so that they can get closer to the fire where they need to be doing direct attack, which is very advantageous to us.
12: Warmer and drier weather is expected to return this week, fueling concerns fire activity could pick up again. At the same time, wildfire officials are asking the public to stay out of the way. Crews have reported drivers speeding through the Fraser Canyon and stopping to film on the side of the highway. BC Wildfire says a drone was spotted near the Brunswick Creek fire and temporarily grounded aircraft.
11: Was any interruption is a risk to our aviation resources. So definitely important for folks to just know that they cannot fly a drone anywhere in an active wildfire area.
12: While crews have made significant progress here in Boston Bar, the fires are still burning out of control, and officials warn there's still plenty of work ahead. Tiff Ask, Global News.
7: Human rights group Amnesty International is calling out the Meta Data Center project in Sturgeon County, Alberta. The $13 billion project is slated to be Meta's first North American project outside the United States and will be powered by a recently announced power plant. A spokesperson for the group says the amount of power it is expected to use raises concerns about the environmental impact. And some sad news from the entertainment world.
13: To millions, he was Dr. Alan Grant.
14: It's a dinosaur.
13: The reluctant hero of Steven Spielberg's Jurassic Park. Sam Neill, the actor who brought quiet gravity to some of the biggest films of his generation, has died. Born in Northern Ireland and raised in New Zealand, Neill's career spanned more than 50 years. In 2023, he revealed he'd been treated for blood cancer. Earlier this year, Neill revealed that he was cancer-free after a groundbreaking treatment. Sam Neill was 78.
7: That's ABC's Sophie Flay with the story. Global News time is now 3:05. 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
15: Still have a crash in Delta. It's westbound on Highway 17 at the 91 connector off-ramp, but it's just causing some minor delays through there. Looks like there might be an issue now in Richmond eastbound on the east-west connector near number 6 road. Traffic is backing up towards Highway 99 on the approach. In Surrey, traffic signal is out for construction at 180th Street and 55th Avenue with flaggers on scene. And out of town, there's a wildfire travel advisory, so no stopping along Highway 1 through the Fraser Canyon from Boston Bar to Jackass Summit. 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I'm Trish Jewison in the CKNW Traffic Center.
16: Good afternoon. I'm Christy Gordon with your Global Sky Tracker weather forecast. It's a beautiful day out there today. Temperatures are up to 28 degrees out through the Fraser Valley. In Metro Vancouver, the hot spots are in Langley and Surrey at 27 degrees. Even near the water, we're at about 22, 23 degrees. Tomorrow is going to be even hotter and Wednesday even hotter still, where we'll likely approach 30 degree temperatures away from the water. Near the water, it still will be cooler, but we could be up to about 23 or 24 degrees. We will see a bit of an onshore flow through the afternoon hours, but that should ease through the overnight and morning periods. And then by Thursday, we're going to see a low pressure center move across the south coast. It will move quite quickly, but will bring some rainfall to the region on and off throughout the day Thursday before it shifts out by Friday.
7: Outside CKNW in downtown Vancouver, it's 21 degrees. On the markets, the Canadian dollar is trading at 70.65 cents US. 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I'm Julie Nolan.
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26: It's Monday, July 13th. Welcome to the Jazz Joe Hall Show. Thanks for joining us, folks, on a beautiful Monday afternoon. We've got a busy, jam-packed show for you today. Let's begin with the Vancouver Park Board. In December of 2023, you may remember Mayor Ken Sim announced ABC Vancouver would abolish the elected park board. It was supposed to save money, streamline decisions, and end the dysfunction. It triggered floor crossings, a provincial bill, a referendum requirement, and finally last October, Victoria pulled the plug entirely, saying the city needed to do more work with the Musqueam, Squamish, and Tsleil-Waututh Nations. Now, with the October municipal election on the horizon, the mayor has changed course, and ABC will run a full slate of park board candidates. Announcement was made at 2:30, just about 40 minutes ago. The pitch: new community centers, free swimming lessons, affordable rec programs, and an immediate end to the COVID-era reservation system still running at Kitsilano Pool and other public pools. Well, joining me now to talk about today's announcement is the mayor of Vancouver, Ken Sim. Ken, thank you so much for your time.
27: Hey, Jazz. Thanks for having me today.
26: Now, you spent 2.5 years saying the park board should not exist. You're now recruiting candidates to sit on it. Why the U-turn?
27: Well, Jazz, the goal has always been to have, incredible parks and amenities for Vancouverites. They deserve them. And before the last election, we were very clear that we were going to try to make the elected park board work. And if not, I would go to the province and seek a change. And that's exactly what we did. Unfortunately, the province, it was an incredibly frustrating experience. And, they've made it clear that they're not going to help us, make that change. And so we're playing the cards that were dealt, because at the end of the day, Vancouver still deserves great amenities, and we're focused on that.
26: So you're saying it was the province that caused this to occur, devolution of Park Board? Like, you still wanted to move forward with Park Board. You're saying because of the way the province handled all of this, that it just couldn't move forward? You're laying this at the feet of the province?
27: Yeah, look, we were given promises that weren't followed through on. And, that's neither here nor there now. We're driving forward. And at the end of the day, we're going to work with bureaucratic, challenges that we have. And despite that, we're going to make the biggest investment in, community centers in the city's history.
26: Yep.
27: Five community centers that are slated for significant refurbishment or rebuilding.
26: Yeah,
27: $400 million.
26: And I will focus on that, Mr. Mayor, but I just want to, because this has been a two and a half year process here. You said, look, at the end of the day, you promised to get rid of the park board. It's at the feet of the province. They did not move forward with it. You blame them. The province at the sticking point was the lack of consultation with the Musqueam, Squamish, and Tsleil-Waututh Nations over parkland protection and potential transfers. Does that not state the city itself did not do the due diligence that was required for to go forward on this process?
27: Not at all. Without getting into massive details there, there are four different incidents with the province. They asked for certain things, and we more than met them, including consultation with all three host nations. And so, and every time we hit the standard and did exactly what they wanted us to do, we were told that we had to hop over another hurdle. So, look, we're not here to litigate the past. We're here to focus on what Vancouverites want. And in this case, they don't care about administrative, challenges, whatever.
26: Mm-hmm.
27: They want and deserve vibrant parks and community centers. And that's what we are totally committed to.
26: Now, so, if ABC wins a majority on the park board in October, is abolition permanently off the table? Or is this a majority first and dissolve later type of thing?
27: No. Right now, we're like, just like the last election, when I was very clear, when I said, look, we're going to try to make it work, and if not, we'll go to the province, which is exactly what we did. I'm here today saying, look, we want to give Vancouverites certainty. We're going to work within our system. We are running a slate of candidates to fix and modernize the elected park board and provide great amenities for the residents of Vancouver. Because at the end of the day, these aren't like, we have these challenges, but the challenges a lot of Vancouverites are talking about every single day,
26: mm-hmm,
27: are affordability issues and public safety issues. And so we're driving on. We want to make this city the best city on the planet, one that's safe, one that's affordable, and one that has amenities. And we're gonna keep driving.
26: Now, there are commissioners sitting as independents right now. Was there any effort made to reach out to them to come back and join ABC, or will you be running brand new candidates?
27: We are running brand new candidates and existing ABC members. So, but more to come on that. We're going to be making announcements around candidates shortly.
26: Okay. Now, in regards to the program itself, I do want to touch on this because people are interested in it. There's free swimming lessons you're offering. You said, obviously, you've made announcements on community centers, more affordable programs as well. Is there a price tag to today's announcement?
27: Today's announcement was about getting rid of a very antiquated reservation system that we don't really need. It was brought on during the pandemic, so if anything, it should reduce costs.
26: So there's many who've said, and you're referring to the Kitsilano pool and other pools as well, there's a reservation system. The park board has said, I know Tom Tigby has said, look, this is much more equitable. It's easier for parents to plan their day. There are parents who've called here, say they'd like the program in regards to reservations. There are others, of course, who've called this program as well and said, wait a minute, I like just dropping in and now I feel I can. Isn't there a way to balance that? Because there are busy parents who like the ability to make an appointment. They know when they have access to that pool. because you have a fast-growing city. Is there not a way to do this or change the equation in some way where there's still enough flexibility for people to drop in, but at the same time you can make a reservation?
27: Well, Jazz, I'm literally just outside of the pool right now, and I can tell you, on a beautiful, warm summer day, that pool isn't very full. Anyone can drop by anytime. You don't need a reservation. But this reservation is such that it puts another barrier into people's days. People can't just drop in. They have only a set amount of time. It actually makes it more cumbersome. And so, look, Kids Pool has functioned incredibly well for decades upon decades. Mm-hmm. This reservation was a reaction to the pandemic, and the pandemic is over. And so you will find anecdotal examples of a reservation system, you know, maybe suiting the needs of a few individuals. But for the good of the whole, a reservation system just doesn't make any sense. We don't want to limit swimming time or when you have to drop in or when you have to leave. And we don't want to add complexity to people.

0: think that the park board is immune to, looking at their operations, looking at where there's duplication of effort or what have you, and making their operations more efficient while still providing the services Vancouverites, deserve.
1: I'm going to go back to my original few questions. At the end of the day, you ran on the mandate to abolish park board. Now you're saying the provincial government stopped you, and you lay this at the feet of the provincial government. You blame the provincial government in regards to moving forward.
0: Just to be very clear, we actually did not run on a mandate to abolish the park board. And if you want to reference the CTV interview I did with Alyssa Thibault back in May of 2022, I was very clear. We said we are going to try to make the elected park board work. And if we can't, we will go to the province and seek changes. That's exactly what we did. When we sought changes with the province, they actually encouraged us to do it. And on four separate occasions, we met their requirements, and then they changed their minds.
1: So I just want to confirm this, but you consulted, you believe, adequately with the Musqueam and the Tsleil-Waututh nations and the Squamish nations. You felt you had dotted the I's, crossed the T's, you had done the work. You're saying ultimately this should have been done because city council was asking for it, that ultimately it's the province that was the problem. You lay this at the feet of the province. You did all the due diligence. You wanted the park board dissolved, and they did not do it. I just want to confirm that. In your mind, this is because of the province, the provincial government, that you were not able to get rid of the park board.
0: Yeah, well, I'll be even more clear. The three host nations signed letters supporting it. So I don't know if that's not consultation when they're signing letters of support. I don't know what consultation is. But yes, look, we don't have to relitigate the past. The past is in the past. The province made it impossible to do this, and we're going to keep driving on because at the end of the day, Jazz, no one cares about the administrative frustrations we have. All they want, and I agree with them, they want great parks in the city of Vancouver. That's what Vancouverites deserve, and that's what we've always been committed to. And we will work around these challenges, and we'll find solutions. And right now, I can happily say that we're finding solutions. We're going to make the biggest investment in community centers in the city's history. We've slated pool openings for Marpole and Sunset as an example. So we are investing in parks and amenities in our city, regardless of the challenges, because that's what Vancouverites want.
1: Mayor Sim, really appreciate you making time for us today. Thank you so much. Have yourself a wonderful day.
0: Awesome. Thank you very much.
1: All right. That is Ken Sim, Mayor of Vancouver. So there you go. It's a U-turn. You can call it what you want. I would love to hear from you on this announcement today by the mayor that, look, they're saying, well, guess what? We're going to run a full slate of candidates in the next election. Some of his own party members quit and are running as independents. Give me a call on the open line. Would love to get your thoughts. The mayor says they tried. It's the provincial government's fault, not his or his party. 604-280-9898. That's 604-280-9898. Star 9898 on your cell phone. Your call's next.
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1: All right, let's get a live look at the roads with Trish Jewison.
3: Cruiser on scene to a crash in Vancouver at Oak Street and 33rd Avenue. Also watch out for a crash in Delta westbound on Highway 17 at the 91 connector off-ramp. And a traffic signal is out for construction this afternoon in Surrey at 180th Street and 55th Avenue with flaggers on scene directing traffic. 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I'm Trish Jewison in the CKNW Traffic Center.
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10: Hey, welcome back to the show. If you're just joining us, we were speaking to Vancouver Mayor Ken Sim, who announced about 45 minutes ago that his ABC party will be running a full slate. Of course, as you know, Mayor Ken Sim's party worked towards dissolving the park board. They said it wasn't needed. Very few municipalities in North America actually have one. I think there's one, maybe two in all of North America. But he said, look, we tried. We weren't able to do it because of the province. They were the bottleneck here, and he's given up, and they're going to run a full slate. He also announced today that they're going to immediately end the COVID-era reservation system running at Kitts Pool and many other public pools in Metro Vancouver. Wanted to get your thoughts on this and the province, on the mayor's U-turn on the issue of getting rid of the park board. 604-280-9898. Let's go to George in South Delta. Hi, George.
11: Hello. How are you?
10: I'm doing well. What do you think about this one?
11: I think the mayor will say whatever he can to keep his $500,000 job.
10: Well, I don't think he's making $500,000, but you don't buy anything he said in regards to our interview.
11: Oh, this guy lies through his teeth. He will change his opinion like Trump does.
10: Yeah.
11: He wants to keep his job no matter what.
10: What do you think? What do you think about what he said about the fact that, look, I tried and it didn't work. It's the province. We're not going to spend so much time and energy. But 2 years into this thing, it's not working. I'm going to walk away from it and focus my energy somewhere else. What do you say to that?
11: I think it's so much easier to blame somebody else than actually stand up and, you know, accept your mistake.
10: All right, George, thank you for your call. Really appreciate it. Let's go to George, another George. George in Vancouver. Hi, George.
12: Hi there, Jazz. Huge fan of your show. George from Delta needs to actually do some reading for a change. Here's what happened, and it's all on the record. David Eby got into a pickle with this DRIPA business, and he backtracked. He's the one that did the 180 after supporting the change to backtrack it because he knew this was going to lead to First Nations land disputes and title transfers out of the Parks Board. So Ken Sim... you know, for all his faults, and he has a few, he's independently wealthy. He doesn't need this gig, though. He ran into a brick wall called David Eby and his plethora of unintended consequences from his extremely incompetent governance of this province, DRIPA being the latest example of that. And this had to change. So the one question I had is why he didn't go back to the initial ABC councillors. He kind of asked that. They seemed like a good group. But
10: I think there's
12: anyway,
10: too much
12: he's
10: bad blood.
12: Blamed unfairly.
10: Yeah, I get where you're coming from, George. I do understand that. I think there is some hesitancy and sensitivity on the part of Victoria to wanting to open another file that could agitate First Nations communities. And I think there is a bit of politics there for sure. Thank you for your call. Let's go to Jim in Vancouver. Hi, Jim.
1: How you doing?
10: Good.
1: 100 of Evie. Like, Jazz, we've gone through this 100 times. You had everyone, 85% of the people want the Parks Board gone. 90%. Every talk show you had on it, people phoned in. It's no one else has it. It's done. And it definitely is on Evie. They promise they do it. Then, it's not a priority right now, blah, blah, blah. Mm-hmm. But I think Sim's done a great job. I live in Yaletown, and I've seen the changes. I'm happy. So anyways.
10: I appreciate the call, Jim. Thank you so much. No, there's something to be said about that. I don't disagree with you. I think they're not going to make it easy for Mr. Sim and ABC. But to go ahead first into this and say, we're going to get rid of a park board, you would think there would have been greater consultation with Victoria and say, look, if we bring this forward, what's the chance of this moving forward? Did you talk to the Musqueam and the Tsleil-Waututh and the Squamish? Can it be done in a meaningful way so it doesn't turn into a two-year process? So that at the end of the day, you're not fighting with your own ABC council to the point where they're sitting as independents. So you can argue Victoria is making it difficult for them, but doesn't look like there was actual planning and a lot of conversation beforehand, quietly behind the scenes to say, is this doable? Because if it's not, you wouldn't have started the process. So that does say something about how ABC handled this. But I do agree with you. I don't think Victoria wanted to touch this file in any meaningful way. They had enough problems. They already have enough problems on their plate as well. Do give me a call on the buzz line. We'd love to hear from you on this issue. 604-331-2899. And especially on the issue of the reservation system, which Mr. Sim says it's a COVID-era system. They don't need it. 604-331-2899. Coming up next, the road to your favorite fishing lake, campsite or trailhead are falling apart and some are being deliberately destroyed. We'll talk about that issue next.
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10: Let's check the roads right now with Trish Jewison.
15: Clear to collision in Delta, westbound on Highway 17 at the 91 connector off-ramp, so it's just a bit of leftover volume through there. Watch out for a crash in Vancouver at Oak Street and West 33rd Avenue with crews on scene and delays in all directions. And in Surrey, there's a traffic signal out for construction at the intersection of 180th Street and 55th Avenue with flaggers on scene directing traffic. Jumpstart is building soccer pitches across Canada so more kids have places to play. Learn more at jumpstart.canadiantire.ca. I'm Trish Jewison in the CKNW Traffic Center.
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23: Global News at 3:30. I'm Julie Nolan. The community is stepping up to help dozens of people in New Westminster after their apartment building was destroyed by fire. Global's Daria Zargar reports.
24: 17-year-old Manny Rancourt, his parents, Mark and Chi, and grandmother watched their home of more than 8 years collapse Friday. He says they don't have enough money to support themselves and are relying on food vouchers. Fortunately, a community-run donation center is lending a hand.
25: It gives us a foundation for us to work off of, for us to rebuild our lives, and especially for me because I'm going to uni soon. I'm going into grade 12, so I have lots of tuitions I have to pay for.
24: New West Neighborhood House has set up a spot for residents at Lord Kelvin Elementary School on Hamilton Street.
26: My husband and I used to live in that building 2 years ago. We know people in that building, and New West is such a great community. We gather together.
24: Displaced residents can pick up gently worn clothes, cash, and gift cards.
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24: Daria Zargar, Global News.
23: Vancouver police are asking for help identifying the suspect in an unprovoked attack at a Marpole bus stop last Tuesday. Officers say it happened around 9:30 in the morning. A man waiting at the stop near Southwest Marine Drive and Ash Street was reportedly pushed by the male suspect from behind before having his headphones ripped off his head. The suspect then allegedly hit the victim multiple times with a longboard-style skateboard. Vancouver Police Constable Darren Wong says the victim managed to flee with minor injuries to his forearm.
29: This kind of stuff is irregular and it's scary, especially if you've got headphones in, you're just on your way to work and someone strikes you from behind. So it is very concerning, and that's why we want to get a hold of the suspect.
23: Any witnesses or those with dash cam footage from the area that day are asked to contact Vancouver police. Michigan health officials continue to investigate the outbreak of cyclosporiasis and say preliminary results from testing point to produce as a potential source. But the investigation continues and the CDC is tracking cases across 31 states. Reporter Michelle Franzen has more.
30: Michigan remains at the center of the cyclosporiasis outbreak. State health officials confirming more than 2,600 cases of the parasitic intestinal infection in the state and say early test results show lettuce or salad greens may be a potential source. Health officials say it's not pinpointed a specific brand or grower. Other states also seen an uptick in cases where symptoms can range from cramping and nausea and vomiting to severe diarrhea. Doctors say to lower the risk, clean any produce and wash your hands often. Michelle Franzen, ABC News.
23: 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Now the latest CKNW traffic.
15: Clear to crash in Delta westbound on Highway 17 at the 91 connector off-ramp, so just a bit of leftover volume through there. Cruiser on scene to a crash in Vancouver at Oak Street and West 33rd Avenue with delays in all directions. And there's a brand new collision in Vancouver eastbound on Southwest Marine Drive at Yukon with crews on scene in the right lane. Don't forget, out of town, there's a wildfire travel advisory, so no stopping along Highway 1 through the Fraser Canyon from Boston Bar to Jackass Summit. 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I'm Trish Jewison in the CKNW Traffic Center.
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1: Hi, I'm Christy Gordon with your Global Sky Tracker weather forecast. Over the next couple of days, we're expecting mainly sunny skies. A little bit of cloud cover will pass across a region here and there. But overall, it's not until Thursday that we're going to see more cloud and a chance of rainfall. Tuesday and Wednesday will be even hotter than what we're seeing today, where temperatures away from the water will be close to 30 degrees. If you're near the water, we'll be in the low 20s, and we will see a little bit of an onshore flow through the afternoon hours. Thursday, a chance of rainfall, but thankfully it's just one day and it looks like it shifts out quickly in time for the weekend.
23: It's 21 degrees. 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I'm Julie Nolan.
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10: Welcome back to the show. If you've tried driving up to the Mount Cheam trailhead lately, you'll know the story. A boulder strewn washout so rough, there's an entire Facebook page dedicated to surviving it. You need lift kits, winches, and prayers. Now, Cheam isn't the exception. Across BC, the resource roads that get people to provincial parks, fishing lakes, hunting grounds, and snowmobile country are crumbling. Now, most were built by logging and mining companies, and when the industry pulls out, the roads get deactivated. Bridges are removed, trenches dug, access is gone. In some cases, there's a BC provincial park you can reach more easily from Alberta. So the Outdoor Recreation Council BC has launched a survey asking British Columbians which roads matter most. Well, joining me now to talk about this is Louise Peterson, Executive Director of the Outdoor Recreation Council of BC. Louise, thank you so much for your time.
5: Thank you, and good afternoon to you.
10: Well, good afternoon to you as well. Let's start with the scale of this, 600,000 kilometers of resource roads here in BC. For people who, I guess, never thought about it, how much of BC's outdoor recreation actually depends on roads built for logging trucks?
5: Well, a lot of it. So outdoor recreation in BC has really, you know, in modern times, like co-evolved with the resource extraction industry. So with logging and with mining and with the roads that they have created in order to, you know, extract various resources. So, it's a lot. So it's not necessarily that every single kilometer of a resource road is equally important. And that's what we are trying to do with our survey, just to find out, you know, where are the segments of roads that are really important to outdoor recreation. So that's what we are doing. So the Outdoor Recreation Council is working with some of our members. That's the Federation of Mountain Clubs, the BC Snowmobile Federation, BC Mountaineering Club, the Four Wheel Drive Association, ATV BC, mm-hmm. to create this survey, which we launched on July 2nd. And we have had nearly 600 responses so far. So it's really incredible. And I think that really also goes to show just like how crucial and how intricate the network of resource roads are to, you know, the experience that we all have and you know, for us to kind of access, you know, the places where we like to go and, participate in outdoor recreation.
10: That's right. So you launched a survey asking British Columbians to tell them which roads matter most. And then after that, of course, once you decide which ones matter the most, you go about actually trying to save them and save the ones that count, of course. Now, when a road gets deactivated, what happens? I mean, it's not like maybe they do put up a lock gate. I don't know. But there's trenches. I'm assuming there's even removed bridges. Walk me through when a logging company decides to deactivate a road. What's that actually mean and what does that entail?
5: Yeah. So logging companies, as an example, get a permit from the provincial government to log it for, you know, a certain number of years and to create a road. When they are done logging, they actually have to deactivate that road unless the province or somebody else is willing to kind of take that over, because that's a lot of, you know, there's some liability that is associated with having, you know, having the permit to that resource road. And it's very expensive too. It is expensive to maintain this network of roads. So so logging companies have a responsibility to deactivate it so that it doesn't have any, you know, negative impact on wildlife and also for safety. But what happens is that unfortunately, outdoor, I think there has been this I think we are definitely kind of starting to get a greater awareness just like of how important outdoor recreation is to the province, to communities, to individual British Columbians, but also to the economy. So outdoor recreation, just that was a survey that came out a few months ago, contributes $4.8 billion to the provincial economy. And when you look at how decisions are being made, outdoor recreation is not really factored in into when the province makes decisions about, you know, what are we going to do with this resource road. But you know what we do know is that a lot of these resource roads are really critical for you know getting to provincial parks, as you mentioned before. You know, to get to some of the parks, it's easier to go through Alberta. I mean, that shouldn't be the case. Also, like just government the government's own campsites, you know, all kinds of outdoor recreation areas. So it is, you know, part of the purpose of doing this survey is to, yeah, just get a better understanding of, you know, where these roads are, how mm-hmm. important they are to different recreation users. What are the kind of challenges that are facing them? Is it a gate or is it like a washout? Because we certainly know that climate change is also having a huge toll on this network of resource roads. And then that will just enable us to have better conversations with the province and with industry about making sure that outdoor recreation is really kind of factored into the equation, you know, when we talk about what to do with these resource roads. I do sense that there is a greater interest in understanding, you know, just like in figuring out a better way forward for these resource roads, because mm-hmm. the province itself is also recognizing that they are, you know, they are crucial to, you know, getting places and for the recreation experience on its own. The province came out with the first ever recreation strategy for British Columbia in May this year, and forest resource roads and the importance of forest resource roads to provide access was also recognized as one of the actions. So that is one of the targets. Yeah. So that is exciting. You know, that there is a recognition that they are important, and that we need to do something. We need a different framework and solution moving forward.
10: Now, one of the things I wanted to focus on was actually bridges themselves. They were built for loaded mm-hmm. logging trucks, so they're overbuilt, but they're expensive to keep. Is there a case for downgrading them to a recreational standard instead of ripping them out?
5: Yeah. I mean, and that is exactly what we would like to, you know, propose, that, you know, once logging or mining, whatever it is, industry is done with these resource roads, there's no reason from, you know, a recreation perspective that you need to kind of keep them up to the same standards. So, but right now, the provincial kind of framework for that does not allow you to really go with something that can carry less weight. But I do think that moving forward, we need a more nimble, a more flexible, maybe a more kind of community-based approach, so that you know, we can maintain some of this access, because it should not be like all or nothing. You know, there are so many. There should be so many, like a spectrum of different solutions that we could consider.
10: Louise, I want to just jump in here for a second. Like, part of the question I would argue is the liability issue here. Companies stay on the hook for these roads after projects end, so there's an incentive to decommission them and decommission them as quickly as possible. It seems to me that the fix has to be legislative and taking recreation into account, let's say before a road disappears, some sort of provincial legislation that says, wait a minute, maybe you lift the liability question away or take it away in some way, because it seems kind of crazy at the end of the day that once companies are done, that we actually incentivize them to decommission a road very quickly. There has to be a better way there.
5: Yeah. And, you know, I think that is also what we're finding out from this survey. And I look forward to actually kind of coming back to your show and in a few months' time to kind of tell you more about what mm-hmm. we have found. But I think, you know, there are definitely communities, there are organizations, that might even be businesses, that are willing to kind of take on some of the responsibility for the upkeep in partnership with the province. But yes, as you're kind of saying, you know, we do need to think about this in a different way. It should not be, you know, if there's no more logging, then we do need to decommission it. There must be some other solutions that we can explore in terms of like who is going to be looking after them on an ongoing basis. And I would say, you know, if it is to industry standard, it is hugely expensive. So we do need to, so even if it's not, we do need to kind of figure out, you know, how are we going to kind of fund this? So it's definitely going to be a very, very interesting conversation.
10: And for those who are listening to this conversation, where can they go if they have some advice that they want to provide for your organization? Where can they go to sort of provide input?
5: Thank you. Yeah, so they will be able to go to our website, orcbc.ca. Go to the news section. There's a section there that is about the survey. That's a link to the survey right there. We would love to get as many reports as possible so if you know yes, you've got I know of a few different resource roads that are really important to me. Fill one in for each of these roads. We're really, really keen to just get the full picture. That is also why we're keeping it open for, a full year, to make sure that everyone has an opportunity to provide, to submit, and that it reflects different types of users, so that we also, when winter comes around, we get the snowmobilers and the backcountry skiers observations as well.
10: Louise, really appreciate you making time for us, and just want to confirm orcbc.ca for those who want to submit their thoughts on the issue.
5: Thank you.
10: Thank you so much. That's Louise Peterson, Executive Director of the Outdoor Recreation Council of BC. And once again, if you have some input in regards to protecting resource roads in your community, orcbc.ca. All right, before we go to break, I want you to know this week we're giving away a pair of tickets to Playland at the PNE. What a great time to be at Playland. Great weather. Here's how you win. We're going to ask a trivia question about theme parks from around the world. All you have to do is guess the correct answer, and the tickets are yours. So give us a call right now on the open line number, 604-280-9898. That's 604-280-9898, star 9898 on your cell phone. Your call's next.

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3: Let's get a live look at the roads with Trish Jewison.
4: Clear to crash in Vancouver on Oak Street at West 33rd Avenue, so it's just leftover volume through there now. Watch out for a collision in Surrey on 96th Avenue eastbound at 186th Street with traffic down to just a single lane. There's a crash in Langley on Goldeneers Way southbound at 192nd Street with crews on scene. And watch out for a stall in Delta, northbound on Highway 99 after Ladner Trunk Road in the bus lane. 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In the CKNW traffic center, I'm Trish Jewison.
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3: All right, welcome back to the show. We're giving away a pair of tickets to Playland at the PNE. All you'll have to do is answer a trivia question about theme parks from around the world. Joining me now is Val from Vancouver. Happy Monday, Val.
2: Hey, how you doing?
3: I'm doing very well. You ready to play?
2: Let's go.
3: All right, let's go. So here's the question. Where did Walt Disney come up with the idea for Disneyland? Was it A, Orlando, Florida, B, Los Angeles, California, or C, Chicago, Illinois? A, B, or C?
2: B.
3: Final answer?
2: Final answer.
16: Yo, win.
3: So was that a bit of a guess, Val?
2: Yeah, no. I've been there so many times, and it's based in Southern California.
3: Yeah,
2: that's what I thought. I thought you were going to throw in Anaheim. That was going to throw me off.
3: Well, the concept for Disneyland began when Walt Disney was visiting Griffith Park in Los Angeles with his daughter Diane and Sharon. While watching them ride the merry-go-round, he came up with the idea of a place where adults and their children could go and have fun together. So, yeah, it was in Los Angeles. Griffith's Park. Griffith Park is where it would inspire Disneyland. So congratulations to you, Val. You've won a pair of Playland Thrill Passes. Stay on the line. Stephen will get all your information. Playland runs until August 21st and is open 5 nights a week, Wednesday to Sunday, with select late nights on weekends throughout the summer. Learn more at pne.ca. Well, with the weather that we have and the weather we're expecting this week, great time to have some fun over at Playland. Hey, just want to remind you, at 5 o'clock, Michael Geller is going to drop by, and I want to talk to him today. There's a proposal before City Hall regarding the Hudson's Bay Parkade. They are planning Western Canada's tallest tower, which would rise over Georgia Street, a super tall hotel, 1,500 homes, and a free observation desk. Lots of good amenities there for the city, but a lot of folks who are incredibly skeptical about it and are not sure about it. So we'll talk a little about that at 5 o'clock. We're also going to talk a little bit about the nurses and their job action right now and the history of the BC Nurses Union and some of their negotiations with the province. It's very important in many cases for the context of all this in regards to why it's happening. So we'll talk a little bit about that at 4:30. But coming up next, an American owner is pulling the plug on a Chilliwack transformer plant. 43 jobs gone, and BC Hydro loses a critical local supplier. Can the province stop it? Energy Minister Adrian Dix joins us next.

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2: All right, let's get you where you're going. Trish Jewison has traffic.
3: Crews are on scene to a crash in Surrey, eastbound on 96th Avenue, 186th Street, with traffic down to just a single lane. There's another crash in Surrey, southbound on Golden Ears Way at 192nd Street, and a stall in Delta, northbound on Highway 99 after Lavender Trunk Road, blocking the bus lane. 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I'm Trish Jewison in the CKNW Traffic Center.
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18: Global news at 4 p.m. I'm Julie Nolan. Vancouver Mayor Ken Sim is set to make a policy announcement regarding the Pork Park Board this afternoon. Sim will be joined by his ABC commissioners for the announcement, which will take place at the Kitsilano Showboat. He abandoned his three-year campaign to eliminate the park board, confirming he will not pursue the dissolution if reelected, even though he had the support of local First Nations. He spoke to CKNW's Jazz Joe Hall this afternoon.
19: Three host nations signed letters supporting it, so I don't know if that's not consultation when they're signing letters of support. I don't know what consultation is. But look, you know, we don't have to relitigate the past. The past is in the past. The province made it impossible to do this, and we're going to keep driving on.
18: Today's Park Board meeting will discuss the approval of the 2027 to 2030 capital plan with allocations of $739 million to the board. The BC Nurses Union is pausing its picket lines as mediated talks officially begin. Job action extended to Vancouver Island over the weekend, with picket lines going up at Victoria General Hospital. Today, the picket lines extended to Nanaimo General Hospital, with plans in place for job action outside Royal Jubilee Hospital in Victoria tomorrow. However, the union says all picket line job action will be paused at the end of the day Tuesday as a sign of good faith and commitment to the mediation process. The province-wide restriction on overtime and the ban on non-nursing duties will remain in place. On Friday, veteran mediators Vince Reddy and Amanda Rogers were appointed by the province to try to settle the dispute. BC Nurses Union President Adrian Gear says she's meeting with the pair today in Vancouver.
20: We certainly welcome this opportunity, and we are hopeful it will lead to productive conversations focused on finding a fair agreement. Nurses have always wanted to resolve this dispute through bargaining. We hope that government and health employers come to those discussions prepared to make meaningful progress. Nurses are here to provide specialized care for patients, and we deserve the staffing, support, and the respect needed to provide safe, high-quality health care.
18: The BC Nurses Union says essential services and hospitals will remain in place throughout the job action. Island Health is advising patients to attend appointments as normal unless they are contacted to reschedule. Crews are taking advantage of cooler, wetter weather to directly attack two out-of-control wildfires near Boston Bar. The Brunswick Creek and Ainslie Creek fires have been burning a combined 188 square kilometers, but saw little growth over the weekend. The BC Wildfire Service says crews are also protecting structures near Boothroyd and working to keep Highway 1 open through the Fraser Canyon. Evacuation orders and alerts remain in place for hundreds of properties. Drivers are being told not to stop near the fires, and drones are strictly prohibited. Another illness besides Lyme disease is on the rise as tick populations increase in Canada.
21: A paper published today in the Canadian Medical Association Journal said it's important for physicians to consider anaplasmosis as a possible diagnosis for patients with unexplained fever who live in areas where ticks are endemic. That's because it is highly treatable. Climate change is increasing the number of black-legged ticks that transmit both Lyme disease and anaplasmosis, especially in Ontario, Quebec, and Nova Scotia. The Public Health Agency of Canada says people can protect themselves by wearing insect repellent, checking themselves for ticks, and removing them promptly with tweezers. Naira Ahmed, The Canadian Press.
18: The Alberta government, Ottawa, and five major oil sands producers have signed a memorandum of understanding to advance the multi-billion dollar Pathways carbon capture and storage project. Here's Lauren Krugel from the Canadian Press.
22: The project is a condition for a new West Coast oil sands pipeline moving ahead. Alberta submitted its proposal for the more than million barrel a day pipeline to southern BC last week to the Federal Major Projects Office. Pathways aims to transport 6 million tons a year of carbon dioxide captured from several oil sands operations. They are to be stored underground near Cold Lake, Alberta. Lauren Krugel, The Canadian Press, Calgary.
18: 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Now the latest CKNW traffic.
3: Watch out for a stall in Delta, northbound on Highway 99 after Ladner Trunk Road, blocking the bus lane. Crews are on scene to a crash in Surrey, southbound on Goldeneers Way at 192nd Street, and another eastbound on 96th Avenue at 186th Street, with traffic down to just a single lane. And a brand new crash out in Abbotsford, westbound on Highway 1 at Cole Road, with crews on scene and traffic down to just a single lane. 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I'm Trish Jewison in the CKNW Traffic Center.
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1: Hi, I'm Christy Gordon with your Global Sky Tracker weather forecast. Over the next couple of days, we're expecting mainly sunny skies. A little bit of cloud cover will pass across a region here and there. But overall, it's not until Thursday that we're going to see more cloud and a chance of rainfall. Tuesday and Wednesday will be even hotter than what we're seeing today, where temperatures away from the water will be close to 30 degrees. If you're near the water, we'll be in the low 20s, and we will see a little bit of an onshore flow through the afternoon hours. Thursday, a chance of rainfall, but thankfully, it's just one day and it looks like it shifts out quickly in time for the weekend.
18: Outside CKNW in downtown Vancouver, it's 21 degrees. On the markets, the Canadian dollar is trading at 70.66 cents US. 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I'm Julie Nolan.
17: It's what's happening right now. 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
2: Welcome back to the show. Well, 2 years ago, an Arkansas company called Central Maloney bought Camtran, a Chilliwack plant that builds and repairs transformers. One of its biggest customers, well, BC Hydro. Now the American owners say they're consolidating Canadian operations, and the Chilliwack plant closes by the end of August. 43 jobs gone. Now, this matters just beyond Chilliwack for a moment and these 43 individuals. Transformers, as you know, aren't widgets. There's a global shortage. Wait time sometimes can stretch for years, and every utility on the continent and is scrambling for them. BC, of course, is trying to electrify homes, cars, and industry, wire up new mines and LNG, all while the grid strains to keep up, and we're about to lose local manufacturing capacity for the exact equipment that the grid runs on. Well, joining me now to talk about this issue is Adrian Dix, BC's Minister of Energy and Climate Solutions. Minister Dix, thanks so much for your time.
5: Hey, good afternoon, Jeff.
2: I appreciate you making time for this because I think it's incredibly important. Let's start with the basics here. 43 workers, of course, in Chilliwack found out that the plant closes at the end of August. Does the government have any options here?
5: Well, I think we're exploring those options, as we should. I think the story is a little longer than what you told to begin with. Central Maloney is a U.S.-based transformer manufacturer, mm-hmm. So they're in the business. In advance of that chronology, they had been purchased by what's called West Point Partners, which is a Chicago hedge fund, a Chicago fund that controlled it. And then subsequent to that, they purchased Camtran, which has multiple locations in Canada. We are a big customer, obviously, in BC. We are the biggest customer, BC Hydro, by that I mean, and we have a significant amount at stake, as you suggest, in this effort. First of all, because BC Hydro drives the BC economy, and it's of concern to us when jobs are lost in BC, especially amongst our suppliers. BC Hydro makes extraordinary efforts to build the province, and that means using, wherever possible, BC suppliers, and the second alternative, Canadian suppliers. And so what you're seeing here is a company that seems to be consolidating, as frequently happens after these kinds of purchases occurs. The consolidations occur and job losses occur. And so we're engaging with them on this question. We've contacted them. Central Maloney is coming. The CEO is coming to BC this week and is going to engage with BC Hydro. We're going to talk about all of the possible options because from our perspective, of course, We need the transformers, and we must have the transformers. On the other hand, we also want to ensure the maximum amount of jobs in BC. So we're going to engage with them on both those subjects.
4: How exposed is BC Hydro if this local supplier disappears? Where would the transformers come from instead if it does disappear?
5: Well, I don't think BC Hydro is necessarily exposed. They've been clear to us. You're seeing a consolidation of their multiple sites within Canada is what we're seeing. So it's not just British Columbia that's affected by this. So I don't think in the short run, BC Hydro is affected by this, maybe affected by this as an operation. But obviously, we're concerned about the jobs in Chilliwack, and we're concerned about the long-term effect, effectively reducing the capacity of the province and the country to develop transformers at a time when everybody is trying to electrify their economy, or at least most people are, including most people around the world. So those are our concerns, and you know, we're a big business for Camtran. It's not a small matter. BC Hydro has obviously tens of millions of dollars in the tens of millions in contracts with them. So we want to engage with them and see what, first of all, are there options to keep jobs in BC? And secondly, the long-term situation, both of those are important. We obviously have significant contracts that would have to be sustained, right?
4: Well, if a company won't budge for some reason, I know and they're meeting this week, as you say, their president is coming up here. Is there a scenario where the province or BC Hydro can help the facility stay alive under new ownership or a I'm not sure how you would do that. And they're consolidating Canadian footprint. And I get that. And there's still going to be where you can buy in Canada. But, you know, we're trying to electrify LNG. We're trying to do all these things in regards to electrification. Yet the one company that sort of builds these transformers, we can't keep in BC. It's a rather symbolic loss if it does happen.
5: That's right, and that's why we're taking the action we are. I mean, it is a symbolic loss, and for the workers, of course, a real loss. And in the long term, potentially reduces our flexibility. So just as Central Maloney and Wind Point Partners are looking at their options, we have to look at our options as well, and that's what we want to engage with them on. We have to protect the long-term interests of BC Hydro, but also our fundamental job to grow BC's economy. We don't like to see job losses anywhere, especially with a company that obviously does so much in business as customers. We're pretty significant in BC. So I don't want to include or either raise expectations or not. We're engaging on this question, I think rightfully so.
4: I was mentioning off the top the global transformer shortage. As energy minister, do you have a sense of how bad it is out there?
5: Well, there's a shortage, I would say. I don't think there's a shortage necessarily at present in Canada, but this is an issue across the board. You see this really as much in really all of the parts of the energy industry. For example, there's a significant shortage in turbines for gas plants, for example. So a lot of people talk about natural gas. There's a long wait right now for turbines for natural gas plants. And so these are the things that are challenging for electricity systems. It's distribution, it's transformers, it's producing and building a transmission system. So even as in some areas the cost of energy has come down, particularly of clean energy in our world, you still have to hook it up to the system. It's not enough for you to be able to produce wind power or solar power or hydropower, whatever it is, at a lower price. You still got to distribute it to the 5.7 million people in BC who need that electricity. So all of the parts of the system are under pressure. And this is potentially, for British Columbia, I would say, Jazz, also an opportunity, you know, given that BC Hydro is really amongst Canadian utilities and Canadian hydro companies really the number three, right, in the whole country. And obviously in these parts, we're number one. And so the key is to ensure that as we build out BC Hydro, as we build out the electricity system in BC, as our population increases, and as we do things like the North Coast Transmission Line, electrifying mines and LNG and other things, that that there's the maximum benefit in BC, that we're importing as little as we have to, and building our sort of manufacturing base in BC as well. I think there's opportunities to do that, that's for sure.
4: Minister, thank you so much for your time today. Really appreciate it.
5: Hey, anytime, Jeff. Take care.
4: All right. That is Adrian Dix, BC's Minister of Energy and Climate Solutions, talking about Centre Moloney, which bought out Camtran, a Chilliwack plant that builds and repairs transformers. Of course, the biggest customer is BC Hydro. Now, the American owners say they're consolidating Canadian operations in the Chilliwack plant closes by the end of August, so 43 jobs gone. But as you could imagine, Hydro playing such a big role in us electrifying and wanting to electrify so much of our economy and industry. And now the transformers that those that company built up in Chilliwack will be shut down. Do give us a call on our buzz lines. I think this is part of our challenge in regards to just just supply chains and getting better control over some of these things that we

0: to run ABC candidates in the next election. Some of those ABC candidates now said it is independent because they weren't happy with his push to abolish the Electric Park Board. But one of the things he also announced today was that the reservation system at Kitsilano Pools and other public pools, which he called a COVID-era reservation system, are going to be gone. A lot of folks are happy about that, but there's a lot of folks saying, wait a minute here, I'm a parent, I like booking the time and knowing when I have time at Kits Pool or any of the community pools. We're going to talk to them next.
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0: A quick look at the roads. Here is Trish Jewison.
2: Good news in Delta. Cleared away the stall northbound on Highway 99 after Ladner Trunk Road from the bus lane. It's still busy on the approach to the Massey Tunnel. There's a crash in Surrey eastbound on 96th Avenue at 186th Street and another southbound on Goldeneers Way at 192nd Street with crews on scene. Out in Abbotsford, delays for a collision on Highway 1 westbound at Cole Road with traffic down to just a single lane. And out of town, there's a wildfire travel advisory, so no stopping along Highway 1 through the Fraser Canyon from Boston Bar to Jackass Summit. Smell rotten eggs? It could be a gas leak. 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I'm Trish Jewison in the CKNW Traffic Center.
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0: All right, welcome back to the show. Earlier today, Ken Sim, the mayor of Vancouver, is on the program. He, of course, announced today that his plan to abolish the park board has come to an end. He said he tried. The province got in the way. He gave up, and he's going to move forward, and they're going to run a full slate of candidates. Within that announcement, of course, he also said that the COVID-era reservation system still running at Kitsilano Pool and other public pools has gone, and essentially that allowed parents and residents to book a reservation time

0: to use the pool. And for busy parents, it worked very well. There were critics of the program as well. Here's Mayor Ken Sim on the show earlier today talking about the reservation system and why he dropped it. Take a listen.
1: Kids' pool has functioned incredibly well for decades upon decades. This reservation was a reaction to the pandemic, and the pandemic is over. And so you will find anecdotal examples of a reservation system, you know, maybe suiting the needs of a few individuals. But for the good of the whole, a reservation system just doesn't make any sense. We don't want to limit swimming time or when you have to drop in or when you have to leave. And we don't want to add complexity to people just wanting to enjoy a pool in the summertime.
0: That was Mayor Ken Sim joining us near Kitt's Pool, where he made that announcement earlier today. Well, joining me now to talk about this issue is Tamara Taggart, former CTV News at 6 anchor and host of the TELUS Talks with Tamara Taggart podcast. Hello, Tamara.
2: Hi.
0: Hi. I know you heard the interview. Your thoughts on the cancellation or the ending of this reservation system?
2: Well, I mean, first of all, with the park board, I mean, I don't know how we can believe the mayor, because he flip-flops on so many things. He was going to keep the park board, then get rid of it, and now he's, I don't know, given up or something. He's missed, 36% of all of his meetings, so I don't know. If he showed up for all his meetings, he would have tried a little bit harder to get the job done, but I guess not. As for the reservation system, I just think it's so funny because he is throwing everything at us right now, right? He's campaigning hard mm-hmm. on our taxpayer dollars and removing something. And I tried to listen to the one line he said, something for just a few people or whatever. It's called inclusion, right? Mm-hmm. We include everybody. When you take away an online booking system that is not stopping anyone from dropping in at the pool, did anybody ever stop to think, hey, maybe the pool's not full because it's too cold today, or people don't want to swim in that pool because it's leaking and got Band-Aids in it? I don't know. There's lots of reasons why people might not just want to swim in that pool. But to get rid of a booking system and just have a pure drop-in model, it really forces people to do things like wait in long physical lines outside the pool, and which is really hard for people with mobility challenges or chronic pain or conditions that are, I don't know, aggravated by standing in the sun. People with neurodivergent needs, or this is for them. It's not for Ken Sim.
0: And so
2: the reservation system is not for him.
0: So the argument he's made and others have made is, look, I've gone to the Kitt's Pool. It's empty, even though the reservation system.
2: When is the last time that guy went to Kitt's Pool?
0: Well, I think he was there when he was doing the interview, but I get what you're saying. I think he's taking a dip.
2: It's same with the people who are being loudest about this don't even swim in the pool, because if you did swim in the pool, you could go swim in the pool. No one's stopping you. No one's been turned away. You and I have had this conversation mm-hmm. a zillion times. Wouldn't you rather the mayor come on and be talking about supportive housing or how expensive food is in this city, or that the streets never get cleaned, or that the garbage never gets picked up? Or, there's a zillion things we could be talking about, and we're talking about a reservation system that works for people who need it. And the people who don't need the reservation system can go down to the pool anytime they like and hop in.
0: Yeah.
2: Because no one's stopping them.
0: Yeah.
2: Well, it's just so silly.
0: There's going to be a lot of opinions. And the fact that his ABC counselors that are now sitting as independents won't be running for ABC in the next election.
2: Yeah.
0: He's going to choose a whole new slate. So,
2: did he really want to get rid of it in the first place? I mean, it does. And who's to say that if he were to win again, that he wouldn't try to abolish the park board again?
0: Yeah. Well, he said,
2: how are we supposed to believe anything?
0: He says he's done, but I don't know. I don't know.
2: So. I don't believe anything that he talks out both sides of his mouth. Mm. I mean, it's so obvious. We could go on and on and on about it. But really, at the end of the day, it is really hard. Especially if you have a child or you yourself have needs and you can't stand in a line for whatever reason, you can just drop in, yeah, or you can make a reservation. And there was this hybrid model. Why can't we have a hybrid model? Why No one's complaining about this except for, I guess, a couple of people, and I guess it worked, and I hope it works well for them. I mean, if this is the biggest thing on your advocacy list of things to do, then I guess Ken did the right thing.
0: Tamara, we've run out of time. Thank you so much.
2: See you later.
0: All right, that's Tamara Taggart, former CTV News at 6, angered commenting about Ken Sim and the reservation system. Give us a call, 604-331-2899. Coming up next, we'll update you on the nurse's job action.
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0: All right, let's check the roads right now with Trish Jewison.
5: Crews are on scene to a crash in Surrey, eastbound on 64th Avenue at 138th Street. There's another one eastbound on 96th Avenue at 186th Street, and a crash in Abbotsford, westbound on Highway 1 at Cole Road. 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
11: Global News at 4:30. I'm Julie Nolan. The family of Tatiana Harrison says the coroner's inquest into her death left them heartbroken and with more questions than answers. Global's Emma Albert has more.
12: Harrison was first reported missing May 3rd, 2022. The 20-year-old's remains discovered in Richmond aboard a dry-docked yacht were not identified until that August, following DNA tests. Her family says despite the suspicious circumstances, the coroner's service initially said her death was likely due to drug toxicity. On Friday, the coroner's inquest jury delivered 8 recommendations and classified the cause of her death as undetermined. Tatiana's mother, Natasha, says the system failed her daughter.
13: It is appalling. As a mother who's grieving and desperate, that I was able to do a better job than them. That's appalling to me. That is embarrassing because I don't have the education to do this. I don't have the resources to do this. I had a cell phone. I had a cell phone and a determination to find out my daughter and then to find out what happened to my daughter because they were failing her.
12: The family is now calling for a full review and reopening of the investigation into Harrison's death to determine how the agencies involved may have failed. Emma Albert, Global News.
11: The public is being asked to steer clear of the Anarchist Mountain area as crews tackle a wildfire east of Esuyus. The local fire department responding to the scene alongside BC Wildfire Service and the South Okanagan Task Force. An evacuation alert was issued for a number of properties at 3 this afternoon by the Regional District of Okanagan-Similkameen. The human-caused fire close to Regal Ridge quickly grew to more than 2 hectares and is now being held. Delta Police are investigating an alleged voyeurism case at the FedEx terminal in the Tilbury area. Global's Emily Silva reports.
14: Police say last month they received a report that a suspected recording device was being used in a staff washroom. On July 7th, officers arrested an employee of the business. That person has since been released on conditions pending further investigation. An advocate for some of the alleged victims claims several of the recordings were uploaded to a publicly accessible website before being removed. Here's Gurpreet Kaur with the Kaur Movement, followed by Staff Sergeant Mike Whiteley with Delta Police.
15: Private stuff has gone public without any consent and privacy is violated, right? So it's really scary.
16: The investigators believe that this is an isolated incident at that workplace and that there is nothing to suggest that there's any broader risk to the public at this time.
14: FedEx says upon learning of the situation, they acted immediately, quote, cooperating with law enforcement, terminating the employment of the individual responsible, strengthening security, and providing counseling and support resources for our team members. Emily Silva, Global News.
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5: Watch out for a car with a flat tire in Delta, westbound on Highway 17 between 72nd Street and Highway 99. Cruiser on scene to a crash in Abbotsford, westbound on Highway 1 at Cole Road with traffic down to a single lane. And multiple accidents in Surrey, eastbound 64th Avenue at 138th Street, eastbound 96th Avenue at 186th Street, and southbound on Golden Ears Way at 192nd Street. 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
18: Hi, I'm Christy Gordon with your Global Sky Tracker weather forecast. Over the next couple of days, we're expecting mainly sunny skies. A little bit of cloud cover will pass across a region here and there. But overall, it's not until Thursday that we're going to see more cloud and a chance of rainfall. Tuesday and Wednesday will be even hotter than what we're seeing today, where temperatures away from the water will be close to 30 degrees. If you're near the water, we'll be in the low 20s, and we will see a little bit of an onshore flow through the afternoon hours. Thursday, a chance of rainfall, but thankfully, it's just one day and it looks like it shifts out quickly in time for the weekend.
11: Outside CKNW in downtown Vancouver, it's 21 degrees. Global News time is 4:35. I'm Julie Nolan.
3: 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We can
0: dance. Welcome back to the show. Well, the nurses' dispute is spreading. Of course, picket lines hit Nanaimo today, Victoria tomorrow. And of course, let's not forget how this all started. The BC Nurses Union's own bargaining committee agreed to a deal back in May, and then the membership voted it down 67%. It is, of course, escalating. Adrian Geer, president of the BC Nurses Union, spoke to our Simi Sarah earlier today. Let's take a listen.
19: So if we can't participate in a way that isn't going to impact our patients, then it forces into a situation of considering other types of job action. So, but I want to assure the public, like we are monitoring the situation. We're certainly able and willing to adapt. I mean, we can certainly scale down or we can scale up. The last thing we want to do is be on a line. Like nurses want to be in those buildings where we are picketing, providing care for their patients.
0: That is Adrienne Geer, president of the BC Nurses Union. So a very important sector, of course, especially in healthcare, and a very strong union and certainly out front and center right now throughout our province in regards to their job action. Well, joining me now to provide some context to this in the context of the labor movement itself is Jeff Meggs, a former chief of staff to Premier John Horgan and longtime senior staffer in the labor movement and including at the BC Federation of Labor. Jeff, thank you so much for your time today.
20: My pleasure, Jess.
0: Well, let's start first and foremost with this job action. Each job action is very unique. Can you just provide some historical context for us in regards to the BC Nurses Union, first and foremost? Confirm for me and our audience, they're not members of the BC Federation of Labor, are they?
20: No, they're not, but or the Canadian Labor Congress, but they're not far away. And when it gets to job action, it doesn't really make a ton of difference because the picketing is coordinated by two bodies. On the labor side, it would be coordinated by the BC Federation of Labor, but really in this case, it's directed by the Labor Relations Board, which uses essential service orders to establish how many nurses have to turn up for work, notwithstanding the strike. And it's a very high share of the nurses' membership. This is one of the paradoxes of a nurses' strike. Not a lot of nurses are actually on strike. Mm-hmm. 80% are considered essential or something in that range, whereas if you look at the health sciences, which is the paramedical professionals, they may be at the 70% level essential. And you get to the hospital employees union members who are doing dietary, disinfection, and a whole set of other really critical but, you know, less highly skilled jobs, allegedly less highly skilled. That's down to 50%. So most of the people who are impacted by job action are not members of the nurses union, but it's... It's a nurse's strike. Yeah, there's no question about it.
0: So in this case, you know, there's going to be some picket lines, but as you say, it's essential services. The 20% of nurses that are on the picket line, they're outside of a health facility. It's going to impact other unions who clearly don't want to be crossing picket lines. And as you say, it's going to, many cases, it has a bigger impact on some of the other health unions.
20: Well, it does, and that causes its own strains. I mean, this is about 20 years since we saw a nurse's strike. We've seen some other strikes in the healthcare sector. And the other strike that comes to mind right away with regard to the nurse's strike, the current one we're in, is the unusual but very long and hard-fought strike by the BC Government Employees Union last year, which was something that the government had a hard time managing and resulted in a settlement that I think was pretty clearly above what the government was hoping to achieve in negotiations. So that pattern established by the BCGU, which I think was 12% over 4 years, was pretty good. And it was on the heels of another good settlement in the view of a lot of people that was done by the John Horgan administration that I was part of previously. So the BCGU pattern became the bar that the government does not want anyone to go over.
0: Yes.
20: Because they will then have to pay all the other unions that amount. And the bar which I think the BC nurses membership, whether they were thinking about it a lot, are determined to get over at this stage. So this is a rock and hard place situation for Premier David Eby and his team.
0: So in this case, as you said, a 12% wage increase over 4 years. Anything above that, the Me Too clause kicks in. And certainly, as you say, that's something the government doesn't want to go in. They don't want to move in that direction, and I totally can understand why. Would one way to get around that Me Too clause would be maybe extend the contract instead of making it 4 years, make it 5 years? Could you work around it that way?
20: Well, they put in veteran mediator Vince Reddy and his team, and they will look for solutions like that. But they have the power to recommend a settlement, but not to impose one. If that recommendation goes to a vote, which I think is likely, we'll see whether the numbers have come down at all on the nurses' side. But you know, you've followed this business for a long time, Jazz. Mm-hmm. When you have a unanimous recommendation of a bargaining committee rejected by more than two-thirds of the membership, You know, there are cases where the entire bargaining committee would have resigned over that kind of repudiation. It's not clear to a lot of observers what it will take to settle this dispute. The nurses, President Adrian Geer, who we just heard, didn't really spell it out in that clip. Maybe she did in other parts of the conversation. But when you read the nurses' union assessment of the rejection of the bargaining recommend of the tentative agreement, there's a lot of discussion about frustration, anger, wanting a voice. Sure, but what will that cost? And the other part of this that is, you know, worrisome, I'm sure, for a lot of people is that BC has already got, and I double-checked my impression with my friends at ChatGPT a moment ago, so it's pretty correct. They're tied with Alberta for the highest paid nurses in Canada by a few cents over Alberta, but about $4 over other provinces. So you can imagine that health administrators in other provinces are holding their head in their hands, terrified that there'll be an even higher rate set here in BC, which would drain the human resources they're looking for to keep their hospitals running.
0: Yeah, and I find it interesting. And for, you know, I'll say this right up front. I know I hear so many stories from our listeners, and we've reported on so many of these stories and the challenging moments in healthcare right now during COVID, post-COVID as well. It is still strained. There's a lot of challenges there. We all know that. But it is fascinating to me that, you know, the union negotiating committee comes to an agreement with the government. They take it to the membership, and the membership voted down 67%, as you said.
20: Unbelievable.
0: It is unbelievable. What I found fascinating more than anything is how did the negotiating committee, the leadership team, get it so wrong thinking they can take this to the membership, and it was just turned down with such a strong number like 67%. There is some sort of fundamental disconnect here. Between the membership and the leadership.
20: If misery loves company, and it often does, then the leadership of the nurses union are probably having a quiet drink with the leadership of the longshoremen's union, who you'll recall thought they had settled the dock strike when the membership told them, no, you've got that wrong. Not by this margin, but it does happen. The problem it poses for a government like David Eby's, which has had a long and positive relationship with the labor movement, is they have fewer tools to bring this to a solution. They're not prepared, probably, to legislate them back to work. Way back in the day, Dave Barrett did that, and it was very poorly received by a lot of the labor movement and voters. Although, you know, he was defeated in the next election, he held his vote, but still, it's a big problem. The other thing is that apparently the Me Too clause has a slight escape hatch in it, which may not be any comfort either to the government, which is that if an interest arbitrator was to establish a different, a bigger increase than is proposed in the current settlement, that they would not have to use the Me Too clause for that. But that would just cause a lot of frustration in the rest of the healthcare unions. So, and we're not at that stage yet. My impression, though, was that the agreement rejected by the membership already included the maximum wage settlement, because there weren't a lot of details, but that was one of them.
0: Well, now, if you were back in your old position as a chief of staff, let's say to Mr. Eby now instead of Premier.
20: Thank God I'm not.
0: You sound a lot happier, I'll tell you that much. You get about 85 problems thrown at you every single day, at the very least, and that's a slow day. What advice would you give Premier Eby right now in regards to, he's watching all of this, there's no doubt, I don't care where you land on the political spectrum, everybody wants a healthy healthcare system and want our nurses working and be compensated fairly. But what advice would you give Mr. Eby in this particular point? Because there are significant, obviously, fiscal challenges before the government right now. At the same time, you want to get nurses back to work. And what kind of advice would you give the Premier?
20: I would encourage him, and I'm sure he knows this, but to resist the temptation to say anything at all himself. He did announce the appointment of Vince Reddy, and the closer the premier is to the negotiations, the tougher it is for the government to find solutions. The pressure goes up, not down. I think he's got a very capable and experienced labor relations expert in Jennifer Whiteside, who's the Minister of Labor. Josie Osborne knows a lot about this. I think that they probably have created a subcommittee of cabinet that includes the finance minister, who are going to look through this and see if they can frame a solution for the nurses, but it's going to be very challenging for them until they hear from Reddy because of the very high-level rhetoric being used by the nurses' union, that it's about frustration and having a voice and wanting to be there for the patients. And I think it's all of those things, and those are legitimate. Sometimes after 20 years of of negotiated settlements. Union members just need to make a statement. And that's certainly happening here with nurses. No one wants to go to the hospital and find a cranky, unhappy nurse there. We all want, we respect enormously the work done by nurses mm-hmm. and want them to feel respected and properly compensated. But the government has to deal with this wider range of considerations. And I think it's going to take something pretty innovative to try to define and frame a solution that would make the nurses feel that they've been heard on some points. One that keeps coming up, but it was supposedly dealt with in the agreement that was unanimously recommended by the bargaining committee, is workplace violence. Very difficult to deal with, but it's increasingly a problem for nurses, not just in emergency, but in, mm-hmm. in many parts of healthcare. A second area is workload and staffing, but that's already been tackled once at least by staffing ratios in BC that are very hard to find elsewhere in Canada. So a lot of work has been done and a lot of effort has been made to respect and uphold nurses, both in pay and work conditions. The problems in healthcare are outstripping that. So it's a really a tough one. But my advice to the premier would be put really good people up front. Don't be afraid to hold them accountable. If they're not successful, they'll do their best, but don't try to solve it yourself. Let some of these experts see what they can find out.
0: Jeff, as always, really appreciate your thoughts and insights. Thank you so much.
20: Okay, thanks, Jess.
0: All right, that is Jeff Meggs, former Chief of Staff to Premier John Horgan, talking to us about the BC Nurses Job Action and, of course, some historical context in regards to the labor movement and where the Nurses Union fits in all of it as well. Give me a call on the open line. We'd love to get your thoughts. 604-280-9898, *9898 on your cell phone. Your call's next.
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0: All right, let's get you where you're going. 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
21: Good afternoon and good news. Cleared the crash in Abbotsford, westbound on Highway 1 at Cole Road, so it's just a bit of leftover volume through there now. Cruiser on scene to a crash in Surrey, eastbound on 64th Avenue, 138th Street. Only the left turn lane is getting by. There's another crash eastbound on 96th Avenue, 186th Street, and another southbound on Goldeneers Way at 192nd Street with crews on scene. As well, expect some minor delays in Delta for a car with a flat tire, westbound on Highway 17 between 72nd Street and Highway 99, partially in the right lane. 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I'm Trish Jewison in the CKNW Traffic Center.
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8: 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Who decides how much support your child gets in the classroom? Who approves the budget that keeps schools vibrant? Who makes the rules that impact safety and learning every single day? Your school board trustee. With the election taking place this October, now is the perfect time to learn what trustees do and who will stand up for our kids. 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A message from BC's teachers.
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0: Welcome back to the show. Let's get to the open line. Let's go to Chris in Victoria. Hi, Chris.
28: Hi, Jazz. Thanks for taking my call. So, I'm a member of the boomer generation, and we're looking pretty closely at what's going on in healthcare, obviously.
0: Mm-hmm.
28: And I think my comment was that I'm sort of, every time I see increased healthcare budgets over the decades, really, it's going up and up and up. It's disappointing to see how much of that money is getting hoovered up in healthcare union contracts and doctors' contracts, and instead of being used to hire additional numbers of nurses and numbers of doctors, which is what I think we need. So I wanted to know what your comment on that was. But the other thing was, anecdotally, my daughter was in hospital back in January, and she ended up, in a ward in a hallway where the majority of the rooms, it's a regular ward, were all elderly, 80-plus elderly people who should be in extended care,
0: mm-hmm.
28: taking up these rooms and registered nurses caring for them. And I just see that, and I know you were in government before, but it seems obvious to me that that's the choke point for our healthcare system, and I'd be curious to what you think about that.
0: Yeah, Chris, thank you for your call. Look, I don't have a lot of time to touch on all those things, but I think you've raised some very important points, very insightful points. We spend about 40 cents of every dollar that you pay in taxes goes to healthcare right now. We spend a lot of money on healthcare. It's not how we're it's not the money, a lack of funds here. It's a question of how we're spending it. I don't begrudge doctors being paid fairly for what they earn, and nurses as well. But my challenge is that I think there is room for some innovative private sector involvement at the same time keeping it single payer. You're right about extended care as well. The system tries to get through every single day, get by every single day without a catastrophe. You know, we're rationing healthcare. We're not pushing for innovation. We're not using dollars properly. And there are fabulous public systems that also in Europe that do have innovative private sector involvement. It's not the be all and end all. Don't get me wrong. I want a single payer system, I want a public system. Part of it is dollars, but a lot of it is how we have sort of strangled and hindered ourselves in regards to driving innovation in healthcare. We'll talk about that another day. It's a very complex issue, but I really appreciate your thoughtful comment. 604-331-2899. Coming up next, Western Canada's tallest tower could rise over Georgia Street, a super tall hotel, 1,500 homes, and a free observation deck. Sounds great. So why is architect and planner Michael Geller pumping the brakes? We'll talk about that issue next.
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21: Cruiser on scene to a crash in Surrey, eastbound on 64th Avenue, 138th Street. You're getting by in just the left turn lane. There's another crash in Surrey, southbound on Goldeneers Way at 192nd Street. Still dealing with a collision out in Abbotsford, westbound on Highway 1 at Cole Road. It's off to the shoulder now, and a car with a flat tire in Delta. Westbound on Highway 17 between 72nd Street and Highway 99, mostly on the right shoulder. 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I'm Trish Jewison in the CKNW Traffic Center.
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